0: Faith is the substance of things hoped for, the evidence of things not seen. Hebrews 11, verse 1. 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
1: Come on a journey to lost civilizations. See ancient artifacts up close and long-lost ancient scrolls.
2: The strange writing on this clay brick is known as cuneiform. Now, this script was used for hundreds of years in ancient Mesopotamia.
1: Hear international presenter Gary Webster and travel with him to ancient Babylon and the island of Patmos to discover how ancient mysteries reveal the future.
3: Some years ago, off the coast of the United States of America, a submarine went down to the bottom of the ocean when another United States Navy ship hit it and sunk the thing. And most of the divers, the submariners, I should say, died, were dead on board. But there was about five or six in one of the holds of the submarine that were still alive, and the US Navy sent divers down to try to get them out. As the divers were swimming over the hull of the submarine, they could feel some vibrations coming from inside the hull of the submarine, and they realized somebody was tapping a message in Morse code with a hammer or some instrument, and this was the message that was being tapped on the inside hull of the submarine. Is there any hope? That's a pretty good question when you're trapped in a submarine, isn't it? A good message indeed. And as we mentioned this afternoon as we began, many people, as it were, are tapping a similar message on the inside hull of this planet, if we could put it that way. Is there any hope when we see some of the things that are taking place in the world today? Well, we want to see this afternoon that, yes, we can know the future, no question about it, and, yes, there is hope. We want to go to Iraq in ancient Babylonian Empire. As I mentioned, Nebuchadnezzar destroyed Jerusalem in 586 BC in his third reign. He took captives, and I mentioned one of them was King Jehoiachin, whose ration tablet we now have at the Pergamon Museum. One of the captives was a guy by the name of Daniel, who actually has a book written in the biblical records in the Bible, known as the Book of Daniel. He wrote it originally, when it was originally written, about 530 BC, while he's living in ancient Mesopotamia in Babylon. Now, you must remember that the Book of Daniel is found among the Dead Sea Scroll collection. In fact, we now know it was one of the favorite books of the Essene community there at the edge of the Dead Sea, because we have so many fragments of the Book of Daniel from way back. So it was a very famous book for these people. Now, one night, Daniel records for us in his second chapter, Daniel 2, he says, one night the king, Nebuchadnezzar, king of Babylon, had a dream. And when he woke up, he was petrified. He was blown out of his brains, as we would say today. It was a nightmare. Now, we may think, why record a thing like that? Well, it shows the historical accuracy of the biblical manuscripts again, because we now know that the Babylonians put a lot of stock on dreams. They believed dreams were omens of the future. That's why this guy wakes up in a cold sweat. Well, I've had a terrible nightmare. What is going to happen? What is this an omen of? In fact, you can go to the British Museum today and you can see this dream omen tablet from ancient Mesopotamia, which shows again that the Babylonians believed that dreams were omens of the future. This guy wants to know, what does my dream mean? So he calls in his advisors, and many of his advisors were what we would call the psychics of his day, magicians, astrologers, and people who consulted the dead and all sorts of things to try to advise the king what he should do. Now, again, this shouldn't surprise us. Daniel mentions very clearly that these were astrologers. And if you go to the Louvre Museum today in Paris, you will see a Babylonian astrology chart. And if you can read the cuneiform script, you should be able to read that by now because we gave you a crash course this afternoon, you'll be able to read your sign of the zodiac and so on, because they were into this sort of thing. So when

Daniel wrote this. This is indeed what was practiced in ancient Babylon. So he asked these advisors, these magicians and so on. He says, what does my dream mean? They said, no problem. Tell us what you dreamt. He said, well, that's the problem. They said, I can't remember what I dreamt. Well, then how do you expect us to be able to tell you what it means if you can't tell us what it was, these guys said. Then the king comes up with a bright idea. He says, now, listen, if you guys are so clever, you're so smart, you tell me what I dreamt, and then I'll believe the spin that you put on the dream. Now, he had them over a bit of a barrel here. Now, this guy said, listen, that's impossible. Nobody can tell you what you dreamt. Only the gods could do that. They said, and they don't live around here. They're out there somewhere. Nobody can tell you what you dreamt. Well, the king said, well, if you can't tell me, you lose your head. Just as well, that doesn't happen today if you're an advisor to the prime minister or whatever. But that's the way they did it in ancient Babylon. So the soldiers go around the city rounding up the king's advisors. They're not all psychics. They're not all astrologers. Some of them were just people who just gave the king advice on whatever it was. And he rounds them up. One of them is Daniel because he's an advisor to the king. And so the soldiers come to Daniel and say, Daniel, you lose your head today. He says, what's it all about? And he's told the story about the dream that the king can't remember. And he says, you lose your head because you're one of these guys. So Daniel says, we're on a bit here. Give me some time. Just give me some time and I'll come and tell the king what he dreamt. So Daniel goes back to his house and he's got three friends and he says, listen, we better get on and we better get and pray here. He says, we better ask God to help us because if we don't come up with the dream, we lose our life. Now, this shouldn't surprise us. There are no atheists in foxholes, are there? When push comes to shove and we're in a rock and a hard place, suddenly we all call out, God help me. Well, Daniel, of course, he was a great man, and he went to pray. And so that night he's given the same dream. He comes back the next day and he goes to the king Nebuchadnezzar and he says, King, I can tell you exactly what you dreamt. He said, this is what you saw. He said, you saw this humongous statue made of metal. The head was made of solid gold. And then after that, the chest and arms were made of silver. Then the belly and the thighs were made of bronze, and that gave way to legs made of iron. Then the feet themselves, they were made of iron and clay, a mixture. A stone was cut out of a mountain.

wasn't for me. It's not my, because I'm clever. He said, there's a God in heaven who reveals secrets, and he has made known to King Nebuchadnezzar what will come to pass, or what will be in the latter days. What is going to take place from here on? I'm going to explain it to you. In fact, down to the latter days, the time of the end. So this is the picture he has. Now, this is 2,500 years ago, and we have the copies of this to at least 2,200 years ago in the Dead Sea Scrolls, but originally 530 BC. So he explains. It says, really, in a nutshell, as we're going to see, he gives him a succession of four world superpowers or world empires from the time of the Babylonians right on down through to our own time, as you're going to see, ending with the last empire, that rock that smashed the image on the feet and became a big mountain. Now he says, King, let's start. The head of gold, he said, that's you. You are the head of gold. Your kingdom, in other words, your empire is the head of gold. Now, the Babylonian Empire started at 605 BC when Nebuchadnezzar's father, Nabopolassar, defeated the Assyrians, and they lasted until 539 BC, and we'll see what happened in a moment. But the idea of a golden head and gold was a fitting symbol for ancient Babylon, because Babylon was a very wealthy city, as you can appreciate from what a little bit of the history we can look at. For example, Cyrus, the great Persian king who conquered Babylon, as we'll see, he took away many treasures from ancient Babylon. Then, of course, a little later, one of the great Persian kings who followed him, Xerxes, he took away $150 million worth of treasures from Babylon itself. 200 years after this time that Daniel's talking to the king, 200 years later, Alexander the Great, he came to this area and he took away 500 camels loaded with gold. So the idea of a golden empire was quite fitting for ancient Babylon. Now, let's get a little bit of an idea of the city of Babylon. It was a large city for ancient standards. For example, it was about 16 kilometres around. Now, you compare that to ancient Rome, which was about 9.5 kilometres around, or to Athens, which was about 6.5, and you begin to see that this was no mean city, the city of Babylon. An incredible city indeed. Now, you came into Babylon through what we call the Ishtar Gate here. Now, these are not the real ones. These are replicas that were put up by the Iraqis during the time of Saddam Hussein. The real ones, you go to Berlin to see these, to the Pergamon Museum. And the Germans excavated Babylon. They took down these gates and they chipped it off and put it all back together again in the Pergamon Museum there in Berlin. And so these are the gates that you would have seen the king walk through, or Daniel himself, back in ancient times. Coming off from the Ishtar Gates was a processional way. And there were glazed lions that were depicted on this processional way. By the way, in a future program, I'll be taking you to another incredible prediction from Daniel himself, where the kingdom of Babylon is likened to a lion with eagle's wings. You can see these lions actually have wings on them, a symbol that the Babylonians used. So the biblical prophets indeed were historically accurate in their depiction of these things. Now, according to the biblical writer, Daniel, in his book, he says that the builder of Babylon, the Neo-Babylonian city, because Babylon had existed for many centuries before, but the Assyrians destroyed it. He said the builder of the Neo-Babylonian empire and city was Nebuchadnezzar. And scholars said for many years, historians said, that's baloney. That's a myth, that's a legend, that's a fairy tale. That's not true. We know it was a queen, they said, by the name of Semiramis. That's who we think did it. Then when the excavations began in Iraq, they discovered that the biblical writers were correct. For example, if you go to the Berlin Museum today and see the Ishtar Gates, you will see an inscription off the side which tells us very clearly that Nebuchadnezzar was the founder of Babylon. There's no question about it, according to what's written there. Then you can see these bricks with Nebuchadnezzar's name on them, and we have a real brick with Nebuchadnezzar's name on. This is not a replica. You probably, some of you saw it on display there. That's from 2,500 years ago. Nebuchadnezzar's name was written on many of the bricks of ancient Babylon, which you can see in the museums today. So they realized the biblical writers were correct again. Now, what happened to ancient Babylon? What took place?
Well, Daniel continues as he's talking to this king 2,500

0: 100 years ago, he says, now listen, after you, after Babylon, shall arise another kingdom that's inferior to yours, not as rich, not as wealthy as your kingdom, in other words. Now, that was the Medo-Persians. If you've studied your ancient Mesopotamian history and ancient Middle Eastern history, Mediterranean region, you'll notice that that's exactly what took place. The Medo-Persians conquered the Babylonians. In fact, don't miss tomorrow's program. I'm going to take you to an amazing prophecy again from Daniel, which Alexander the Great heard, and because he heard it, he decided not to destroy Jerusalem. And that comes from the next chapter, where Daniel mentions that by name, Medo-Persia, who would be in charge after the Babylonian. So the silver chest, he says, that's Medo-Persia. That's the next great empire. Now, something interestingly in the takeover. According to Daniel in his book, he says the last king of Babylon was a guy called Belshazzar. Now, again, the scholars for many years said that's nonsense. That's not true. We know the last king of Babylon was Nabonidus, the father, it turns out. Now, Belshazzar, they said, in fact, we've never even heard mention of this guy. He doesn't seem to have existed. Yet the biblical writers talk about him this way, Daniel. Well, when they began to excavate again in Mesopotamia, they discovered cylinders like this, and we have a replica of this today on display. The Nabonidus cylinder tells us very clearly that Belshazzar was the son of Nabonidus. So now the scholars knew, now this guy did exist, and he was the son of Nabonidus, but was he the last king? That's a different question. Well, a few more years went by, and they discovered this important chronicle known as the Nabonidus Chronicle. And on this chronicle, Nabonidus tells us very clearly that he entrusted the kingship, that is of Babylon, the city itself, to Belshazzar in the third year of his reign. Because what happened now, we notice, that Nabonidus was a bit of a religious recluse. He went and lived in a place called Temer and said, son, look after this city for me. You're in charge. So now the scholars realized what Daniel had written was correct. He was the co-regent of the ancient city of Babylon. Now, again, we can see that historically accurate, the biblical records are historically accurate, and that's important if you want a source, as we said, for knowing the future. All right, the fatal night for the Babylonians came on October 13 in the year 539 BC. Now, for some time, the Medo-Persians and the Babylonians had been locked in conflict, and it was getting more and more serious. They had a great fight outside of Babylon. The Babylonians lost and they withdrew and came back into their city. And they thought they were pretty secure, evidently, inside their city, while the Medo-Persians had now started the siege of the city. They perhaps thought they were so secure that they had a party, a festival. And in this festival, it was wine, women, and song. And according to Daniel, during that festival, during the party, a bloodless hand, a hand without a body attached to it, wrote a message on the plaster of the palace wall. Mene, mene, tekel, upasen. Nobody understood what these words meant. What strange omen was it, according to the Babylon? This means something's going to happen. So they called in all the various psychics and so on, but they couldn't tell what it meant. So finally, the queen, who overheard the terror that was going on, because the king was in a panic at this stage, what's this about? She hears it. She comes in. She says, why don't you get Daniel? He's an old man by now, but he told one of your ancestors, Nebuchadnezzar, about the future, the one we're looking at. Get him in here. So Daniel comes in. He's an old man by now, and he tells him what the writing means. He says, king, the word mene, that means God has numbered your kingdom and finished it. Game up, king. He says, you have been weighed in the balances and found wanting. Now, the balances in the ancient world were symbols of judgment. You see that in the Egyptian Book of the Dead. Some of you have seen the papyrus documents of the Book of the Dead. You'll notice there the judgment with the balances, and the heart is weighed against the feather of truth, Maat. Well, the Babylonians used the scales as symbols of judgment as well. So he says, king, you've been judged, and you come out on the wrong side. He finishes off by saying, Peres, that means your kingdom is divided and given to the Medes and the Persians. And that very night, the Medes and the Persians poured into the city. How did they do it? Let me show you. In fact, this was even predicted by the prophet Isaiah 150 years before, as you'll see in a moment, how they would take the city. Now, the Euphrates River, when Nebuchadnezzar embellished the city, when he came in control, he actually built the city of Babylon now on both sides of the river. Part of the river Euphrates flowed through the middle of the city. He built gates at either end as the river entered the city and as it exited the city. So gates on either end, river gates. Then he built walls alongside the river bank so that even if you got in the river, you couldn't still get in the city because there was walls. And into those walls he built gates. So he thought he was pretty secure behind all this stuff until this night. Well, King Cyrus, the Medo-Persian leader, had decided while the party was actually happening, while the festival was going on, he decided to do a bit of tinkering with the river. And he was able to lower the level of the Euphrates River by having his soldiers and workmen dig channels off the side of that part of the river which flowed through Babylon. So he lowered the river somewhat so the soldiers could wade along on the riverbed, if you like. And they were able to, because the river lowered, they were able to get under the gates that were either end. And his soldiers came from both ends. And as soon as the river was low enough, they got inside. But they still couldn't get in the city because of the walls and the gates. Well, evidently, the soldiers of the Babylonians were also participating in the festival and they were drunk or something and the gates were left open. And the Medo-Persians pretty much walked into the city and took the city of Babylon from the Medo-Persians and were able to conquer the city without too much trouble at all. Now, the Bible writers, or Isaiah, predicted that Cyrus would take Babylon 150 years before. Isaiah wrote about the fall, the fight with King Sennacherib, the Assyrians, in tremendously accurate detail as scholars have seen today, but he also mentions Cyrus, even mentions and makes a point of making, even his name was mentioned before he even was born and before this took place. You'll notice what he says, thus says the Lord to his anointed to Cyrus, and he's writing 700 BC, and this is taking place in 539 BC. Thus says the Lord to his anointed, to Cyrus, whose right hand I have held to subdue nations before him and loose the armor of kings, to open before him the double doors so the gates will not be shut. In fact, the prophet Jeremiah mentions how the river would also be involved in the collapse of ancient Babylon, and how the river Euphrates would be dried up, meaning it would be lowered. Now, the Greek historians, the ancient Greek historians Xenophon and Herodotus, they also both mention the way the river Euphrates was part of the capture of the city of Babylon. And they have quite an incredible amount of detail that they share some years after that themselves, which agrees with what the biblical writer Daniel said and what prophet Jeremiah and Isaiah predicted. Josephus, the ancient Jewish historian, he also mentions how that 140 years before Cyrus was born, he was mentioned as going to take the city of Babylon. And, of course, the famous Cyrus cylinder is very helpful because Jeremiah predicts that when the Medo-Persians took the city, that they would allow the Jews to go home and so on after 70 years. Isaiah mentions that the king of the people, when they went, would be allowed to go home and build up their temples again, thanks to Cyrus. It's all predicted there in the writings of Isaiah in the Dead Sea Scrolls. Now, you can visit the British Museum today and you can see the famous Cyrus cylinder. And why this is important to us is he mentions pretty much of what you find in the biblical records about he allowed people to go home to their homelands, back to their places of residence before the Babylonians took them, and to build up their temples and so on. So the Cyrus cylinder is very important archaeological evidence for the accuracy of these prophecies and the history that they reported on. Well, Daniel continues now. He says, listen, then another, a third kingdom of bronze, he says, which will rule over all of the earth. Here comes a third kingdom, he says, a third empire. Now, we know what the next empire was in history, the Greeks defeated the Medo-Persians. And this took place eventually by 331 BC. You know, when the Medo-Persians were the dominant force in the Mediterranean region and the Middle Eastern world, they came down to Athens twice under Darius and Xerxes. And eventually they destroyed the city of Athens, completely destroyed it, and or burned a lot of it, and especially these important structures that are the icons for Greece today, the Parthenon up on top of this, the Acropolis here in Greece, in Athens. Now, the Greeks never forgot that, and they never forgave the Medo-Persians for doing that. So when Alexander the Great came into power and he defeated the Medo-Persians, especially at the Battle of Arbela, and then he moved into Medo-Persian territory big time, when he got to Persepolis, which was the capital of the Persians, then he destroyed that city and put it to the torch as well. But today, if you visit the city, it's still magnificent ruins, despite the fact that it was burnt and destroyed by the Greeks. You can see some amazing structures here in this fabulous city. One of the greatest cities that you can visit today in the ancient world is Persepolis in Iran. So the third kingdom, Greece, 331, lasted to 168 BC. Daniel continues as he talks to this king 2,500 years ago. Finally, he says, there will be a fourth kingdom strong as iron. Now, if you've done your history, you know that the next power that conquered the Greeks were the Romans. They defeated the Greeks, especially a death knell blow in 168 BC. Now, the Romans, of course, existed for a long time as the number one superpower of the Middle Eastern world. Their soldiers just were a tremendous fighting machine, right up into Europe, Great Britain, Mesopotamia, down into Egypt and across through the Middle Eastern world. They were the great conquerors and lasted for about 600 years as a united Roman Empire. The Iron Legs, that's the Iron Monarchy, as the historian Gibbon portrays it. But Daniel hadn't finished yet. He continues, King, something else is going to take place. He says, whereas you saw the feet and toes, he says they were partly of potter's clay and partly of iron, he said the kingdom shall be divided. So Rome is going to be divided, the iron. So the kingdom will be partly strong and partly fragile. There's going to be a divided kingdom now. Rome is going to be fragmented, in other words. And we know that's what happened in ancient history. The Western Roman Empire, first of all, disintegrated thanks to the Germanic or barbaric tribes, as they're often called. They carved up the western part of the Roman Empire by 476 AD. So much so that the Anglo-Saxon peoples, they became what we call the English. The Visigoths became the Spanish. The Franks became the French. And so really, the breakup of the old Western Roman Empire became what we would call today the nations of Western Europe in general. So this is what happened. Rome became divided. And so Daniel is predicting this period would come, Rome would come to an end and be divided like that. Now he goes on and says, as you saw iron mixed with ceramic clay, they will mingle with the seed of man, but they will not adhere to one another, just as iron does not mix with clay. In other words, Daniel's predicting that they won't be able to join this together like a major superpower anymore, like the Romans or the Greeks or whatever. They will continually be divided, never to be reunited again, says the prophet Daniel. Now, there have been many attempts to unite Europe over the centuries. For example, if you go back in your history, European history, to 900 AD, thereabouts, you read of a man called Charlemagne. Charlemagne was the emperor of the Holy Roman Empire, as it was called back then. And he attempted it, but he failed. You think of Louis XIV, that great French king. He tried, but he also failed. What about Napoleon Bonaparte? Napoleon is an interesting character. I want you to notice what he said about Europe in general. He said, there will be one Europe, there will be one currency, he said, there will be one language, there will be one government over all of Europe. This is Napoleon Bonaparte. But when he was defeated in the Battle of Waterloo, this is what Napoleon said, interestingly. God Almighty is too much for me. Napoleon could see something here, evidently. But I think one of the most amazing ones is Kaiser Wilhelm. Kaiser Wilhelm, as you know, was the leader of Germany in the First World War. Kaiser Wilhelm knew about this very prophecy, and this is what he once wrote. He said, Daniel's prophecy does not fit with my plans. I can't accept that. Where Charlemagne and others have failed, I will succeed, he said. Interesting. In fact, you can visit the Cathedral of Metz today. Now, back in the First World War. Metz was part of Germany. And you know, after the First World War, they sort of redrew Europe map a bit. And now that's part of France today. So you see this in France today, but it was part of Germany. If you visit this cathedral, there's some interesting history that you can see here. The people who ran this cathedral, they came to the Kaiser during the First World War and they said, "Sir, our roof is leaking on our cathedral. Would you repair it? Would you pay the bill?" He said, "Well, on one condition." He said, "You've got a bunch of statues around your cathedral." He said, "One of them belongs to Daniel. If you take the head of Daniel off that statue," he said, "and you put make a statue of my head and pop that on top, I'll fix your roof." Interesting that the Kaiser would even talk that way. He knew about this amazing prediction, and that's why he said it didn't fit with his plan. Adolf Hitler, well, what did he say? One people, one empire, one leader. The thousand-year Reich lasted for about 10, 15 years at the maximum. Less than 15 years, just over 10. "They will not cleave one to another," said this prophet 2,500 years ago to a king in ancient Babylon, and that is how it is today. Even Daniel predicted that people would try marriage relationships to unite what was once the ancient Roman Empire, which is now Western Europe. He said they will mix with one another in marriage, but they will not hold together, just as iron does not mix with clay. I find this fascinating. You can visit the Frederiksberg Castle in Denmark, and if you've studied any of your European history, you will know that there's been so much intermarriage between the royal houses of the different nations, Spain, England, Greece, and so on. All lots of intermarriage went on for alliances and to make pacts and all sorts of things to unify different peoples, but it failed. They still fought like cats and dogs down through the time. It failed because the prophet said to Nebuchadnezzar, "They shall not cleave one to another." Absolutely incredible. Now, even today, there's another attempt going on there in Europe called the United States of Europe. Some amazing people have thought about this. George Washington, the president of the United States of America, this is what he said. "One day, on the model of the United States," he said, "of America, a United States of Europe will come into being." And many people have been attempting this currently. You may have read some of this a few years ago. President Mitterrand of France, when he was the president, he said, "A great power is being born," talking about the European Union and so on. Helmut Kohl, the Chancellor of Germany back then, he said, "The course is irreversible. We're going to get there." Then just a few years back, there was Romano Prodi, who was the president of the European Union at that stage. Notice what he said. "We can and we will succeed in creating a unified, prosperous, democratic Europe where citizens can live in peace and freedom." I was interested to read in the same issue of Time magazine these words. "The European Commission, or Union, is still far from being the European government that Prodi would like to claim it is. The only thing about they have really in common to a large degree is a common currency, and that looks like it's falling apart largely in some respects." Even the Brits didn't take that. They've still got their pound. They love that. So there's still this, it hasn't happened. But there are serious attempts to try to make it happen. Daniel predicted, "They shall not cleave one to another." Well, Daniel finishes off as he's talking to this king so long ago. He says, "Now listen here, king. You watched while a stone was cut out without hands, which struck the image on its feet of iron and clay, and it broke them in pieces." Now he says, let's talk about this stone. What's the stone represent? We've gone through the whole thing. Now the stone's the thing that's left. He's told in no question and no uncertain terms what this is. He says, "King, in the days of these kings," that's the divided kings of the toes and the feet, "the king of the God of heaven will set up a kingdom which will never be destroyed, and the kingdom shall not," he says, "it shall not be left to other people," meaning to take it over. "It shall break in pieces and consume all these kingdoms, and it shall stand forever." In other words, king, the last empire, that's the kingdom of God. It will take over the affairs of human beings. Now, how soon? He made it very plain, in the days of these kings. He's talking about the divided nations of Europe, down in the feet of iron and of clay. Now, I want you to think about this for just a moment. This is our times that we're talking about here. There's not much beyond the feet when you think of the statue. In other words, he's saying, well, we can see the last empire is about to appear. We are in those times. Well, what will the last empire be like as we close? What sort of an empire will it be like? Every time we go to a funeral, probably nearly every time, people will read these words from the Apocalypse or the Book of Revelation. Good words, but they're a description of this last empire. That's what it says, and God will wipe away every tear from their eyes. There will be no more death, there will be no more sorrow, nor crying, there shall be no more pain, for the former things are passed away. Then he who sat on the throne said, behold, I make all things new. In other words, John, the revelator on the island of Patmos, he's predicting that the next empire will be an empire where there is no more tears. I want you to think about that for a minute. We see too many images on television night by night of people whose lives are shattered. It's either from some abuse that they've suffered, or it's some hunger somewhere on the planet, and little kids running around because he's just about starved to death. Or there's two kids there, they're crying their eyes out because mum and dad have just been blown up by a terrorist. We see too much of this today. Well, the next empire, no more tears, says John, and no more pain. Just the other day, while I was in Hobart, where we're living now, I was visiting with some folk, and this lady has had operations on her neck and screws screwed in to be able to keep her head up. But right now, the doc says, we can't do any more. Your neck is crumbling, your bones, the screws can't hold anymore. So she has to have this thing to hold her neck up. Next step is some, and I tell you, she just suffers pain in and out. I have another friend in Western Australia, was in the SAS combat unit, came down, parachuted down, landed wrongly. For 40, nearly 50 years, Pat has had a morphine injection going on all the time to stop the pain. Some of you probably know a bit about that. There is coming a place where there will be no more pain. What a world that will be. A place where there will be no more sorrow. No more sorrow for the way people are treated. No more funerals. What a world that will be when you think about it. We have stood over too many open graves of too many loved ones and too many friends, and John says there will be no more death and there will be no more sorrow in that last empire. No question about it. As Daniel finished off, he said to the king, the great God has shown the king what shall come to pass in the future. And he said, the dream is certain. You can bet your life on it, King, it's going to happen. And the interpretation is sure. He was definitely positive about this outcome, this interpretation. In fact, you know, I want you to think about it this afternoon. Everything that Daniel predicted has actually happened. We've had Babylon. He predicted it. It came. He said it would be followed by the Medo-Persians. They came. They had their day. He said they'd be followed by the Greeks. The Greeks came. They were a powerful empire for a number of years, but he said there'd be a fourth kingdom. Now, he could have said a fifth kingdom, a sixth kingdom, a seventh, but he never did. He got it exactly right as you read in your history textbooks from school. Four great empires in the Middle Eastern world from the time of Babylon, and that's it, in the Mediterranean region. And then he said the fourth one would be divided, and that's exactly what happened. These things are absolutely precise, and we know because we have the ancient biblical records from at least 2200 BC, so these are not written after the events and made to look like a prediction because we have the stuff even before the Romans have come to power and so on. No question about it. This is the case. Now, you think about it. Now, I'm going to make a prediction tonight here, this afternoon, Bob. I'm not a prophet and I'm not the son of a prophet, but here's my prediction. When you go to bed tonight, you're going to take your shoes off your feet before you get into bed. That's my prediction. Not too many of us sleep with our shoes on our feet these days, do we? But when you think about it, seriously, we can look at our feet and we're going to say, that's where we are today. Down in the feet of iron and clay, weak and divided, as we can see very clearly in history today and current events, weak and divided, soon to pass away. The next thing, that stone, where there will be a last empire of no more suffering, no more sorrow and so on. There's that submarine sitting on the bottom of the ocean. The divers hear that message, is there any hope? They tap the message in Morse code on the outside hull of that submarine. And this was their message to the submariner's trap. Yes, there is hope. We're going to get you out. You know, when you think about this incredible prediction that we've had a look from 2,500 years ago, the haunting question that's on many people's minds today, if we're really thinking about what's taking place in the world, is that question, is there any hope? And this prediction from Daniel, way back to a king who doesn't even believe in the God of heaven, but God cares about him, there is hope, no question about it. And the prediction shows us that, yes, you can bet your life it's going to happen. There is a better world that is coming. Now, I don't know about you, but I noticed on the eve of the new millennium back in 1999, 2000, and now again in 2012, many of the predictions that were being made by many people concerned ran around the theme of gloom and doom, if you read some of the stuff. Not all of it, but much of it was about gloom and doom. This is going to happen, that's going to happen. Now, the biblical prophets, they certainly made predictions about our time. But let me assure you, when you get into these predictions, that they offer hope with peace and meaning and purpose in life. It's not just a bunch of gloom and doom stuff, not there. You'll find Jeremiah, that prophet who made many predictions, one of the things he said was this, I know the plans that I have for you, declares the Lord. I can see the future. Plans to prosper you and not to harm you. Plans to give you hope and a future. And of all the things that I believe we need today, it is hope. People without hope will disintegrate. And thank God there is a source that not only knows the future but presents a bright tomorrow as well. Oh, it's a realistic picture, but there's a bright hope. Now, in the biblical manuscripts, there are 800 prophetic verses thereabout. 90% of them have already been fulfilled in ancient civilizations. We could have spent the afternoon talking about the people of Tyre. We could have talked about ancient Egypt and the predictions made there. We could have gone on and on because most of the predictions concern ancient civilizations and they've already been fulfilled and so accurately. That leaves only 10% left. And these are the ones that are in the process of being fulfilled and yet to be fulfilled. And these are the ones that we're going to be looking at as we move on from here. We're going to go to the two great books dealing with the 10%. And those are the books of Daniel, the prophet, incredible stuff he wrote. You can see one of them today, and the book of Revelation. These prophecies you will see can clearly be understood and you'll be able to know exactly what is taking place and what's going to take place. We'll be going to university history each time and we'll also be going to archaeology as we proceed. We'll be looking at those two things to show the predictions and what we see very clearly through time and into our own time. We'll be looking at current events as well. We'll be going back to ancient civilizations again and again, especially because in light of what archaeologists and historians have found. And as we proceed through this series, let me tell you a number of things that will happen. You will understand the meaning of current global events. You'll understand the big picture, no question, from these predictions. Not only that, you will know what the future holds. You will know where we're headed. That's without question when we go to these incredible books of Daniel and the Apocalypse or the Revelation. Thirdly, you'll discover how to face the future with absolute hope and confidence. And I can assure you of that. And finally, we will find increased meaning and purpose in life today. There is no question about that as well. So we're glad you journeyed with us today. We can see here is a source that does know the future. It has the two ingredients. It has historical accuracy, as seen by archaeology and ancient history, and also it has a proven track record. We've just been able to share with you one big one today so we get an idea, but we'll see many more as we proceed from here on in.
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11: Believe all things. So in 1 Corinthians chapter 13, there is a definition given to us. What is this chapter called? It has a nickname. Does anybody know what 1 Corinthians 13 is referred to as? The love chapter. You've read it before, haven't you? Turn with me there, would you? 1 Corinthians 13. The phrase believe all things comes from this verse. 1 Corinthians chapter 13, and I'm going to begin in verse... We'll say one. Why not? 1 Corinthians chapter 13, verse 1. Though I speak with the tongue of men and angels, but have not love, I've become sounding brass or a clanging cymbal. And though I have the gift of prophecy and understand all mysteries and all knowledge, and though I have all faith so that I could even remove mountains, but have not love, I am nothing. Those are pretty awesome things, by the way. But if I don't have love, I'm nothing. And though I bestow all my goods to feed the poor, is that a good thing? Certainly. Though I give my body to be burned, but have not love, it profits me how much? Nothing. Then it goes on to define love. Love suffers long and is kind. By the way, a great exercise of humility is to put your name in the place of the word love and read the next four verses. And then repent. So love suffers long and is kind. Love does not envy. Love does not parade itself, is not puffed up. Love does not behave rudely, does not seek its own, is not provoked, thinks no evil, does not rejoice in iniquity, but rejoices in the truth. And then here's the point where I want to go today. It bears all things, believes all things, hopes all things, and endures all things. And what are the next three words? Love never fails. Now, I have the Andrew Study Bible here, just a Bible with some study notes in it. This is what it says on verse 7. This describes how Jesus deals with us. To love means to see past the present failings of a person to what he or she shall be as God's new creation. Now, if we've just heard a definition of what love is, this is very helpful for us when we look at 1 John chapter 4 and verse 8. 1 John chapter 4 and verse 8. 1 John 4 verse 8. Says this, he who does not love does not know God. Why? For God is love. Notice the text does not say that God is loving. It says that God himself is love. He's the source of love. Love is not possible if God is not in the mix. Now, we just found out that love believes all things, hopes all things, endures all things, and bears all things, which tells me that that means that God believes all things, hopes all things, endures all things with you. God actually believes the very best things about you and is hoping that you will believe the things about you that he believes. And he's treating you as if that was actually true to awaken within you a desire to be what he sees that you can be. Does that make sense? God treats you as what you could be, hoping that that will make you want to be that very thing. It's amazing. He believes things about you that most of us don't believe about ourselves. Now, here's a great example of how God can use you and I to live out the faith of Jesus. What I just defined is actually the faith of Jesus. And we'll actually go more into that tomorrow morning. This is just kind of a small snapshot and a practical application, but the real faith of Jesus is going to be tomorrow morning. So, to find this example, turn with me to the book of Barnabas. I don't know why you're laughing. There is no book of Barnabas, is there? I kind of wish there was. This guy has an amazing life story. Go to Acts chapter 4. Acts chapter 4, beginning of verse 32. And if someone goes out there and says there is a book of Barnabas and start quoting apocryphal books and stuff, I'm not saying that at all. Please don't stone me for heresy. I have three more messages I need to share with you. All right. So Barnabas has an amazing life story. But first of all, how many sermons do we hear preached about Barnabas? Very few. Well, let's change that, huh? Acts chapter 4, beginning in verse 32. Now the multitude of those who believed were of one heart and one soul. Neither did anyone say that any of the things that he possessed was his own, because love seeks not its own, right? But they had all things in common, and with great power the apostles gave witness to the resurrection of the Lord Jesus, and great grace was upon them all. Nor was there anyone among them who lacked. Can we say that today about the church? Got a little work to do, don't we? For all who were possessors of lands or houses sold them and brought the proceeds of the things that were sold. And they laid them at the apostles' feet, and they distributed to each as anyone had need. Notice, they weren't just taking and keeping, they received to give. By the way, that's what Christianity is supposed to look like. You receive to give. Right? And Joseph, who was also named Barnabas by the apostles, which is translated what? What does his name mean? Son of encouragement, or son of consolation, maybe, if you had the King James. A Levite of the country of Cyprus, having land, sold it and brought the money and laid it at the apostles' feet. For some reason, they want to give him a nickname, and his nickname is going to be Son of Encouragement. We'll find out why now in Acts chapter 9. Now, something monumental happens in Acts chapter 9, like literally caused the world to be turned upside down for the gospel of Jesus Christ. What is that? What happens in Acts chapter 9? Big landmark events. That's one of them. What else happens in Acts chapter 9? Saul's conversion. That's what lit the world ablaze. So Saul is converted and he becomes Paul, right? Given a new name. But in Acts chapter 9, 26 to 31, we're going to read what this verse says. Now, Saul is on his way to Damascus to arrest people who are believing in Jesus and are following Jesus. And then, on his way to find those folk, he has a face-to-face encounter with Jesus Christ himself, and he says, Saul, Saul, why do you persecute me? And we talked about this on Monday. Did he have a warrant for the arrest of Jesus? No. He had a warrant for the rest of the people who were following Jesus, but Jesus identified with people who were suffering in his name at the hands of bad religion, which implies that he has nothing to do with bad religion, which is good for us. Now, in Acts chapter 9, this happens. He has this amazing conversion story. He starts preaching in Damascus. They try to kill him. He gets out of the city, and his immediate burden is to go to Jerusalem. Let's go where the church is and join them, right? But just imagine, guys, right? If this is the guy who's coming out and killing all of your friends and imprisoning them, what would you do if he shows up to your house on a Friday evening, knocks on the door and says, "Hey, guys, let's welcome the Sabbath together"? I don't know about this, right? You're not going to loosen the chain on your door jamb. You're probably going to be thinking, "You can welcome the Sabbath outside, Buster. Happy Sabbath alone, because I don't think I want this." That's basically the way the church responds. Acts chapter 9 and verse 26. "And when Saul had come to Jerusalem, he tried to join the disciples, but they were all afraid of him." And what's the next thing say? "They did not believe." Remember, love believes all things. But there's a problem here. The church leadership at this stage did not believe in who Jesus saw that Paul could be. They saw him for what he used to be and treated him accordingly. You ever been in a situation like this? You get serious about Jesus, you make positive changes in your life, and no one around you seems to believe in you. No one seems to take you seriously. Had that happen in an academy I was teaching at. A kid got serious about Jesus, and all the friends started railing on this kid. "It won't last. He's just trying to be one of those people. Won't last." This is what happened to him. They spoke unbelief into this man and did not believe that he was actually a disciple. Thankfully, someone cleans up the mess. Verse 27. "But Barnabas took him and brought him to the apostles. And he declared to them how he had seen the Lord on the road and how he had spoken to him and how he had preached boldly at Damascus in the name of Jesus. So he was with them at Jerusalem, coming in and going out, and he spoke boldly in the name of the Lord Jesus and disputed against the Hellenists. But they attempted to kill him. And when the brethren found out, they sent him down to Caesarea and sent him to Tarsus. So because somebody chooses to believe in Paul when no one else wants to believe in him, Paul is now given the right arm of fellowship. He didn't have the church's endorsement at that stage, but because someone else saw him for what he could be, not what he used to be, it gave him a chance. And that convinced the church to give him the right arm of fellowship. That's good news, because we would not have a majority of the New Testament. Now, granted, Luke writes more letters, right? He writes more, there are more words in the New Testament from Luke than there are from Paul, but Paul wrote vastly more epistles and letters, right? And we have this because somebody chose to believe in him when nobody else would. And yet, how many sermons do we hear about Barnabas? No, we hear about Paul. We don't hear much about Barnabas. And that's probably the way that Barnabas would want it, to be honest with you. Go to Acts chapter 11. Acts chapter 11, verse 19. Acts chapter 11 and verse 19. "Now those who were scattered after the persecution that arose over Stephen," who was in charge of this persecution that arose over Stephen? Saul. This is the amazing thing, guys. The very person who's responsible for this dispersion eventually becomes their district pastor. I think that's amazing. But it says, "Those who were persecuted, that were scattered after the persecution that arose over Stephen, traveled as far as Phoenicia, Cyprus, and Antioch, preaching the word to no one but the Jews only. But some of them were men from Cyprus and Cyrene, and when they had come to Antioch, they spoke to the Hellenists, preaching the Lord Jesus. And the hand of the Lord was with them. And a great number believed and turned to the Lord. Then news of these things came to the ears of the church in Jerusalem, and they sent out Barnabas to go as far as Antioch. And when he came and had seen the grace of God, he was glad." And what did he do? He encouraged them. He lived up to his name. "He encouraged them all that with purpose of heart, they should continue with the Lord." That's a work that you can be involved in. Amen. Encouraging people that they would continue with the Lord. And then listen to this commendation they give to him. "For he was a good man, full of the Holy Spirit and of faith, and a great many people were added to the Lord." Quick funny story about this text. Because of this very verse, David Asherick really wanted to name one of his sons Barnabas. And Violetta vetoed it immediately. She said, "Absolutely not. No one is naming my son Barney." Right? No one's calling my son Barney. And she vetoed it. But he loved it because of this verse. Like, how many commendations do you hear like this in the Bible about people? It's pretty amazing. Maybe some of you should name your child Barnabas. So he was a good man, full of the Holy Spirit of faith, and a great many people were added to the Lord. But then Barnabas departed for Tarsus to seek who? Saul. And when he had found him, he brought him to Antioch. So it was that for a whole year they assembled with the church and taught a great many people, and the disciples were first called Christians at Antioch. I think this is amazing, because when he's doing a work there, it's fertile, it's going well, it's productive, and he thinks, who better to join me and for me to mentor than Saul, whom I believe in? And so he goes and brings Saul. He doesn't just vouch for him at the church and say, hey, I think he's a good dude, you should give him a chance. He actually actively invests in the man and puts him in the trenches in ministry. And so when he brings him in the trenches in ministry, you'll never believe it. He thrives. You know why? Because someone believed in him. Someone took time to mentor him and invest in him. And this is what we're told in a book called The Acts of the Apostles. Just a commentary in the book of Acts, basically. It says, Paul's labors at Antioch in association with Barnabas strengthened him in his conviction that the Lord had called him to do a special work for the Gentile world. This mentorship and discipleship from Barnabas to Saul convinced Saul that this is what God made him for. What did he do with that newfound confidence? He blew it up for Jesus. That's what he did. Rocked the world. Acts chapter 17 and verse 6, I believe, says that those who turn the whole world upside down have come here. But this wouldn't have happened if no one believed in him. Thankfully, somebody did at a time when the rest of the church didn't. And he became something no one would have anticipated. That's not the only person that Barnabas believed in. Go with me to the book of Acts chapter 15. Acts chapter 15. So I travel, I kind of do evangelistic type things. And when Barnabas and Paul were traveling and preaching, there were people who were saying, hey, they can't just accept Jesus by faith. Like, these people have to be circumcised. They can't be saved without that. Now, just imagine if I had to travel and do evangelism and I make an appeal for people at the end of the day for baptism. What do I need to do to be saved? Just be baptized and believe in Jesus and you'll be fine. Oh, and by the way, fellas, I need to see you for like 10 minutes. That's a hard sell. And Barnabas and Paul are asking, is this really necessary at this stage? Was this a type of what Christ fulfilled, or is this really necessary? And so there's this contention back and forth, and they have a council at Jerusalem to deal with this issue. They come to the conclusion that circumcision is not mandated. It's not something that has to be mandated. And that's an official church position to be given to the remaining people. Later in Acts chapter 15, beginning of verse 36, then some days after, Paul said to Barnabas, let us now go back and visit our brethren in every city where we preach the word of the Lord and see how they're doing. That's called discipleship. You don't pull the gospel grenade, throw it in the house, close the door and run away and hope that somebody else picks up the pieces. We should follow up with them. We should keep investing in them. We should keep being their friend. We don't just say, hey, welcome to the family, man, and leave them to die alone. They're part of the family. So they go back to follow up with all these people they've invested in, and Barnabas thinks it's a great idea. And Barnabas was determined to take with them John, called Mark. This is the author of the Gospel of Mark, who actually was not one of the 12 disciples. But that's a whole other story. Sometimes we think that Matthew, Mark, Luke, and John were part of the 12 disciples, but they weren't. Matthew was, and John was, but Luke and Mark were not. They came later. But Barnabas was determined to take with him John, called Mark, but Paul insisted that they should not take with them the one who had departed from them in Pamphylia and had not gone with them to the work. In short, John Mark chickened out on a mission trip and called Mom for a plane ticket. Mom, buy me a plane ticket. It's too hard. I want to go home. And so when Barnabas says, hey, going and following up these people is a great idea, let's bring this guy and mentor him, Paul says, no way. He's weak. He can't handle it. What happened to love believes all things, hopes all things, and endures all things? And of all people, Paul should have known better, because someone believed in him when nobody else did, and he thrived. Paul forgot where he came from to some degree, didn't he? Just for a moment. But he wouldn't do it. And so in verse 39, the contention became so sharp that they parted from one another. And so Barnabas took Mark and sailed to Cyprus. But Paul chose Silas and departed, and being commended by the brethren to the grace of God, and he went through Syria and Cilicia, strengthening the churches. Here's the interesting thing. Even in a moment of discord where there was disagreement between two parties on the direction that they should go, they still chose to go forward in mission. Amen? there's a lesson that we can learn from this. We may have situations where we don't see fully eye to eye on subject X or subject Y. And I'll leave them anonymous, though you know what I'm talking about. And shame on us for being children on some of these issues. There's still a work that can be done, amen? And that we can do that work together, even if we're not doing it in the same place. And so this is what they decide to do. They focus on this. But I find this interesting text at the close of Paul's life. It's found in 2 Timothy chapter 4 and verse 11. 2 Timothy chapter 4 and verse 11. This is the last written letter we have from Paul before he dies. To the best of my understanding historically, Paul's actually released after he writes this and then re-imprisoned and then dies in prison. But this is the last letter that we have access to that he wrote. 2 Timothy chapter 4 verse 11. He's closing, and generally in closing, you kind of say the important things and what you'd like for people to do to take action, so it'll be fresh in their mind. And so he says, only Luke is with me. And then he says to get who?
12: Mark.
11: Get Mark and bring him with you. Why? Because he's useful to me for ministry. Wait a minute. He wasn't useful to him for ministry in Acts chapter 15, but now he is. Why? Because someone believed in him. You know what happened? Mark thrived in this second mission trip. He eventually becomes the understudy of Peter, and he writes a gospel, the first chronological gospel that we're given in the Bible. Matthew wasn't written first, it was Mark. And it was written in the midst of a time of great persecution in the 60s or so, Nero's persecution, where the church was discouraged and tempted to give up. And who is it that pays it forward? Someone who did give up, but someone believed in, and he was given a second chance. Mark's gospel is literally a big healing balm of encouragement to the church while they're struggling, when hardship is coming their direction. And Mark thrives. I think it's an amazing story, guys. You would not have that gospel at that time, in that time of the church need, if someone didn't believe in him when he failed. You ever been in a situation where you were given, someone gave you a chance that they probably shouldn't have given you, and you didn't quite succeed, and you thought, man, if someone would just give me another chance, I think I could do it, and no one would believe in you? You ever been there? Mark could have been there, but thankfully there was a Barnabas in his life. Have you ever been in a situation where there was a Barnabas in your life and they gave you a second chance and you thrived? How much gratitude was in your heart for that person when it was all said and done? Tons. Barnabas is living up to his name. He's a son of encouragement. He's believing in people that no one else wants to believe in. And by doing so, they became more than they were when he first got a hold of them. And I believe it's a type of Christ. And it's an amazing story. We hear more about the work that was accomplished by Barnabas than we hear about him or his involvement. But yet his contribution and belief in these two men radically changed the world, guys. You can do that. All of us are called to the ministry of Barnabas. We can all do this. Let me tell you a story about Matt Parra. When I went to Arise, the associate director was Matt Parra, and he tells the story of whenever I don't remember what year this was, actually, around 99, 2000, 2001, somewhere around there. It was the first year they did, as a kind of a pilot program and a test program, it was Louis Torres' idea, to do the ASI Youth for Jesus program. You ever heard of that? The ASI Youth for Jesus program? David Ashrick is going to be the speaker. He's kind of this new, you know, up-and-coming guy that everyone just seems to think the world of. He did the series of meetings, and they baptized like 100-and-something people. And like, man, this dude. So they started scheduling him everywhere. And he was a student of Louis Torres, David was. And so David's going to preach this series in Apopka, Florida, I think, near Orlando. And Matt Parra is a drug addict at this stage. He's not in a good place in life. His mom is kind of an in-and-out. I don't remember her full story as an Adventist, but I think that she had kind of, she was Adventist. I think he was raised Adventist, but then there was kind of some cooling down of some sorts that took place. I don't remember all the details. But anyway, she hears that these meetings are coming and she says, hey, I really want you to go to these meetings. And Matt starts counting the cost in his mind. I don't know if you've ever been here. And he counts the cost and he feels that the chances of mom forgetting if I say yes are higher than mom leaving me alone if I say no. And so he just lets it roll and hopes for the best. Now, if you're a mom with a wayward child who's a drug addict, are you going to forget? Right? So mom reminds him to his utter chagrin and says, hey, you promised you go to these meetings are happening. Let's go. So he goes. And Matt, in these meetings, is one of these people. Slouched in the chair, arms across. Sorry for my rebel socks here. You weren't supposed to see that. And slouched crossed arms, could give two rips about what's being talked about. I mean, there are seeds that are somewhat being sown, but he's just, it's not really doing it for him right now fully. Doesn't want to be there. Doesn't even look like he wants to be there. But unfortunately,

pants. Not that long ago, but like in the 50s or something, there was a rock band. He was in it, and he left that lifestyle. And who would have believed that Lou would become what he was, right? Like, he was the first person that had the idea of doing these schools of evangelism that exist today. And, you know, the ASIU for Jesus thing, done a lot of great work for God, done a lot of evangelism. And so Louis, he would understand what it's like to have someone not see something good in them because he was a mess living in the world. So Louis comes up and he sees Matt slouching in this chair, and this is literally what happens. He comes up and he says, "Son, I'm so delighted to see that you are going to be rebaptized." And Matt's sitting in this chair and he's like, "This crazy old man, I'm not here to be baptized. Like, I'm just here with her. She's my ride." And Louis, kid you not, guys, totally unfazed, keeps looking at Matt and says, "Son, I'm so delighted to see that you are going to be rebaptized." He's like, "What's with this crazy old guy? Like, I mean, the messages have been nice, I guess, but like, I'm not going to be rebaptized." And this is what Matt says about that occasion, because what eventually happened is that the Spirit of God was working in Matt's life, whether he recognized it or not. And these meetings did start getting to him, and Matt eventually did get baptized, and he went to Louis Torres' School of Evangelism and became an evangelist, then eventually the associate director at Arise, and now he's the personal ministries, Sabbath school, and evangelism coordinator for the North New South Wales Conference in Australia, and was just ordained as a minister yesterday. What Louis saw in this chair was not a drug addict, a heroin addict in a tent in Orlando. He saw that. Well, listen to what Matt says about this. "Pastor Torres, he didn't just see me for what I was. He saw me for what I could become. And in seeing me for what I could become, he helped me to see how God saw me. And he empowered me to become more than I was." How many heroin addicts are in your life? And I mean that as a loose category. How many people in your life that no one else sees any potential in? No one else sees any value in? They're just a dirt bag. They're just some guy sitting in a tent, doesn't want to be here. Don't waste your time, man. Louis wouldn't. Why? Because Jesus won't. I think it's amazing. So we as a church have some documents that are quite helpful to us just on healthful living and so forth, and how to run our school systems, how to think about healthful living, practical Christianity, and the things that God is wanting for his church to be revived. And this is one of those writings. It's called Testimonies to the Church, Volume 6, 279. This is what we're told. This is in the context of people in our sanitariums, our health retreats, places kind of like Loma Linda when it first started, health retreats and training centers, who seem absolutely hopeless, drug addicts, right? Alcohol addicted folks and whatever. And people that have lifestyle issues and stuff too. This is what we're told. "Firm, patient, earnest effort will be required in order to lift them up." What does it say next? "They cannot restore themselves." You know what that means? Tough love is foolishness and isn't the gospel and should be abandoned immediately. Telling people to just pick themselves up by their bootstraps and get over it and get better, we're told they can't. "They cannot restore themselves. They may hear Christ's call, but their ears are too dull to take in its meaning. Yet even these are not to be excluded from the gospel feast. They receive the invitation, come. Though they may feel unworthy, the Lord says, compel them to come in and listen to no excuse. By love and kindness, lay right hold of them." Some of us just lay right hold of people, but we're told that by love and kindness, lay right hold of them. There's a big difference, yeah? So, listen to no excuse. By love and kindness, lay right hold of them. The next quote is dealing with the expulsion of students in our schools. This is what it says. "We live in a hard, unfeeling, uncharitable world." Is that true? Some of us have grown up in hard, unfeeling, uncharitable homes. Hard, unfeeling, uncharitable churches. "Satan and his confederacy are applying every art to seduce the souls for whom Christ has given his precious life. And everyone who loves God in sincerity and truth will love the souls for whom Christ has died." And you know who he's died for? People like Matt, before Jesus got a hold of him. All of us. People who love Jesus will have love for those people. If we wish to do good to souls, and as mission-minded Christians, do we wish to do good to souls? Yes or no? If we wish to do good to souls, our success with these souls will be in proportion to their belief and our belief in and appreciation of them.

0: Our success is largely dependent upon their belief and our belief in and appreciation of them. So if you speak words of unbelief into your children, you're not going to have success with them. If you speak words of unbelief and frustration into the people you're investing in, they're not going to succeed. And it's not going to be as much of their fault as it will be of yours for speaking unbelief into their experience. Respect shown to the struggling human soul is the sure means through Christ Jesus of the restoration of the self-respect the man has lost. You want to see them rise from the dead? Speak the belief and love of Jesus into their experience. And show them through the way that you treat them and interact with them, even when they frustrate you, the love and belief of Jesus. Our advancing ideas of what he may become is a help that we cannot ourselves fully appreciate. Give love to them that need it most. And you know who need love the most? The people that you feel deserve it the least. Give love to them that need it most. Those who try our patience need most love. We pass through the world only once, and any good thing we can do, we should do most earnestly, untiringly, with the same spirit as the state of Christ in his work. And then they quote Isaiah 42, that he will not fail nor be discouraged. The rough, stubborn, sullen dispositions are the ones who need help most. How can they be helped? Only by that love practice in dealing with them, which Christ revealed to fallen man. That's the only way they're going to be restored. Tough love doesn't work. It doesn't. And one last quote on this same premise. As Christ pitied and helped us in our weakness and sinfulness, so should we pity and help others. Many are perplexed with doubt. They're burdened with infirmities and they're weak in faith and they're unable to grasp the unseen. They can't by themselves. But a friend whom they can see, coming to them in Christ's stead, can be a connecting link to fasten their trembling faith upon God. You can be that bridge of connection from this person who's struggling in despondency and discouragement and the loveliness of Jesus. You can be that bridge. Oh, this is a blessed work. Amen. Our words of unbelief can be equally effective and equally productive, but in the wrong direction. It's possible. So God's belief in us. I'm going to have to do this briefly because I've gone a little bit long. 1 Timothy chapter 2, I'm going to move with purpose here. You just want to hear the references or write them down. 1 Timothy chapter 2, this is verse 1. Therefore I exert first of all that for supplications, prayers, intercessions, and giving of thanks be made for how many people? All men. For kings and all who are in authority. Yes, even them. Whether it be in the church, in the country, wherever, we should be praying for all of them. Why? So that we may lead a quiet and peaceable life in all godliness and reverence. It's practical, right? Pray that religious liberty would be maintained, that we would be able to make intelligent decisions and have freedoms in this country. For this is good and acceptable in the sight of God our Savior. Why? Why does God want us to pray for them? Because he desires all men to be saved. Something about us praying for these people gives God permission to do something for them that he couldn't do if we didn't pray. He wants all men to be saved and to come to a knowledge of the truth. Verse 6, who gave himself for us, Jesus, a ransom for all to be testified in due time. So God wants all to be saved, and Jesus is a ransom so that all can be saved. Mark chapter 10 and verse 45, the Son of Man did not come to, well, let's just go there, to be served, but to serve and to give his life a ransom for many. Mark 10, 45. So a ransom is something that you're willing to pay for someone else, which implies that what you're paying for has value to you. And who did he pay a ransom for? All. A-L-L. All means all. Everybody. He paid a ransom for all. And in Revelation chapter 22 and verse 17, there's an invitation given to all. Neville sang a gorgeous song on this. Revelation 22, 17. And the Spirit and the bride say, come. And let him who hears say, come. And let him who thirsts come. Whoever desires, let him take the water of life freely. He wants all to be saved. He does what it takes for all to be saved. He invites all to receive salvation. This is what we see as a picture of God. Well, one does not pay a ransom for all if one does not value all. Are you with me? And so how much does God want the salvation of all? He wants it more than he wants to exist. The thought of you not having an option for heaven was so unbearable that he would rather risk his eternal existence than hope that somehow you would figure it out without him doing what he did. God wants you more than he wants to exist, and this is demonstrated by the price he paid for you. So in conclusion, God does not see you as you are. He sees you for what you can be in Christ, and he treats you accordingly, hoping and against hope that it's going to awaken a desire within you to be the things that he knows that you could be if you would say yes. That's the faith of Jesus. He places a value in you and treats you accordingly, hoping that you would respond. That's why it says in Romans chapter 4 and verse 17 that he calls the things that do not exist as though they did. He's not a liar. He's trying to speak faith in your experience so that you'll respond, because he knows what you can be. And the amazing thing in this is that just because some people reject it, why does God keep doing this? You know why? Because what God knows doesn't change who he is. And he believes all things. He hopes all things. He endures all things. So even though God knows that people won't respond, it doesn't change who he is and how he operates and how he does life. And he's hoping that we'll respond. I think it's amazing. Now, not only does God believe in you, Satan believes in you. And that's why you're tempted. That's why you're discouraged. That's why you fall. That's why you're told that you're a loser and you'll never be good enough. That's why you're told that you're wasting your time with this religious thing. Because he knows what you're capable of if you believe the things about you that God believed. And I'm of the strongest conviction that the amount of spiritual oppression a person receives is in direct proportion to the potential they bear. And that's an act of, I think that is actually a compliment from Satan. He knows what you're capable of. And that's why you're struggling. That's why you're hurting. So God believes in you and Satan believes in you. The question is, will you believe the things about you that God believes and that Satan believes? That's the question. And I'm not saying go buy a book from Oprah. That's a counterfeit. That type of self-speak and self-elevation, that's a complete forgery and counterfeit of the faith of Jesus. But the premise resonates with you. Why? Because it's what you were made for. Every one of us were pre-programmed to receive the faith of Jesus. We'll talk more about that tomorrow. I'm going to skip this video for time's sake. So this evening's message is, again, the grace of Christ in the new covenant. If you ever wondered, what do the Ten Commandments have to do with the gospel? And is it legalism? Does us caring about the commandments just mean it's legalism? We'll deal with that. But has this made sense this morning? Okay. Well, let's close in prayer. God in heaven, I thank you that you believe all things, bear all things, and hope all things about everyone in this room, about everyone who's watching right now and who will listen later. And I just pray that we would come to believe the things that not only you believe, but even Satan himself believes about us, and that we would desire to be the people that God intended all along, fully surrendered, fully in service, and head over heels in love with a man named Jesus. Forgive us of our unbelief today, I pray. Cover those sins with the blood of Jesus and fill us with your Spirit. And I ask this now in Jesus' name. Amen.
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10: Coming out of lockdowns, my driving skills were not so good. I kept getting fines and losing demerit points. It was just so unlike me, and I was getting worried. I resolved that I must be more alert and just be sure to follow the road rules. In Acts 7:53, we read how Stephen said, "You received the law of Moses, which God gave you through his angels, but you have not obeyed it." In the same way that road rules are for our good, God's laws are meant to be a blessing to all people. Today, many people think that the Ten Commandments are done away with, but really, they are there to protect us, a bit like a crash barrier next to the roadside ravine. The Bible says, "Blessed is the man who delights in the law of the Lord." Today, I want to encourage you to appreciate and think about the Ten Commandments. Clearly, Jesus thought they were important, as he quotes from them in Matthew 19. Friend, may you be blessed as you delight in the testimonies of God. I'm Pastor Daniel for Faith FM.

Why was that string around your finger? Because you so much wanted to remember something that you didn't trust your ordinary powers. Or you wrote it on a note and taped it to your door. Or set 3 alarms so you didn't miss the time. We know how easily we forget even big, important things that undergird our lives. The faithful love of a committed spouse. Our need to play with children. The gratitude for those who cherish us and tell us so. And the grace of God. That's why we must remind each other every time we can about the love that saves us. How good the gospel really is. Why there's great evidence for confidence about the future. Without such frequent daily calls to grace, we slide back into old and useless habits, thinking we must work our way into His love. But now in Christ Jesus, you who once were far off have been brought near by the blood of Christ. We need reminders of God's love, for we can never hear good news too often. Grace is the best thing to remember. So stay in it.

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1: 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This is Lynn from Caboolture Seventh-day Adventist Church, Queensland, joining you to share a few more thoughts from the Scriptures. Maybe you, like many others, were privileged to watch the televised coronation of King Charles III. As grand as it was, the coronation of our coming Lord and Saviour Jesus Christ will be far grander. Did you marvel at the huge crowds who filled the streets of London? Revelation chapter 7 verses 9 and 10 describes the crowd at the coronation of Jesus Christ. It says, "After these things I looked, and behold, a great multitude which no one could number, of all nations, tribes, peoples, and tongues, standing before the throne and before the Lamb, clothed with white robes, with palm branches in their hands, and crying out with a loud voice, saying, Salvation belongs to our God who sits on the throne and to the Lamb." And then, did you enjoy the grand music? Revelation 7 goes on to describe the music at the coronation of Jesus Christ. It says, "And all the angels were standing around the throne and around the elders and the four living beings, and they fell before the throne with their faces to the ground and worshipped God. They sang, Amen, blessing and glory and wisdom and thanksgiving and honor and power and strength belong to our God forever and ever. Amen." Despite King Charles's efforts to cut back on expense, the coronation is estimated to have cost around $125 million. Apostle Paul reminds us that the sacrifice of Jesus was at immeasurable cost to heaven. He writes in Ephesians chapter 1, verses 6 to 8, "So we praise God for the glorious grace He has poured out on us who belong to His dear Son. He is so rich in kindness and grace that He purchased our freedom with the blood of His Son and forgave our sins. He has showered us with kindness along with all wisdom and understanding." Would you have liked to have had a front row seat at King Charles's coronation? Most of us were not even invited to attend, but every one of us is welcome to be a part of the coronation of Jesus Christ. In Revelation chapter 22, verses 16 and 17, Jesus pleads with us, "I, Jesus, have sent my angel to testify to you these things in the churches. I am the root and the offspring of David, the bright and morning star. And the Spirit and the bride say, Come. Let him who hears say, Come. And let him who thirsts, come. Whoever desires, let him take the water of life freely." Dear Faith FM listener, I pray that you will be able to accept this invitation today and that we can meet together around the great white throne when Jesus is crowned King of Kings and Lord of Lords. Amen. A consistent prayer life can help you to connect with Jesus Christ. 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That's the word PROMISE to the number 0488880831.
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4: Were the days of creation actually 1 year long?
5: Oh, that's fair. No. You know, in the Bible, it says a day with the Lord is like 1,000 years. That doesn't mean a day is 1,000 years either. That's simply saying that for God, a day, 1,000 years, it's pretty much all the same. A day is a day and 1,000 years is 1,000 years. But God is so great and looks at things from a different perspective to us. So a day is like 1,000 years. Time doesn't mean to God what it means to us. We are small and God is vast. But no, the days of creation were days. They were 24-hour periods. That's what the Bible indicates. May not be what your physics teacher taught you or your science teacher taught you, but it's what the Bible indicates. The reason those days aren't years is because that's not a prophetic scenario. That's just a literal account. Creation, first day, second day, third day, fourth day, sixth day, Sabbath day, those are just days. But in Bible prophecy, it's different. So nothing symbolic, nothing representative about those days. Those days are days. Just like Jesus was in the tomb 3 days. Those are days, not years. But in prophecy, when you're dealing with symbols, that's when things are different.
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7: Grace Horizons are pause moments to remind us of how much God delights in us. I'm Liz Bamford. Today, we will uncover who is the most important person in history. I remember the day as clear as if it was yesterday. We were on our way to a friend's wedding. We stopped the car for petrol and overheard a radio broadcast that seemed impossible. We rushed back to the car, we turned on the radio and sat there speechless as we heard the sad news that Princess Diana was killed in a car accident. It was the 13th of August, 1997. Today she is buried in a quiet location which seems to belie her vivacious spirit. She was just 36 years of age. 2,000 years ago, there was another death of a young person around AD 33. He came from a poor home. Nothing seemed to attract people to him by his appearance, and yet as soon as he opened his mouth, people were attracted to him. His name was Jesus. He too was in his 30s. Jesus healed the sick, talked about the kingdom of God and loving one another. Jesus was inclusive of the marginalized and the hated, yet he died a cruel death on a Roman cross. His crime? He explained, "If you have seen me, you have seen the Father." His followers were shattered, but their sorrow would quickly turn to joy as they discovered the grave had not held the Son of God. He was risen. The death and resurrection of Jesus birthed a movement called the Way, better known as Christianity. Could you imagine the headlines after Christ's resurrection? Body of Jesus missing. Jesus sighted. Jesus is risen. The Daily Mail in 2013 declared, "Jesus was the most important person in history." I don't know about you, but the resurrection of Jesus is great news. I have to agree with what Peter wrote in the scriptures. Praise be to the God and the Father of our Lord Jesus Christ. In his great mercy, he has given us new birth into a living hope through the resurrection of Jesus Christ from the dead. For more kingdom messages, visit my Facebook page, Grace Horizons.
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3: 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The summer road trip is a rite of passage for those seeking valuable family time, but restless little ones in the backseat can really test even the most patient drivers. Constant grumbles like, are we there yet? And I'm hungry from the kids drive most road tripping parents just crazy. But with careful planning, the annual family road trip might be more memorable and a fun start to the holiday. Planning should cover a number of areas: entertainment, comfort, communication, and most importantly, food. Make sure you have a range of toys or books that will keep your passengers entertained but won't make a mess. Bring pillows for the backseat crew so that sleeping and snuggling is easy. Explain to the kids how long the trip will take, when stops are planned, and what's expected of them so they can keep their own track of how long till we get there. And of course, ensure tummies are taken care of by bringing a nutritious stash of healthy food options, like these. Freeze some healthy popper drinks like natural fruit juice or an up-and-go and let them slowly defrost throughout the trip. Not only do the slushy drinks fill bellies in a fun way, but they are mess-free and can also act like ice bricks for food that need to be chilled, like cheese sticks or yogurt tubs. 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
1: 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I'm Phil Pennington, and I'm launching a brand new series titled The Victorious Life. This series of programs is narrated by Doug Batchelor, who firstly takes us through the necessity of coming to the Lord just as you are. It's an uplifting series, and I'm sure you'll enjoy it. So let's get things going with a song by Brooke Franson titled Radiant. I'm Phil Pennington. This is the Victorious Life series, and you're on Faith FM. Positively different.

If you have your Bibles, I'd like to invite you to turn to the book of Mark. And I'm starting at the beginning. In serving the Lord, in witnessing, and whatever you might do with your lives, it all begins with the first step, which is coming to the Lord just the way you are. Now, I say this over and over again, because it's a simple truth, but it always helps us to just keep the main thing the main thing. There are two priorities in life that are summarized in what we call the Great Invitation, Matthew chapter 11, and the Great Commission, Matthew chapter 28. Great Invitation is come unto me. Great Commission is go. We come to the Lord, and that is your vertical love relationship. You go for the Lord, that's the horizontal. Two great commands. Love the Lord, it's this love relationship. Love your neighbor. And you notice this forms a cross. It's this love relationship. You come to Christ, you go for Christ. Now, this is something that doesn't happen once in your life. It should happen in a profound way at conversion, but it's something that you do daily. Life is a daily drawing to of Christ, coming to Christ, and it is a daily going to tell others, love for God, love for your brother. And that really summarizes what the Christian experience is. And virtually all the problems that we have are going to revolve around this love relationship, and this love relationship. And I always find that's a good summary, and that sort of sets the stage for what we're talking about. In Mark chapter 5, there's a story, and it begins actually with verse 1. Well, no, I meant to say verse 35 of chapter 4, just to give you the context. Now, Jesus had told the disciples that they were to cross the sea, and in crossing the sea, they encountered a storm that came up from nowhere, just a furious storm. When they started out, they were probably clipping along. They had the sail up and everything was fine. And then just this diabolical storm seemed to just come down from the mountains of Lebanon. And out of nowhere, the wind began to howl. They had to drop the sail. The water started coming in. It was almost like these arms were coming up from the deep to swallow them. And the night grew black, and they're bailing the boat as fast as they can. And the boat was mostly full of experienced fishermen, seamen. They knew, and they feared for their lives, which tells you this was a ferocious storm. And like Jonah, Jesus was asleep in the boat during the storm. And like Jonah, they woke up Jesus, and they said, Master, care us not that we perish. I think probably some lightning had flashed, and they saw him asleep there in the back on the tackling. And like Jonah, Jesus was in the lowest part of the boat. And when he was awakened, they said, don't you care that we're perishing? You remember the captain woke up Jonah, and he said, carest not, why arisest thou sleeper, carest not that we're perishing? Pray to your God that we perish not, is actually what he said. There are a lot of similarities in that those two stories. That's why Jesus said, no sign will be given but the sign of Jonah. So Jesus stands up, and he quickly takes in what's going on. Probably being human, it took him a moment to get his scruples together. You ever wake up, and are you perfectly alert? And he looks around, he takes it in, and he just, I can just picture him hanging on to the mast with one hand, and he raises his other hand, and he basically says, Shalom. He doesn't scream and yell like some Pentecostal preacher at the elements, as you've maybe heard it portrayed. He speaks. Peace. Does the Lord have to scream to get things to obey? When God created the world, did he say, Let there be light?

water. They have no wind, so they have to row. But when you're rowing, you know, sailing, I've done a lot of sailing, you sort of have to turn a little bit where the wind blows and you tack back and forth. Rowing, you can pick a point and go. And so Jesus, for some reason, directed them to a desolate section of the Sea of Galilee, sort of in the southeast shore. It was a place called Decapolis. It had been established by Alexander the Great, Deca, 10 polis cities. And they start rowing the boat over there, and they don't know why, because it's not a big Jewish settlement. I mean, there's no one to preach to. It's not a pretty place for, like, you know, when he did the Sermon on the Mount, probably flowers and meadows around. But as they get closer to the shore, the sun is now coming up at this point, and something very extraordinary happens. Now let's go to verse 1 of chapter 5. Then they came to the other side of the sea, to the country of the Gadarenes. And when he had come out of the boat, immediately there met him out of the tombs a man with an unclean spirit, who had his dwelling among the tombs. And no one could bind him, no, not even with chains, because he had often been bound with shackles and chains, and the chains had been pulled apart by him, and the shackles broken in pieces. Neither could anyone tame him. And always, night and day, he was in the mountains and he was in the tombs, crying out and cutting himself with stones. But when he saw Jesus from afar, he ran to him and worshiped him. Now, that doesn't sound like what demons would want to do, but whatever was left in this man came to Jesus when he saw him from afar. All right, I want you to just pause there. Go to Luke, please. Luke chapter 8, same story, Luke's version. By the way, this story is found in Matthew, Mark, and Luke. One difference you're going to find is in the Gospel of Matthew, it says there are two men. Mark and Luke says there was a man. And I don't believe that's really a contradiction in the Bible. I believe that there were two men. One of them probably was not very well known. He was more in the background. He was not the one who spoke necessarily or spoke very much. And so some of the gospel writers really talked about one man, but there were actually two there. One was more prominent. So hopefully that won't shake your faith. I tell the story from the perspective of the one man because he sort of represents everybody. Luke chapter 8, verse 26. Then they sailed to the country of the Gadarenes that is opposite Galilee. It's on the opposite side of where Jesus ministered. And when he stepped on land, there met him a certain man from the city who had demons for a long time, and he wore no clothes. Nor did he live in a house, but in the tombs. And when he saw Jesus, he cried out and fell down before him, and with a loud voice he said, "What have I to do with you, Jesus, Son of the Most High God? I beg you, do not torment me." For he had commanded the unclean spirit to come out of the man, for it had often seized him, and he was kept under guard, bound with chains and shackles, and he broke the bonds and was driven by the devil, the demons, into the wilderness. And Jesus asked him, saying, "What is your name?" And he said, "Legion," because many demons had entered him, and they begged him that he would not command them to go out into the abyss. All right, you got the picture now? This is a pretty... They make a good spooky story, really, when you think about it. Tell around the campfire. Come up to this shore, and it's a cemetery. And I imagine the disciples, it's not fully light yet, but they can see the silhouettes of the tombs against the backdrop of the rising sun there on the eastern hills. And they're thinking, why did Jesus tell us to come here? This place is unclean. In the Jewish mind, there are a few things that are unclean. One is the dead are unclean. There are pigs that are snorting and grazing up on the hillside. They're unclean. It was a pagan area. They're unclean. And so they get out reluctantly. They probably are going up the shore looking for driftwood to build a fire to dry off their shivering bodies because they got totally drenched during the storm that night before. I doubt they're all dry yet. And as they had just come forth from the ship, they hear this blood-curdling scream that just sends chills down their back. Their nerves are already frazzled. They've been up all night. And, you know, they're already still scared. The Bible says they were afraid in the storm. Then they were really afraid when Jesus calmed the storm. And now they're terrified because this creature comes running out of one of the tombs. And it's a real sight to see. It's long matted hair full of sticks and twigs and grime and beard. And his eyes are glaring and wild. He's foaming at the mouth and gnashing his teeth, comes charging towards them.
from his naked body.

0: body. He's dangling chains off his neck, his wrists, his ankles, and he's covered with scars and blood and wounds from gouging himself. And he comes charging towards them out of a tomb, no less. So, okay, let's pause here. What would you do? Do you think that the disciples said, I can just picture Andrew. Andrew was always making friends everywhere he went. And Andrew says to Peter, hey, brother, got a track? Let's witness. Let's give him a Bible study. Let's preach a sermon. That's probably the furthest thing from their mind. The thing they were thinking about was self-preservation. And I always have this picture in my mind that all of the disciples, when they first saw this man, they dropped the driftwood and they went running towards the boat. And they are pushing the boat out in the water, rowing, diving into the boat. I can just see them diving into the boat, paddling with their hands and kicking with their feet. And just to give you perspective, you probably could have dropped a rope off the back of the boat and water skied Judas behind the boat because they were going so fast. You just see this rooster tail going up from behind the boat as they're leaving. And they had no motor back then. So they were getting out of there. I mean, they were driven by just total terror. And then probably they got, you know, 100 yards off from shore and they did a head count and there were 12 in the boat. Should have been 13. Jesus was not in the boat. He did not run. And so, you know, they must have been close enough to hear what happened because they recorded it in all three Gospels. They must have heard some of this conversation, so they weren't that far out. Maybe they came cautiously paddling closer to shore as they saw this man running towards Christ, and they thought, we really shouldn't leave him like this. I mean, how are we going to ever live with ourselves? So maybe they began to make their way back in, and they saw what happened. All right, I want to stop here before I go on with the story, and I just want you to have the picture of this man in your mind.
1: 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So here's a song by Gavin Chantelier titled Inner Peace. I'm Phil Pennington, and you're on Faith FM.

0: He's living in the tombs. He's naked. He's covered with chains, wounds, and scars, filled with demons, surrounded by pigs. And that man represents the human race. That man represents you and me, what angels see before we're saved. Now you think, Pastor Doug, that's getting a little carried away. You don't know how pure heaven is. You don't know how sane and holy heaven is. Compared to heaven, that's what angels see when they look at this world. And there's a lot of symbolic meanings here in the story. For instance, all right, where did he live? In the tombs. Who typically lives in a tomb? It's really a trick question. Do dead people live in tombs? Everybody says that. You ever seen a dead person live in a tomb? I have. I went to Egypt years ago, and they've got a place there called the City of the Dead. Now, they've got a place called the City of the Dead also in Korea, where it's a graveyard that they've made this graveyard very nice. They actually have air conditioning in some of the tombs, and they got hot and cold running water because they are so superstitious. It's a Chinese cemetery in Korea. And they actually pin money up there for the people, and they think that their ancestors are living in these tombs, and they try and make them as comfortable as possible, but nobody's living in there. But in Cairo, they have a place called the City of the Dead that is an ancient cemetery. And as, you know, Cairo's got like 18, 20 million people now. It's one of the biggest cities in the world. A lot of homelessness. They had this cemetery that was just, you know, hundreds of acres that had big tombs and mausoleums for the rich that had rooms and chambers and things in them. And all the poor began to move in there. And they kept chasing them out, and they kept moving back in. And it got to where they got tired of chasing them out, and they just sort of let them live there. They became more and more comfortable. After a while, the city said, look, it's not very sanitary. They provided some kind of sanitation for them. Eventually, they provided electricity for them. And they said, you know, we don't really authorize that they live here. But then they provided mail for them. And so now a tour stop, if one of the places you can see when you go to Cairo, is the City of the Dead. And you go by the cemetery, and here's this big, vast cemetery. And it looks like all the, you know, the distorted shapes and buildings and tombs of a cemetery. And there's all these people living in there in the tombs. And they got their clothes strung out to dry between the tombs and the, you know, some of them are elaborate mausoleums with rooms and shelter and everything. And you go in and you look in some of them, and here's this big room, and in the middle of the room is this coffin, and the body's still in the coffin. And they use the lid of the coffin as a dining table. So there's always one extra guest there for every meal. Can you imagine that? What does that do to a kid to grow up surrounded with death like that? Well, you know, that's sort of how our world is. Our world's a cemetery. Who knows the first few words in Genesis? Can you quote them? Yeah, being God created the heavens. Who knows the last five words in Genesis? In a coffin in Egypt. It starts in a garden. It ends in a coffin. Starts with life and creation. Because of sin, it ends with death. And then you go to Exodus and it talks about the answer, deliverance from slavery and death. So the whole Bible is talking about how to get back to the garden. But here this man is living among the tombs, and that's like this world. This world is, it's like a cemetery. I mean, everyone's under this death sentence. He that has the Son has life. He that doesn't have the Son, he has death. And what did Jesus often say? He said, let the dead bury the dead. First time I read that in the Bible, I thought, you know, I grew up totally in the world, and I concocted this image in my mind of zombies conducting funerals. Let the dead bury the dead. I thought, what does that mean? But, you know, now you understand, of course, it's talking about those who are without Christ are spiritually dead. Paul said that if you're not saved, you're dead in trespasses and sins. So this man lives in the tombs. He represents someone without life. I've got a friend who was in jail. I've been in jail, and I've been in jail as an inmate, and I've been in prison visiting. I've never been sentenced to prison, praise the Lord, but I've got friends that were in prison, and they tell me you can always spot the lifers. There's a whole different attitude. Those who've got, you know, 10, 15 years, they think they've got some hope. They think they've got some life. They have a whole different look about them. But if someone's a lifer, and if they haven't found the Lord, it says they've just got a look of hopelessness about them. And you know, most people in this world, They're like lifers. They know they're marching towards the grave from the time they're born. They're just trying to get as much selfish pleasure as they can. They don't have any purpose. They don't have any hope. And that's why what's happening here is really important, because we know better. We do have hope. All right. What else is this man doing? Let me think. What's he wearing? Well, he's wearing chains. Let's talk about that first, and then we'll talk about the nothing. What do chains represent? What did he do with the chains? Well, it's a couple of things. One is it represents the slavery and bondage. But he broke the chains every time someone tried to restrict him. It also represents his rebellion. Every time anyone tried to confine or restrict him, he'd go into this diabolical frenzy, and he, with supernatural power, he'd break the chains. And I don't know if I'd ever want to see that. But I've seen demon-possessed people before, and it's pretty scary. Even police have said that they've gone to arrest and try to restrain people that were on certain drugs before, and it took 4 or 5 officers to hold down one person, and they tased them, and they sprayed them, and they maced them, and they just couldn't restrain them. And that's just from like PCP or some drug. So it's not hard to imagine a person who is filled with legions of devils, how out of control they would be. So every time anyone in the community, I mean, he probably had some family that lived around there somewhere, they tried to restrain or confine him, he'd go into one of his episodes and he'd just break any kind of chain of restraint. He was filled with demons. You know, those who are not saved are, first of all, they're enslaved by sin. The Bible says we're holding by the cords of our sin. I heard about a man who is in prison in France years ago who was arrested for burglary. And being a blacksmith by trade, he knew that most chains are made with some defect. And he began to examine the chains that held him there in the jail, searching for some defect. And pretty soon he recognized his own stamp on the chains. He used to weld his chains so that there would be no defect or no gap in any of the links. And he knew that there was no way out. He was basically incarcerated and held with his own chains that he had made as a blacksmith. And you know, most of us, we're holding with the cords of our sin. And we usually, you ever heard the expression, give him enough rope and he'll hang himself? We usually hang ourselves. But this man just wanted no restriction, no rules, and ends up hurting himself. We also mentioned a minute ago, other than the chains, what's he wearing? Nothing. He's naked. In the Bible, what does clothing represent? I hear people say that all the time, but that's not really accurate. It does not represent righteousness. It depends on whose clothes they are. All of our clothing, like filthy rags. And don't ever forget what clothing represents in the Bible. You'd be surprised how many times you'll see it play into the story. It's like blind Bartimaeus. Jesus calls him. It says, casting aside his garment, he came to Jesus. Well, what kind of garment does a blind beggar wear? Safe to say, filthy rags? You can't even see your stains because you're blind. And casting aside his garment, he comes to Jesus just like he is. When that man fell among thieves on the parable of the Good Samaritan, how did the thieves leave him? Wounded and naked. How did the devil leave Adam and Eve? When he got done with them, they lost their robes of righteousness. They were naked. They tried to make their own out of fig leaves. That'd be like our self-righteousness. I think it's interesting that when Jesus died on the cross, when he was tried, the high priest tore his garments and then the veil in the temple ripped, meaning the old priesthood in the old temple had passed away. But the very fact that high priest had condemned him, tore his garments, is a sign of the unrighteousness of his office for what he had done. When the prodigal son comes home covered with his filthy rags, the father puts the best robe on him to cover his filth and his nakedness. And so it's very significant in the Bible, except most people, when they find out they're naked, they want to do something about it. Now, don't forget, the devil wants to strip us. What he did to Adam and Eve, what that those thieves did to the man there in the parable of the Good Samaritan. How many of you remember, is it Acts chapter 19, the 7 sons of Sceva, who they tried to cast out this man who was demon-possessed. They heard Paul was doing it in the name of Jesus. So they said, well, let's try this. You know, if you just say it right, it'll work. And he said, they went to this demon-possessed man, these 7 young men, and they said, in the name of Jesus, who Paul preaches about, come out. And the demon laughed at them. He leapt upon them. He beat them all up. He wounded them, and they left wounded and naked. He stripped them. So the devil wants to strip us of our righteousness. The thing is, most people, I mean, if right now you should suddenly discover that your clothes were gone. You know, the story of the king's clothes that Hans Christian Andersen wrote. I always thought it's a very creative story. There's this king, and a couple of tailors are con men, and they tell the king, we're going to build you the most fabulous clothing that any monarch has ever worn, and you can wear it in the parade, and he pays them in advance this big sum, but they gamble it all away, and the king's going to kill them. And they said, oh, we prepared these clothes. These clothes are so special. They're so beautiful that only fools can't see them. And so the tailors prepare everybody in the court and say, we prepared some clothes. When we unveil them, only foolish people can't see these clothes. But they are the most beautiful, splendid, regal clothes you've ever seen. So they walk in with great pomp. They unveil this invisible clothes. And nobody wants to say, I can't see them. Because they're going to look like a fool. And so word spreads, if you can't see the clothes, you're a fool. And of course, that would be out of, it wouldn't be cool to say, ah, I don't see any clothes. Oh, you're a fool. And so the king doesn't want to look like the biggest fool of all. And so they unveil it, and he goes, wow, that's really something. And all the court's going, wow, they're just gorgeous, you know. And so here, let us put them on. They make like the tailors make like to put him on, and they're trimming and adjusting everything. They stand back and, wow, there's never been a king like this. You got to wear this in the parade. And so the king, he thinks that he really does look beautiful because everyone's going, ooh, ah, you know, and he thinks, I'm not going to tell him, I can't see him. So he's just in his underwear. And so pretty soon they have a parade, and word has spread through the empire that the king has got these clothes that are just the most magnificent clothes, but some people might not be able to see him, but that means they're foolish because wise people can see them. And so pretty soon the king's going up the street, and word spread now that it's, you know, only the cool in people can see the clothes. And everyone says, oh, boy, that's just, look at those, it's glitter, iridescent, beautiful clothing. Finally, some boy blurts out, how come the king's naked? And pretty soon everyone began to laugh. They realized the truth of it and the folly of the whole thing, that it was just, you know, I see certain fads come along among young people, and some drug-crazed nut in show business, some music icon, will wear or do something totally absurd. And others will say, oh, but it's cool. And because word spreads that it's cool, everybody thinks that it's cool, and they start dressing in the most impractical, outrageous. Why would you want to have a purple mohawk? Well, what's the point of that? It's not practical. It takes so much time and money to try and keep that thing pointing straight up in the air. And I'm not just saying it because I can't grow one. I'm saying it because you really have to admit that, hey, what's the purpose of that? It's not very practical. Draw attention to yourself. Or I hope you don't get caught up in that. My mother was always into fashion, and she was the first to do anything. For a while there in New York, when we lived in New York City, and she would go to these Hollywood parties. My mother spent $300, which was a lot of money back then. I'm talking, you know, 35, 40 years ago. It's over 40 years ago, on a paper dress that you could only wear one time. And I said, Mom, she showed it to my brother, and I thought, really? I said, why do you want to do that? So what if it tears? I said, what if you fall in the pool? I said, what? I was really scared for my mom just going to wear this paper. Oh, she said, it's so cool. It's so cool. And my mother one time had a piece of jewelry. It was a live beetle that she pinned. Someone had glued jewels on the top of this beetle. She put it in a box where it ate some sugar or something. She gave it, and she'd pin it, and it would walk around with its jewels. And walk around with his jewels on her, even at sound effects, on her her dress. And just to give you an idea, but a paper dress. And I thought, well, what would happen if it rained? You know, a few years ago, there's a point to what I'm saying. You won't forget this. A few years ago at a Super Bowl, the halftime program, Janet Jackson and someone else, I can't remember. Justin Timberlake, that's what I was going to say. Now, I want you to know, I did not see it. I don't watch sports, but I sure heard a lot about it afterward. That during the halftime show, primetime television, with everybody watching, she unveiled herself and exposed her breasts. It created a lot of outrage. And you know, the way they came back and explained it is that it wasn't intentional. They said it was a wardrobe malfunction. I thought, that's pretty clever, wardrobe malfunction. And you know, the more I think about that, I think, you know, Adam and Eve sort of had a wardrobe malfunction, didn't they? And there's others in the Bible that have had wardrobe malfunctions. You know, the Bible talks about a young man in the book of Mark who started out following Jesus when he was first arrested. It doesn't name him. It probably was John Mark. And when the guards saw that he was following Jesus, they turned around to grab him. And all he was wrapped up in a bedsheet, and he fled naked. He left Jesus naked. And you know, when you run away from Jesus, that's how you go. A wardrobe malfunction. A few years ago, they had a check scam where some criminals discovered that there was this chemical that you could paint on paper, and it wouldn't take effect for 4 or 5 hours. But 4 or 5 hours later, the paper that you painted it on would absolutely disintegrate into powder. And so they would take these checks to the bank. They would sign the checks, and they maybe had some money in the account. They'd get their cash. But before the checks could be processed, so the cash is actually withdrawn from the account, they disintegrate, and they wouldn't know what to do. Well, now they've got checks and balances to avoid that. But what if you came to church this morning or to our meeting this morning, and you didn't know someone painted your clothes before you got here? And all of a sudden, right now, the clock ran out, and what you're wearing was to disintegrate. It's a scary thought, isn't it? What would you do? Would you get up and run? Come on now. Would you just sit there and say, well, I want to wait till the sermon's over. It's just so captivating. Don't want to create a distraction. I mean, are we all wearing clothes, no matter what the climate is, for temperature control? Or does that have something to do with modesty? Well, I think we do something about it. So, if God says we're naked, do we care? Don't we want to do something about it? This man was naked. He didn't care. You know, one of the problems with the church today, the Bible says we are poor and wretched and miserable and blind and naked. But we don't seem to care very much. I don't know if I have time to tell you this story. I think I have time. When I lived up in the mountains, this is not in the caveman book. So some of you have heard me tell this, so you'll have to just bear with it again. I didn't wear clothes. I'm not proud of that. Karen says she's always embarrassed when I tell this story, but she's not here right now. And don't tell her she's coming Friday.
1: Listeners, it's time for a short music break. Then we will return to The Victorious Life with Doug Bachelor. And the story he has to tell immediately after the music break is interesting, to say the least. So here's a song by Sarah Groves titled This Piece. I'm Phil Pennington. And you're on Faith FM, Positively Difference.

But, you know, this is back in the hippie era. I was not the only one. I was living up in the mountains. A lot of people up there didn't wear clothes. And it's just like we said, we're going to be one at nature. You know, we don't want these inhibitions. And this is just, it's a guilt trip society's put on us. And, I mean, it's warm and you're out in nature. Let's Adam and Eve were naked. And we had all these dumb rationalizations for what we were doing. But when we went up in the hills and I lived up there like a hermit for about a year and a half, I never wore clothes. There was some time in the winter, it actually got very cold. I did have like a poncho that I wore. And when I'd go down to Palm Springs, I'd hike down to town once or twice a week. I had a backpack. And I actually had a suntan everywhere except right here on my shoulders from the backpack. I had two white lines right here. And I'd hike down to Palm Springs. I kept a pair of shorts and a t-shirt in my backpack. When I got to this rock just outside of Palm Springs city limits, I'd put on my clothes. And then I'd go into town. And one morning, it was springtime, and I was really excited because I woke up. I felt really good. I woke up early. I wanted to go to town. I already had money. I used to have to go stop at the market in Panhandle, and then I'd go do my business. But I already had money. And the most exciting thing for us when you live in the desert was you get down to Palm Springs, and they had thrifty drugstores, had three scoops, a nickel a scoop of ice cream. And when you have no refrigeration, you live up in the hills. And, you know, to go down to town out of the desert and eat ice cream, it was like, I mean, that was the highlight of my week. And I had a lot of money. I don't know, I might have $20, which was a lot for me back then. So I thought, man, I'm just going to go right to Thrifty. So I cut across the desert, and it was a beautiful morning. I remember I went across, climbing across the ridge down to town. The sun was coming up. Everything was golden. My skin was golden. And there's these cactus flowers were out. And I just felt really good. But when I got down to the valley floor, and the trail I would normally take to Mayfair Market, I didn't take. I cut right across the desert towards Thrifty. And I met up with another trail. And I was so focused on getting into town on my ice cream that, and I have nothing on but my boots. I did wear shoes because there's cactus all over up there. And my backpack. And I started going off into Palm Springs city limits. Oblivious. Because, you know, at first, normally when you take off your clothes up in the hills, you think, yeah, this ain't right, but I'm going to do it anyway. But after you live like that for weeks and months, you really get where you don't think about it. You hear me? You can get where you're naked and get used to it. I came within the vicinity of a Catholic church, and I don't know what they were doing, but it was before or after some confirmation or communion or something they were doing. And there was this Hispanic family. And you guessed it, father, mother, and two girls that were like 28 or 10 years of age. And they decided to walk outside of the church parking lot into the desert. I mentioned it was spring. The desert flowers were out, and maybe they were taking a nature walk or something. They just never imagined they'd get so much nature that day. And so I'm going as fast as I can. I'm walking. And, you know, the sagebrush is only about that high. And it's kind of all over, and your trails all go between it. And I'm hiking along, and I kind of see them in the distance. And when we get to where, you know, they're in plain view, it's just, though maybe we're 25, 30 feet away from me. I came around the trail, and there I am. And this family looks at me, and this shock goes through the family. And, you know, the mother's eyes get real big, and her mouth drops open. And this all happened in a fraction of a second. And she closed her eyes and turned her head away. And at the same time, their father kind of took her head and was like protecting her. He kind of pulled his head in. The two little girls, they went through their own little just shock and big eyes. And they each snapped around and kind of, you know, cowered, each grabbing one of their father's legs or hugging him. And the man closed his eyes or turned away. And my instinctive, I feel really dumb, but my instinctive reaction was I looked over my shoulder. To see, I thought, what is it? And we'll flee together. And I mean, I'm serious. I had no idea there was anything wrong with me. And then it just only took a moment. I looked over there and thought, I forgot to put my clothes on. Because I didn't go by the rock where I used to always stop. It just didn't even occur to me. And I was so mortified. And I, you know, not to mention how they must have felt. And girls are probably still in therapy somewhere. I feel really bad. You know, we're laughing about it now, but it wasn't funny then. It was, I felt really bad because I had
deeply offended this family. I mean, they wanted to go have a nice walk. And I knew something was wrong. I felt fine until I saw them. They knew something was wrong. I felt fine until I saw myself through their eyes, and then I knew something was wrong. You got me? We often go through life, we think we're fine until we see ourselves through God's eyes, and He says, you're naked. Now, as soon as I saw them, I went cowering behind the next sagebrush and I put on my clothes. I wanted to do something about it right away. If God says, you're naked and you don't care, what's more important? If you had to choose between being clothed before God and clothed before man, any of you ever read the book, The Hiding Place by Corrie Ten Boom? I was in Poland a couple weeks ago and I went to Auschwitz. Now, Corrie Ten Boom was actually at Ravensbrück, but I saw the concentration camps there and it's horrifying what happened. But they tell this one story in the book about how these women, and these were not even Jewish women, they were from Dutch. Yeah, thank you very much. And they made them strip. They took all their clothes and they have to walk by all these guards. And then Betsy said to her sister, Corrie, she said, Jesus went through this for us. He was stripped. And she related everything. It's like they couldn't take away her dignity because she still had the robe of Christ's righteousness. Even though she was naked before man, she still was able to hold her head up because she said, praise you, Lord, that I'm able to suffer and to share in Christ's sufferings, to experience what He experienced. And just what a unique way to look at something like that. Well, this man's naked. Also, we see, it says he's cutting himself with stones. Now, when I first read that, I thought that meant that he tripped and he fell down, he cut himself. But no, most scholars agree, it means that he proactively was picking up sharp rocks and cutting himself. Now, I didn't know this until a few years ago. I guess I've just been living out of the touch, but that there's a lot of young people that have a problem, predominantly with girls, some boys, of self-mutilation, where they cut themselves. And I understand that at the heart of it is they're trying to feel something. And maybe they're feeling guilty and they're trying to, in the Catholic Church, they used to flog themselves. I'm not sure what's going on psychologically, but I understand it's growing. You know, God doesn't want you to hurt your body. Jesus came to heal. Your body is a temple of the Holy Spirit. He wants you to take care of your body. He wants you to realize your body is a sacred vessel for His Spirit. The devil, on the other hand, he wants you to mutilate and hurt your body. And I'm not just talking about people that might have this rare problem of cutting. You know, the Bible says when the prophets of Baal wanted to get their God's attention, they leapt upon the altar and they cut themselves with lances. They pierced themselves until the blood ran out. Part of devil worship is self-mutilation. Now, when you look in the world around you, is it just my imagination or are people piercing themselves now more than ever? And I don't like to go through this story without at least making this point. Don't ever be ashamed of the Seventh-day Adventist position that our bodies are the temple of the Holy Spirit and that we're not supposed to be piercing our bodies, let alone hanging minerals all over our bodies, let alone tattooing. I mean, the Bible's really clear. It says, you shall not make cuttings in your flesh. You shall not print tattoo marks on you. I mean, that can't be any more clear. And that's, by the way, the New King James Version. Most other modern versions realize that's what it means. And, you know, if you've done that, well, the Lord will accept you the way you are. But that's not His plan. The way I understand it is in the beginning when God created us, He created us with the appropriate number of holes. And He doesn't want us to add to that number or take away from it. Isn't that right? Your body's a temple of the Holy Spirit. What would you think if someone showed up in a beautiful marble temple dedicated to God and took a jackhammer to it and started, what are you doing? Well, I just thought a hole would look good right here. It's just, I don't think people realize, you know, this story is telling us, what do angels see? What are we doing? People, and it says always, day and night, He was in the mountains crying, always crying and cutting Himself with stones. You know, people out there, they're just, their hearts are broken. They're empty. They're lonely. They have a lot of pain. They don't know what the purpose is. And even though most people put up a good front, a lot of people are just crying inside. And that's like that man. And we keep hurting ourselves. You know, most animals, if you take an elephant, and if you put an elephant inside an electric fence, and you know, you might even 5-10 acres electric fence, he'll touch
where the electric fence is once or twice. He'll find out where it is and he'll never touch it again. Horses, they'll learn where it is and they'll never, they won't touch it. They won't go near it. It hurts them. They figure that out and they stop doing it. A pig, you can put a pig in an electric fence. They'll touch it a few times. They'll find out where it is. They're pretty smart. You can then take the fence up so it's not even there anymore. Just open field. Try to chase the pig out of the area where the fence used to be. He remembers so well that even when the fence is gone, you can't, he says, no, whenever I stepped over there, I got zapped. I'm not even going there anymore. Even though the fence is gone, I don't know if they made a connection. They don't want to do what hurts themselves. But humans will keep on grabbing the wire until they're laying down in the middle with their hair standing up or falls out. But we just keep doing these things over and over again that hurt ourselves. What did they say? A definition of insanity is keep doing the same thing, expecting different results. It's like when you, you know, you ever seen someone that gets stuck in the sand with a car? Instead of getting out and dealing with it, they keep gunning the engine and get stuck deeper and deeper and deeper. Maybe if you rev it faster. And, you know, that's often how we try and deal with it. Well, I want to go back to my story here. So we're back in Luke. And it says, they begged him that he would, Jesus said, what is your name? And they said, Legion. I should probably stop here. Was this man born possessed by an army of devils? See, this is a real story, and it also has something it represents. No, this man was born probably a normal, healthy baby. How do you get to the place where you're possessed by a legion of devils? Do you just wake up one day and the devil moves in? Can he do that? I believe the way it happens is that as you surrender your will to the devil, little by little, that the devil and his minions gain access to you. Now, you know what scares me? This is the most demon-possessed man in the Bible. But if this man could be possessed with a legion of devils, if Mary Magdalene can be possessed with seven devils, does it stand to reason that there could be people around us all the time that have varying numbers of devils and they're able to even conduct themselves as though they're civilized? How many times have you heard the news reporters, they'll push the microphone up into some neighbor's face and they'll say, this serial killer, what kind of person was he? And what do they always say? He was a nice guy. He just, we know, normal, hard work, quiet, had no idea. Well, in his spare time, you know, he was killing people and doing all these bizarre things or being a cannibal or something like, nice, able to fool everybody, but he's full of devils. So it's scary when you think. This man, he had to get maybe 12,000 before it became obvious. How many people struggle with their devils? It's not obvious yet. But you know what? The most important point is where I started out. Can you think of anybody further away from Jesus than this man? Name somebody in the Bible that was further from God than this man. There isn't any. I'm just saying that as a rhetorical question. Think about it. Running around naked, living in a cemetery, covered with blood, surrounded by pigs, foaming at the mouth, glaring eyes. I mean, he's living like an animal. He came to Jesus like he was. Did Jesus accept him? So, if that man with his condition and that army of devils that possessed him, whatever was left in that man when Jesus came to shore, the devils probably were talking in his head. You know, I've dealt a little bit with people. I don't want to talk to people or deal with people that are demon-possessed. That's not my ministry. And I would be very suspicious if I were you of any pastor that goes around on his business card, it says, demons are us, we cast out devils. I don't see anywhere in the Bible when any apostle or prophet specialized in that. I don't think they wanted to have anything to do with it. It was sort of like a last resort. So just be careful about that. People focus on that. But, I've run into it before, and these folks say, you know, I hear these voices in my head all this time. And I think this man, when Jesus came to shore, there was probably a cacophony of voices in his head, all these demons saying, oh, that's Jesus. What are we going to do now? He's going to cast us out. It's the Son of God. And this man realized that was his only hope. And whatever he still possessed of his own will, he chose to come to Christ. He didn't even know how to pray. He opened his mouth. The demons spoke. He couldn't dress up right before he came. He came like he was. And he threw himself at Jesus' feet and opened his mouth probably to say, Lord, save me. Lord, help me. And Jesus knew what he was asking for. But the demons spoke. And they said, you know, what have we to do with thee? Jesus, we know who you are. Have you come to cast us out before our time? And it says, they begged him, I'm in verse 31, he would not command them to go out into the abyss.
Now, there was a herd, by the way, the word abyss there, this is just very important for theology. It's the exact same word you find in Revelation 20 for bottomless pit. It means the nothingness. During the 1,000 years, the devil and his angels have nobody to possess. They're in the nothingness. That's the bottomless pit. I mean, what do devils do when they have no one to possess? So they say to Jesus, could we at least possess the pigs up on the hill there? If not a man, how about pigs? They had something planned that they thought was going to help still get the last dig in, so to speak. Now, there was a herd of many swine feeding on the mountain, and they begged him that he would permit them to enter them, and he permitted them. Why would Jesus do that? I'll tell you in a minute. Then the demons went out of the man, and they entered the swine. You read in Matthew, it says there are 2,000 of them. And the herd ran violently down the steep place into the lake and drowned. Then those who fed them saw what had happened, and they fled, and they told it in the city and in the country. I just want you to have the picture again, what this must have looked like. Here's this man. He's come to Jesus just like he is, and the demons are speaking. And Jesus says, okay, go out of him. And he gives the demons permission to enter this herd of pigs. And one reason he might have done that is because devils are unclean, pigs are unclean, unclean, unclean, they go together. And so this man probably went through some kind of convulsion. You remember when Jesus cast the devil out of the boy who used to throw him in the fire and in the water? Mark chapter 9, every now and then. He says sometimes he tries to destroy him in the fire, sometimes in the water. Two opposites. The devil doesn't care whether you fall off the liberal side or the conservative side, just as long as you fall off. And that boy went through a convulsion and fell down like he was dead, and that was one devil. Can you imagine what this man looked like? He probably looked like he had a bunch of cats fighting inside a burlap bag. And he fell down and this vortex of demons came out of him, this tornado. And it moves across the hill and lands on these swine. And all of a sudden you see all these pigs that had been formerly peacefully wallowing or grazing up on the hill there. Their eyes suddenly get wide, so you can see the whites of their eyes. They begin to squeal and snort. They jump up and they go into this panic that is demon-induced, and they charge as fast as they can run, and a pig can outrun a man, towards this steep precipice that falls off into the rocks and into the water where there's a deep spot. And they probably died tumbling down on the rocks because pigs can swim. If they had just dove off, they probably would have swum. But they died in the fall. And why did Jesus allow that? Well, for a couple of reasons. One is, the guy's taking care of the pigs. If shepherds take care of sheep, piggards take care of pigs, right? I guess I call them the swineherds, take care of pigs. They went and told the community, and they got the whole town aware of what was happening. The other reason I think Jesus allowed this is because they were not raising those pigs as pets. They're raising them for food, and Jesus cares more about people than pigs, and they're unclean. And there's a third reason. I think this is the most important. You notice this is in all three Gospels. Everybody in Israel knew this story. The Sea of Galilee is not that big. If you know anything about Northern California, we got Lake Tahoe. Sea of Galilee is a little bigger than that. You can see across it on a clear day, and it's, you know, you could swim it. 2,000 swollen pork chops floating in a Jewish pond got the attention of everybody in the country because it basically defiled the whole lake. Can you imagine that? You're a Jewish fisherman and you're fishing, all of a sudden this bloated pig carcass comes. What they must have done, all 2,000 of them. Everybody knew this story. What happened? What caused this? And they all went back, well, Jesus cast these demons out of this man because he cares more about people. See, it sent a message. Then it tells us that Jesus was in this man, I'm sorry, Jesus was sitting there, or Jesus was probably on the stern of the boat. This man was sitting at his feet. The people came out of the city and they found Jesus talking to the man. He's now clothed and in his right mind. I really appreciate that Joe Cruz would say there's a connection between being clothed and being in your right mind. Something happened. And just like Mary sat at his feet and heard the word, Jesus is now telling this man how to avoid getting into the same trouble again. Now, I want to just, they're telling me that I've only got 5 minutes left. So I wanted to summarize this real quick. When Jesus was standing there with that demon-possessed man on the shore, you have exhibit A of your two choices. Everybody here fits into this picture. In Jesus, you have what happens when God fills a man. God came to earth, he filled a man,
His name was Jesus. He is the image of God. He is the perfect plan for God in man. Does that make sense to everybody? In this other man that was demon-possessed, the devil's got a plan for your life too. People sometimes think that he has no plan. The devil's got a plan. He wants to put this image in man. You got this picture? Naked, self-destructive, wild, out of control, a little more than a beast. He wanted to efface the image of God from man. That man there on the shore is the devil's plan for man. Now, when the two of them come together, something interesting happens. This man is the perfect exhibit of what is unclean. According to the Jews, living in graveyard, unclean, touching the dead, unclean. Blood, cutting himself with stones, he's unclean. Surrounded by pigs, he's unclean. Living in a Gentile community, he's unclean. Everything about it says unclean, unclean, unclean. Jesus crosses an ocean, a stormy ocean, to reach this one man. He not only calms the raging sea, he calms a raging soul. And he saves him. And then it says he was clothed. Where did he get his clothes? I think that Christ took him down to the water. First of all, when Jesus told the demons to come out, I think the chains fell off just like they did with Peter. He then takes him down to the water and he washes him. It's like baptism. I think Jesus took off his own robe and then covered his nakedness, like that robe of righteousness. I don't think he carried a robe in his backpack. And then when the people from the community came, they said, Jesus, look, you know, it's awful expensive having you around. It's created this great financial disaster. We're going to have to get the government to bail out our big pork chops that we've lost now. And can you please leave? So what does Jesus do? If you ask Jesus to leave, he leaves. As he's leaving, this man says, Lord, let me go with you. I just want to be in the boat with you and the disciples. I don't want this ever to happen again. And Jesus basically said, look, I've taught you what you need to get started. I want you to go and tell others what great thing God has done for you. As soon as he comes to Jesus, the story ends with him going for Jesus. Jesus crosses this ocean for that one man. It's like Christ

powerful rendition of a good song, The Great Southland, Australia, of the Holy Spirit. Well, listeners, that brings us to the end of part one in this series, The Victorious Life. It's a program for all ages, but I would encourage you to invite

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6: 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Most children, when they become hungry, will ask you for food and then eat what's given. 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
10: Today, around a quarter of all Australians believe Jesus is a myth or that he is fictional. But there is overwhelming historical evidence that confirms not only his existence, but also his death and his resurrection. In Acts chapter 7, Stephen shares about how Israel, the enslaved descendants of Jacob, initially rejected Moses who came to deliver them. In verse 35, we read, "This Moses they rejected." Ultimately, Israel did follow Moses. Interestingly, the Bible presents numerous aspects of the life of Moses as a type of Christ. That is, with Israel, Moses represented various things that Jesus would do for people globally. Yes, Jesus is a deliverer for all people. In Galatians 1:4, the Bible says, "Jesus gave himself for our sins to deliver us from this present evil age that we live in." Yes, Jesus came to be your deliverer, and to all who accept him and believe in him, he has given the right to become a child of God. Amazing. Friend, accept Jesus today. He's your deliverer and mine. I'm Pastor Daniel for Faith FM.

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2: The Desire of Ages, chapter 39. Give ye them to eat. Christ had retired to a secluded place with his disciples, but this rare season of peaceful quietude was soon broken. The disciples thought they had retired where they would not be disturbed. But as soon as the multitude missed the divine teacher, they inquired, "Where is he?" Some among them had noticed the direction in which Christ and his disciples had gone. Many went by land to meet them, while others followed in their boats across the water. The Passover was at hand, and far and near, bands of pilgrims on their way to Jerusalem gathered to see Jesus. Additions were made to their number, until there were assembled 5,000 men, besides women and children. Before Christ reached the shore, a multitude were waiting for him, but he landed unobserved by them, and spent a little time apart with the disciples. From the hillside he looked upon the moving multitude, and his heart was stirred with sympathy. Interrupted as he was, and robbed of his rest, he was not impatient. He saw a greater necessity demanding his attention as he watched the people coming and still coming. He was moved with compassion toward them, because they were a sheep not having a shepherd. Leaving his retreat, he found a convenient place where he could minister to them. They received no help from the priests and rulers, but the healing waters of life flowed from Christ as he taught the multitude the way of salvation. The people listened to the words of mercy flowing so freely from the lips of the Son of God. They had heard the gracious words, so simple and so plain, that they were as the balm of Gilead to their souls. The healing of his divine hand brought gladness and life to the dying, and ease and health to those suffering with disease. The day seemed to them like heaven upon earth, and they were utterly unconscious of how long it had been since they had eaten anything. At length the day was far spent and the sun was sinking in the west, and yet the people lingered. Jesus had labored all day without food or rest. He was pale from weariness and hunger, and the disciples besought him to cease from his toil, but he could not withdraw himself from the multitude that pressed upon him. The disciples finally came to him, urging that for their own sake the people should be sent away. Many had come from far and had eaten nothing since morning. In the surrounding towns and villages, they might be able to buy food. But Jesus said, "Give ye them to eat." And then, turning to Philip, questioned, "Whence shall we buy bread that these may eat?" This he said to test the faith of the disciple. Philip looked over the sea of heads and thought, "How impossible it would be to provide food to satisfy the wants of such a crowd." He answered that 200 pennyworth of bread would not be nearly enough to divide among them, so that each might have a little. Jesus inquired how much food could be found among the company. "There is a lad here," said Andrew, "which hath 5 barley loaves and 2 small fishes." Jesus directed that these be brought to him. Then he bade the disciples seat the people on the grass in parties of 50 or 100 to preserve order, and that all might witness what he was about to do. When this was accomplished, Jesus took the food, and looking up to heaven, he blessed and brake and gave the loaves to his disciples, and the disciples to the multitude, and they did all eat and were filled. And they took up 12 baskets full of the fragments and of the fishes. He who taught the people the way to secure peace and happiness was just as thoughtful of their temporal necessities as of their spiritual need. the people were weary and faint. There were mothers and babes in their arms and little children clinging to their skirts. Many had been standing for hours. They had been so intensely interested in Christ's words that they had not once thought of sitting down, and the crowd was so great that there was danger of their trampling on one another. Jesus would give them a chance to rest, and he bade them sit down. There was much grass in the place, and all could rest in comfort. Christ never worked a miracle except to supply a genuine necessity, and every miracle was of a character to lead the people to the tree of life, whose leaves are for the healing of the nations. The simple food passed around by the hands of the disciples contained a whole treasure of lessons. It was humble fare that had been provided. The fishes and barley loaves were the daily food of the fisher folk about the Sea of Galilee. Christ could have spread before the people a rich repast, but food prepared merely for the gratification of appetite would have conveyed no lesson for their good. Christ taught them in this lesson that the natural provisions of God for man had been perverted, and never did people enjoy the luxurious feasts prepared for the gratification of perverted taste, as this people enjoyed the rest and the simple food which Christ provided so far from human habitations. If men today were simple in their habits, living in harmony with nature's laws as did Adam and Eve in the beginning, there would be an abundant supply for the needs of the human family. There would be fewer imaginary wants and more opportunities to work in God's ways. But selfishness and the indulgence of unnatural taste have brought sin and misery into the world, from excess on the one hand and from want on the other. Jesus did not seek to attract the people to him by gratifying the desire for luxury. To that great throng, weary and hungry after the long, exciting day, the simple fare was an assurance not only of his power, but of his tender care for them in the common needs of life. The Savior has not promised his followers the luxuries of the world. Their fare may be plain and even scanty. Their lot may be shut in by poverty, but his word is pledged that their need shall be supplied. And he has promised that which is far better than worldly good, the abiding comfort of his own presence. In feeding the 5,000, Jesus lifts the veil from the world of nature and reveals the power that is constantly exercised for our good. In the production of earth's harvests, God is working a miracle every day. Through natural agencies, the same work is accomplished that was wrought in the feeding of the multitude. Men prepare the soil and sow the seed, but it is the life from God that causes the seed to germinate. It is God's rain and air and sunshine that cause it to be put forth, first the blade, then the ear, after that the full corn in the ear. It is God who is every day feeding millions from earth's harvest fields. Men are called upon to cooperate with God in the care of the grain and the preparation of the loaf. And because of this, they lose sight of the divine agency. They do not give God the glory due unto his holy name. The working of his power is ascribed to natural causes or to human instrumentality. Man is glorified in place of God, and his gracious gifts are perverted to selfish uses and made a curse instead of a blessing. God is seeking to change all this. He desires that our dull senses shall be quickened to discern his merciful kindness and to glorify him for the working of his power. He desires us to recognize him in his gifts, that they may be, as he intended, a blessing to us. It was to accomplish this purpose that the miracles of Christ were performed. After the multitude had been fed, there was an abundance of food left. But he who had all the resources of infinite power at his command said, "Gather up the fragments that remain, that nothing be lost." These words meant more than putting the bread into the baskets. The lesson was twofold. Nothing is to be wasted. We are to let slip no temporal advantage. We should neglect nothing that will tend to benefit a human being. Let everything be gathered up that will relieve the necessity of earth's hungry ones. And there should be the same carefulness in spiritual things. When the baskets of fragments were collected, the people thought of their friends at home. They wanted them to share in the bread that Christ had blessed. The contents of the baskets were distributed among the eager throng, and they were carried away into all the region round about. So those who were at the feast were to give to others the bread that comes down from heaven to satisfy the hunger of the soul. They were to repeat what they had learned of the wonderful things of God. Nothing was to be lost. Not one word that concerned their eternal salvation was to fall useless to the ground. The miracle of the loaves teaches a lesson of dependence upon God. When Christ fed the 5,000, the food was not nigh at hand. Apparently, he had no means at his command. Here he was, with 5,000 men, besides women and children, in the wilderness. He had not invited the large multitude to follow him. They came without invitation or command. But he knew that after they had listened so long to his instruction, they would feel hungry and faint, for he was one with them in their need of food. They were far from home, and the night was close at hand. Many of them were without means to purchase food. He who for their sake had fasted 40 days in the wilderness would not suffer them to return fasting to their homes. The providence of God had placed Jesus where he was, and he depended on his heavenly Father for the means to relieve the necessity. And when we are brought into strait places, we are to depend on God. We are to exercise wisdom and judgment in every action of life, that we may not, by reckless movements, place ourselves in trial. We are not to plunge into difficulties, neglecting the means God has provided and misusing the faculties he has given us. Christ's workers are to obey his instructions implicitly. The work is God's, and if we would bless others, his plans must be followed. Self cannot be made a center. Self can receive no honor. If we plan according to our own ideas, the Lord will leave us to our own mistakes. But when, after following his directions, we are brought into straight places, he will deliver us. We are not to give up in discouragement, but in every emergency, we are to seek help from him who has infinite resources at his command. Often we shall be surrounded with trying circumstances, and then, in the fullest confidence, we must depend upon God. He will keep every soul that is brought into perplexity through trying to keep the way of the Lord. Christ has bidden us through the prophet, "Deal thy bread to the hungry and satisfy the afflicted soul. When thou seest the naked, that thou cover him, and bring the poor that are cast out into thy house." He has bidden us, "Go ye into all the world and preach the gospel to every creature." But how often our hearts sink and faith fails us, and we see how great is the need and how small the means in our hands. Like Andrew looking upon the 5 barley loaves and the 2 little fishes, we exclaim, "What are they among so many?" Often we hesitate, unwilling to give all that we have, fearing to spend and to be spent for others. But Jesus has bidden us, "Give ye them to eat." His command is a promise, and behind it is the same power that fed the multitude beside the sea. In Christ's act of supplying the temporal necessities of a hungry multitude is wrapped up a deep spiritual lesson for all his workers. Christ received from the Father. He imparted to the disciples, they imparted to the multitude and the people to one another. So all who are united to Christ will receive from him the bread of life, the heavenly food, and impart it to others. In full reliance upon God, Jesus took the small store of loaves, and although there was but a small portion for his own family of disciples, he did not invite them to eat, but began to distribute to them, bidding them serve the people. The food multiplied in his hands, and the hands of the disciples reaching out to Christ himself, the bread of life, were never empty. The little store was sufficient for all. After the wants of the people had been supplied, the fragments were gathered up and Christ and his disciples ate together of the precious, heaven-supplied food. The disciples were the channel of communication between Christ and the people. This should be a great encouragement to his disciples today. Christ is the great center, the source of all strength. His disciples are to receive their supplies from him. The most intelligent, the most spiritually minded can bestow only as they receive. Of themselves, they can supply nothing for the needs of the soul. We can impart only that which we receive from Christ, and we can receive only as we impart to others. As we continue imparting, we continue to receive, and the more we impart, the more we shall receive. Thus we may be constantly believing, trusting, receiving, and imparting. The work of building up the kingdom of Christ will go forward, though to all appearance it moves slowly, and impossibilities seem to testify against advance. The work is of God, and he will furnish means, and will send helpers, true, earnest disciples, whose hands also will be filled with food for the starving multitude. God is not unmindful to those who labor in love to give the word of life to perishing souls, who in their turn reach forth their hands for food for other hungry souls. In our work for God, there is danger of relying too largely upon what man with his talents and abilities can do. Thus we lose sight of the one master worker. Too often the worker for Christ fails to realize his personal responsibility. He is in danger of shifting his burden upon organizations instead of relying upon him who is the source of all strength. It is a great mistake to trust in human wisdom or numbers in the work of God. Successful work for Christ depends not so much on numbers or talent as upon pureness of purpose, the true simplicity of earnest, dependent faith. Personal responsibilities must be borne. Personal duties must be taken up. Personal efforts must be made for those who do not know Christ. In the place of shifting your responsibility upon someone whom you think more richly endowed than you are, work according to your ability. When the question comes home to your heart, "Whence shall we buy bread that these may eat?" let not your answer be the response of unbelief. When the disciples heard the Savior's direction, "Give ye them to eat," all the difficulties arose in their minds. They questioned, "Shall we go away into the villages to buy food?" So now, when the people are destitute of the bread of life, the Lord's children question, "Shall we send for someone from afar to come and feed them?" But what said Christ? "Make the men sit down," and he fed them there. So when you are surrounded by souls in need, know that Christ is there. Commune with him. Bring your barley loaves to Jesus. The means in our possession may not seem to be sufficient for the work, but if we will move forward in faith, believing in the all-sufficient power of God, abundant resources will open before us. If the work be of God, he himself will provide the means for its accomplishment. He will reward honest, simple reliance upon Him. The little that is wisely and economically used in the service of the Lord of Heaven will increase in the very act of imparting. In the hand of Christ, the small supply of food remained undiminished until the famished multitude were satisfied. If we go to the source of all strength, with our hands of faith outstretched to receive, we shall be sustained in our work, even under the most forbidding circumstances, and shall be enabled to give to others the bread of life. The Lord says, "Give, and it shall be given unto you. He that soweth sparingly shall reap also sparingly, and he that soweth with blessing shall reap also with blessings. And God is able to make all grace abound unto you, that ye, having always all sufficiency in everything, may abound unto every good work. As it is written, He hath scattered abroad, He hath given to the poor, His righteousness abideth forever. And he that supplieth seed to the sower and bread for food shall supply and multiply your seed for sowing, and increase the fruits of your righteousness. Ye being enriched in everything, unto all liberality, which worketh through us thanksgiving to God."
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9: Hey guys, welcome back to another month's episode of Lead Your Life. I'm so excited you could be joining me today. We have a very special guest all the way from the United States. She's an autism expert. Her name is Dr. Mary Barbera. Mary is an autism mom. She's a best-selling author. She's an online course creator. And she's also a podcaster of her own podcast called Turn Autism Around that recently surpassed passed over 1 million downloads. So congratulations, Mary, on that amazing achievement. Interestingly enough, today's episode will be aired on Mary's podcast as well as on Lead Your Life. So it will be serving both roles. We haven't rehearsed this. It was an off-the-cuff conversation, and I think you're going to find it very fascinating. But catch this. In the 1980s, when Mary's son Lucas was diagnosed with autism, the rate of autism was about 1 in 500. Today, that rate has shot up to 1 in 50 kids. So you may know someone, a friend, a family member, who may be struggling with autism, or maybe trying to raise a child with autism, or you yourself may be in that same dilemma. Today we'll be hearing about Mary's story of how she flipped the script and turned herself from an overwhelmed and confused parent to someone who is empowering families all around the world, and she's having a dramatic impact. So I hope you're blessed by today's conversation. Let's head to it right now. Thanks, Mary. Well, thanks so much for having me on. I feel honored to, you know, be the one interviewing you after you run your own podcast for quite some time now. And so it's a real honor for me to be here and to be flipping the tables, like you said, and to be asking you the questions this time around. So I know that one of your favorite questions whenever you begin your interview is to ask people, what was their fall into the autism world like? And so many, many people have come across your program and your course over a number of years. So, you know, I'm sure people have heard your story before of your fall into the autism world. But for those who may be tuning in for the very first time, can you briefly describe your fall into the autism world and what got you started on this mission to change so many people's lives, including mine?
10: Okay. So I really knew very little about autism when my firstborn son, Lucas, started to show signs of autism after his first birthday. I didn't notice anything until my husband first mentioned the possibility that Lucas might have autism when he was just 21 months old. And that was just 2 months after I had my second son, Spencer. So I was overwhelmed. I had Spencer. I was taking Spencer to a well visit, his 2 month well visit, and leaving Lucas at home with my husband. And Charlie said, well, ask the doctor how many words Lucas should have, because as an emergency medicine physician, he was beginning to worry about Lucas. Not so much just his language, which seemed to have stalled, but he was really worried about Lucas's lack of reaction to the baby. Because Lucas was 18 months, and he should have, at least from Charlie's experience, started to kind of realize, like, oh, mommy's belly's big. Like, literally, I say in my most recent book that we could have brought home a plastic baby doll, and it wouldn't have mattered. Mm-hmm. That's how his reaction was so dull with the new baby. So I got home. The doctor said he should have 20 or 25 words at 21 months. So literally on my way home from the doctor, I was counting words that I heard. Some of them I hadn't heard for a long time. And I was even counting E-I-E-I-O as 5 of his 20 words. I was counting this. I didn't know what delayed echolalia was, but he used to do this script. Please do not feed the ducks quack quack. And literally 8 more words, like grasping at straws. And when I came home, he said, well, how many words should Lucas have? And I said, oh, he said 20 or 25. And my husband said, well, he doesn't have those. And I said, oh, no, he does. I counted. And then my husband said, so you don't think he could have autism? And I remember standing like in my family room with the blue carpet. And I remember being like, what are you talking about? Like, the thought had never crossed my mind. Now, this was before Facebook. The autism rate was 1 in 500. It was, you know, not as common. So, but I told him on that day, Lucas doesn't have autism. This is 1998. And I never, ever want to hear the word autism again. And I completely shut him down. We never talked about it again until he was like 2 and a half. And the preschool teacher and the director wanted to bring us in and told us that he wasn't ready to progress to the 3-year-old class. And then finally, I got out of denial and got him diagnosed the day before he was his third birthday in 1999. And, you know, that was my fall into the autism world. I actually fell into it. I mean, if I would have really not been in denial, and I mean, I wasted like 15, 18 months before his diagnosis and treatment started. And those were a critical time period for me. And prior to that, I did a clinical rotation as a registered nurse student. I did a clinical rotation. So I saw teens with autism, and that was very different than seeing early signs as a toddler. So, So I did a podcast interview with my husband, and we talk about like coming home from the doctor's visit and everything. We can link that in the show notes. I think that's a really good episode. And I think in your case too, Vikram, when I interviewed you, there is often a disconnect between a two-parent household with one of the parents being in denial and one not. And in my case, it was me. And I told Charlie on that day, I never, ever want to hear the word autism again. And now I say it, speak it, type it, write it constantly.
11: Yeah, well, I didn't use those same words to my wife, Leah, but it was similar, you know, because autism is so scary and there's so much negative stigma attached to this word. You feel like your whole world falls apart the moment you realize your child could have autism. It's not something you really want to consider, not for your child anyways. You know, maybe for someone else's, you know, like you don't know, but it can hit home so hard, you know, so close. So I can understand how overwhelming it is. And we've been through that whole journey as well. And that's the reason why we found you online. And it's made such a dramatic impact in our lives. And so I wanted to ask you, because, you know, for those who are listening, it can be incredibly overwhelming and it can bring up a lot of emotions, you know, to consider that your child could have autism or people are in the process of getting a diagnosis. So, you know, share with us, like, you were obviously very overwhelmed when you got that diagnosis. And I've heard your podcast on the way back, you know, you were in tears. And yeah, I can totally relate to that. So how do you flip the script? Like, how did you go from becoming an overwhelmed parent to now becoming a board certified behavior analyst, a best-selling author on the topic of autism? You know, you're a course creator. You're also a podcaster as well. And like you say, and I really believe it, you're so genuine. You're on a mission to change people's lives. And I think that is so noble. You know, and I'm so thankful that what you're doing is not, I don't believe it's just a business. I believe it's a service. You know, it's a service for those who are struggling in this area, knowing how to grapple with it. So, you know, I'm just very, very thankful for what you're doing. So, you know, tell us your story. Like, how do you go from someone very overwhelmed to someone who became very positive, changing your son's life, now changing countless lives all around the world?
10: Yeah. So once Lucas was diagnosed, I did have a lot of things going for me. I was a registered nurse. I had a master's degree. I got a master's degree from the University of Pennsylvania in nursing administration by the time I was 25 years of age. And so I always worked in the neuro field. Worked with head injury patients and spinal cord injury patients and patients with brain tumors and older people who had strokes. So I knew, like, right away, I helped people talk again. I helped people walk. You know, they had incontinence, so I dealt with potty training and just all these things. And then I also was a manager, so I managed 24/7 staff, and I managed hiring and firing and being nice to new people so they wouldn't quit. And I also was married to a physician, and we had not only the resources, not really, the financial resources weren't as important as knowing how to write emails, keeping organized, being like, okay, ABA is the most proven treatment for kids with autism. Okay, where do I have to get in line? Who do I have to call? You know, those are the kind of skills, those advocacy skills that made all the difference. Because in our state, the state of Pennsylvania, even back in 1999, when most people were putting a mortgage on their house to pay for ABA therapy, some other parent had come before me, and he had figured out a loophole in the whole medical assistance system within Pennsylvania. And so I was able to get in line for Lucas to get medical assistance, regardless of parent income, which I was just like, somebody said, I'm like, how do I get ABA? Well, you got to get Lucas on medical assistance. I don't want Lucas on medical assistance. I have insurance. Well, your insurance isn't going to pay for anything. So you got to get him on my, you know, so it was that kind of, okay, I'll go in that line, you know, and
11: yeah,
10: going down to the medical assistance department and, you know, and getting to see people that didn't have any financial resources. Like, I became such an advocate for Lucas and for all kids almost immediately, because I was like, if this is the system, you got to go down to the Department of Medical Assistance, whatever that is. You have to go sit, wait, produce all your financial income, go through all this. And I have a car. I had a computer. I had internet access back in 1999. I became such an advocate. I was the founding president of the Autism Society in my county. I was like, I am fighting not just for Lucas, but for the single mom, English as a second language, no car, no computer. Like, if this is the struggle, then I am all about advocacy for all kids. And so right away, I became really, you know, like, what line do I have to stand in? Who would I? And right away, I ended up in a due process case, which is like educational court, which I was like, what? Because Lucas had gone to typical preschool, and what they were recommending once he turned three and was diagnosed with moderate severe autism was not what I had in mind. And I was like, no, he's not going there. So I ended up in due process, which was a whole nother can of worms, you know, a whole nother escapade. And it was actually my first lawyer who had an adult son with autism, and he took my case pro bono, which means for free, you know, assuming I was going to win the case, which nobody ever really wins a due process case. You could just keep appealing and at some point you settle, but that's another story. So when I was up on the stand for 5 hours and I got down, he said, you should become a behavior analyst. I'm like, what's that? And he said, well, you need a master's degree. You already have a master's degree. You need to, you know, it's not online. It was a distance learning program. So literally it was through Penn State. I got a box of VHS tapes and a box of binders, and I could do it at home. And it wasn't back then. This happened. I studied in 2002. I got a post-master's certificate from Penn State. And took my boards in 2003. And so I've been a BCBA since. But it was my first lawyer, which, like, if I wouldn't have ended up there, you know, I wouldn't have known about that. And then in terms of author, then it was just like, oh my gosh, I need to. I became a BCBA, started working through a statewide grant through the Pennsylvania Department of Education. And then I also was mad about pediatricians and their lack of knowing the signs of autism. So I got involved with a First Signs grant, went around the state educating physicians on early signs of autism, which led me into like seeing parents and trying to help them. And so finally, it was like one woman who was also a nurse had a little son with early signs of autism. He was waiting for a diagnosis. And she came over to my house in exchange for some videos I needed. And I helped her. And she's like, you have to help me. What can I do? And I realized that all the books I had used were out of date, seriously out of date. And a lot of the information was in my head. And that's when I decided to write my first book, The Verbal Behavior Approach, which I didn't think was going to be a big deal, but it was a big deal. And it still is a big deal. It's selling better than ever. And it's in 17 languages, which put me on the map to travel around the world, speaking on autism. And then eventually found my way into the online world and what I do now.
11: Yeah, that is awesome. So you're really a pioneer because, you know, you're giving me a bit of context into your journey, which is probably, I would say, in many ways, a lot harder than what parents may be experiencing today. Because, you know, now we're in the 2022, of course, and, you know, it's been about 20 years since you began your journey. And so VHS tapes,

0: even more grateful for what you're doing and for what we have available to us. So, you know, I guess I wanted to ask you, you know, as a pioneer in this field of turning autism around, you recently released a new book, and that's behind you right now. It's called Turn Autism Around.
1: And it's a copy here.
0: Yeah, that's right. And it's a phenomenal book. In fact, my wife happened to be looking online, and I don't even know how she discovered you and your book and everything you're doing, but she bought the book and it arrived in the mailbox and she showed it to me. And at that point of time, I was in denial that our son could have, you know, symptoms or could have autism. So it was very new. But when I saw this title, I said, there's something in this, and it grabbed me. And I said, wow, you know, there is hope in this. We don't just have to accept a diagnosis, so to speak. We can turn things around. It may not be that the person is free of those symptoms for the rest of their life, but it could be that we could actually take them to a different level they would not have reached. So this book is amazing, Turn Autism Around. And it also started you as your podcast title, but also your course and your newest book title. Like, where did you get this title around? I mean, is it possible to even turn autism around? What do you think, Mary?
1: So I came up with the title when I was taking Pat Flynn's How to Make a Podcast course in about 2017. And he recommended that the subject matter be in the 3 or 4 word title. And that was about it. Like 3 to 4 words with autism somewhere in there. So I was like literally playing around with different words and how I could, you know, what I could come up with. And I came up with Turn Autism Around. And I searched and knew that the URL, the website turnautismaround.com was available, which is really important when you're trying to name a product. And so I was like, okay, that's great for the title of the podcast. Now, I have gotten some pushback for it. You know, some adults, we've had many adults on the podcast with high functioning autism or autistic adults. So I really value what adult autistics have to say. The people that have been on my podcast don't have a problem with the title, but some adults with autism and some professionals and even some parents of older kids who are severely impacted, they don't necessarily love the title because, like, what do you mean? And really all I mean is making things better, assessing the child's or adult's strengths and needs, making a plan, using a 4-step approach, which is assessment, planning, intervention or teaching, and evaluating using easy data. Those 4 steps are the scientific method. So everything is based on science, and it's also based on my background, not only as a behavior analyst, but a nurse and a mom and an advocate. And so I still like the title, the title of the podcast, which turned into my online course title for toddlers, which turned into my book. And I did go back and forth with my publisher, Hay House, about the title. Like, did I want to have autism definitely in the title? Because there's been other books that Let Me Hear Your Voice and Kate Swenson, who we had on the podcast, she wrote Forever Boy. And sometimes when you don't put it in the main title, it does better. But I'm more of a direct person. And really, the book Turn Autism Around is based very heavily on the course. And we also, after I wrote the book, I redid the course again for about the 5th or 6th time to really make it as step-by-step, you know, videos, exactly what you're, and then a community that supports parents. Because even if you read the book cover to cover, you watch the course from start to finish in order, you watch it 3 times, you're still going to get stuck at different points and still going to have questions. And unless you have a community to really help you fine tune your procedures, you're probably going to not do as well. So I'm sticking with the title, and that's my answer. And my goal for Lucas, who remains impaired, he's 26, for Lucas, your kids, Vikram, even my typical son, all the kids out in the world, my goal is the same. I want them to be as safe as possible, as independent as possible, and as happy as possible, and to reach their fullest potential. So titling things are kind of hard.

0: And I don't see how that goal of just helping kids reach their fullest potential could not resonate with people. So, you know, people that are critical of the title or of my work really haven't, in my opinion, experienced what I have to say, because I think I'm a pretty reasonable kind of person.
1: No, you definitely are.
0: I'm a little biased, though.
1: No, not at all, Mary. I think you're being you might be overthinking this, because, and the reason I say this is because your title of your book, Turn Autism Around, gives parents, every parent who may be struggling with the diagnosis of autism, it gives them something called hope. And that is something that will inspire them and propel them from where they are, being overwhelmed, to turning things around for their child. And it doesn't mean turning autism specifically as a syndrome around. It does mean turning their mindset around, turning their mentality and how they tackle this thing that, you know, it just seems unmanageable. So in reality, it's turning the parent's mindset around. It's turning their child's life around for better. And like I said, there's nothing better than being able to see gains being made in your child's improvement. And I'm firsthand, you know, experiencing that in my child's life. And there's nothing that gives me more joy than being personally involved in his development and seeing him flourish and grow as a result of your course. I think it's phenomenal. So stick with the title. I think it's a great title. Okay. And I think it's a winner.
0: Thanks.
1: And so, you know, one of the exciting things is that this is podcast 200. And so, you know, when you invited me to come and do the interview with you, I was thinking, wow, you know, I just joined as a student of yours. And so now to be able to interview you, you know, I've got to say, like, I feel like you're a celebrity for me. We talk about you every single day, almost every meal in our home. You know, it's people say Simon says, you know, we joke, we say Mary says, you know, whatever Mary says, you know, we're going to do it. And so this is podcast 200, and you've released a podcast pretty amazing every single Tuesday since January 2019. You know, and even starting a podcast maybe 2-3 years ago was also pretty pioneering as well. You know, and you recently surpassed 1 million downloads. Congratulations for that. You know, that's a pretty high achievement. You know, so why did you go about starting this podcast? And did you expect such an overwhelming response? I mean, tell me, you must be getting people from all over the world listening to your podcast. So were you expecting this?
0: And we have people that have joined my online community from over 90 countries. We don't have like great stats about who is listening per se, but yeah, over 1 million downloads. That's just on audio. We also produce it on video, on YouTube, on my website, marybarbera.com/podcast. We'll get you to the podcast page with all of the videos you can watch. So if we factor in all the video views too, I'm sure we're in the millions. So why did I start the podcast? I was doing weekly video blogs on YouTube and on my website for like 2017 to 19. And I had bought Petflin's Power Up Podcasting, which is a great course. I've learned how to do all of this online stuff via online courses, how to do a webinar, how to set up a video studio in your home, and how to do a podcast. But I sat on it a little bit. I bought the course, the podcasting course, and then I was like a little overwhelmed and stuck with the videos. And then at some point, I just decided, I think in the fall of 2018, I was like, nope, I'm going to do a podcast. I actually was interviewed by Matt Sicoria on his Behavioral Observations podcast. I think I was episode 12 for him, and he's now at 200 or plus. And he interviewed me, and that was my first experience being interviewed, and I kind of liked it. And then I realized that I could probably reach more people than I was getting with my videos. So I started, I binge watched the whole course, and then I started, and, you know, in the course, learned how to name it, learned how to, you know, and then I realized like one of his things is like, you can't just come out on January 22nd with one podcast. You actually have to come out with 3 to 5 podcasts on that day. I'm like, oh my gosh, like I already announced the day. Now he's telling me I need at least 3 podcasts episodes to come out. And then as we went, even before we really launched, I found out that a guy that was working for me as a contractor actually did podcast editing and everything. So he's been doing all my editing and the show notes page and everything since then. And so we've managed to reach more people. Actually, it was really great to have the podcast under my belt when I was writing my book and got a publisher for my book, which was a much bigger publisher than my first book. And so the podcast is something that I'm very proud of. And I've gotten to meet a lot of people too, between like Bikram, you were a success story / hot seat. I've got to meet, anybody I want to meet in the autism world. I pretty much ask them to be on my podcast and then I get to meet them and network with them. So it's exciting.
1: Yeah, definitely. So podcasting for sure opens up doors and also opens up horizons, gives you new perspectives, from your standpoint, and you can feed that back into your online content and online course and then, benefit all the parents who are going through the course. So it really, really works well. But I sense your focus has changed over the years, from school age children now towards more younger kids. Is that the case? And if so, why are you focusing more on toddlers, smaller kids?
0: Yeah. So my first book, The Verbal Behavior Approach, and I want to make this little announcement for those that are been following me for a while, is The Verbal Behavior Approach came out in 2007, and it just came out in Spanish. It was like the 17th translation. Turn Autism Around just came out in Spanish. It's the first translation. But the reason I pulled that up is because the Verbal Behavior Approach book was 2007. I only went online in 2015. So from 2007 to 2015, this book, The Verbal Behavior Approach, is what put me on the map. And I was working for the Pennsylvania Verbal Behavior Project, which was school age for the most part. And that was from 2003 to 2010. So a lot of what I was doing every single day was working with teachers and speech pathologists and paraprofessionals and school bus drivers and cafeteria aides and parents of older kids. Now, we did have some 3-year-olds, some 3 to 5-year-olds, but I tended to be assigned mostly to the school age population. And so a lot of my quote unquote raving fans when in the online marketing space is like, who is will buy anything from you and who is already there. And it was all parents and professionals working with older kids. And so my very first online course in 2015 was called Autism ABA Help Online Training for Professionals and Gung-Ho Parents. And because not the parents didn't need as much training as the professionals back then. It was like I was going in, rolling up my sleeves, mostly working with professionals. Mm-hmm. And so that course is now the early learner course, which is part of our verbal behavior bundle. And then I created the intermediate learner course in 2016. And then in 2017, really because of my experience with my own experience being in denial, the rate of autism at that point was instead of 1 in 500, it's 1 in 50. Now it's 1 in 44 or give or take. So really the not only do you have denial, you also have huge waiting lists and all kinds of issues. And so I really wanted to keep my early learner, intermediate learner courses going, which was then called the Verbal Behavior Bundle. And then I wanted to I consider myself kind of near the top of the mountain. I was like, I'm going to leave you guys here. I'm going to still be here, but I need to go back to down to the mountain, to the bottom. And I need to scoop up all the parents who are in denial, who are waiting, who are worrying, because the best thing you can do is treat autism, signs of autism, as soon as they appear. And the same techniques work for kids with speech delays, for kids with sensory processing issues, for kids with any delays. And the other thing that happened in 2010, I left the Verbal Behavior Project of Pennsylvania and finished up my PhD in leadership. But I also, for the next 5 years, went to the birth to three program in my county, which was 1 to 3 year olds. And then I'd work with some of them until they were five or school age. And I basically applied everything I knew from working with Lucas and all school age children and created a very easy step-by-step system for little kids, for their parents, for their early intervention providers. And so I had all that experience and grateful to many of the parents who right from the start gave me video permission while I was in there to document not only for themselves and the professionals, but also to allow me to share their videos. And so Vikram, you've been in my courses and you know, like every lesson has multiple videos, where I can demonstrate exactly what to do if a child makes an error or a child throws a tantrum in the middle of it. And my approach is very positive, very child friendly. So that's why I shifted to the toddler course in 2017. And I really had no plans to write a book, but I am in a mastermind group through Jeff Walker, who's my online mentor. He's been on the show. We can link that in the show notes. And he wrote a book that changed my life called Launch in 2014. I read it and it changed my life. And I wrote a life-changing book for people. And so when I was with him the one day in 2019, I said, do you think I should write another book? And he's like, yes, you should. And so just like I created a podcast, just like I create my course, I was like, okay, let's make this. And so that's what led to my second book, Turn Autism Around. And so that's kind of what happened briefly, as brief as I could be.
1: Great, Mary. That sounds really, really amazing. And, you know, I'm so excited that, you know, this book is making such a difference in so many people's lives. Now, you recently launched a software application, and I know you're very excited about that. So can you tell us a little bit more about it?
0: Yeah. So I decided, based on some interactions I've had with people in my business mastermind, my online business mastermind, that coming up with a software would really move the whole field forward, move my business forward in a lot of ways. And so I took the one-page assessment that I created more than 15 years ago. It's actually a 5-page assessment in the back of my first book, and it's a 1-page assessment in my second book. I took that, made it a lot more quantifiable, got a software company, invested ton of time and money over the past 6 to 8 months now. And we have launched it, Vikram, you know, because you're a member of my online course and community. So we are beta testing it at the time of this recording. It is going to come out. Either it just came out or it's going to come out. And you can look at the show notes, marybarbera.com/200, to get the link. We are going to do the software, which is an assessment where you take 10 minutes, you fill out all the assessment in terms of safety, eating, sleeping, potty training, dressing, grooming, language, expressive and receptive language, imitation, matching, social skills, and problem behaviors. You're going to do that quick assessment in 10 minutes, and then it's going to spit out a little bit more than a 1-page assessment. It's also going to give you scores in terms of self-care, language, and problem behavior. And I'm hoping that once we get it really tested and once we get the scores refined and things like that, that eventually we could have a validated tool. Eventually, we can start to measure pre and post gains of members, of people doing different things, of all kinds of things. And so I am really excited about the software. We've had some tech glitches, no doubt. But I do see that as a really important thing that we've rolled our sleeves up to do this year to get that out. And it's definitely going to be free for the first 1,000 people, and then we'll see. It might be free forever, or we might find out that just giving people free and then spitting out the assessment isn't enough, and we might put it within a mini course or only for members of my full course or whatever. But I look at this not only to help individuals get an easier way to find their starting point or find out where to restart, but also to collect data so that we can start to say, okay, 4-year-olds with a diagnosis of autism, you know, 65% of them are picky eaters, or 45% of them have sleep problems, and begin to correlate and produce research that could, you know, I even envision like maybe a whole research arm of my business.
1: That's incredible. So yeah, I really see where you're going, you know, going with this. And I really believe it could benefit, you know, not just the work you're doing, but also it'll feedback into the parents' lives and see, you know, how to best use research, you know, live research from parents as they answer these questions through your survey. And it's going to be pretty amazing on the research side of things. You know, so definitely the future is looking bright for Turn Autism Around and for the online course you've created. And, when it comes to parents, and as they're listening in today, what are the top three things you'd recommend for parents of a young child with a diagnosis of autism or a toddler who may start showing some signs that could be related to autism?
0: Yeah, so the subtitle of Turn Autism Around, the book, is an action guide for parents of young children with early signs of autism. So I really am talking a lot more to parents of young children who don't even have a diagnosis. Half of our members in our toddler course, for instance, don't have a diagnosis for their child when they join and introduce themselves. So I think you want three things. First of all, don't wait. Don't wait for a diagnosis. Don't wait for things to get worse. Don't wait till they're 3 or till they're 2 or till their 18-month visit. If you see delays, learn more. At least search Mary Autism plus whatever you're concerned about. If your wife or husband are in denial, you can search Mary Autism Denial. If you have excessive tantrums, you can search Mary Autism Excessive Tantrums. Like, there is a video blog for you that is meant to solve your immediate need. You can read the book. So first of all, don't wait. Second of all, learn all you can. You know, in my book, I reference like being the captain of the ship. And really what that means is being that gung-ho parent who's going to show up for webinars for professionals or show up for things that you're like, why should I know? You know, if I have a car that is broken, I don't learn how to be a mechanic. But this is your child. And the more you learn, I think the better your child is going to do in the long term, whether it's autism or not. So don't wait, learn more and get some help. If you have family nearby, if you have neighbors, if you're a part of a church and you can get volunteers, you can go to Boy Scouts or Girl Scouts and see if they need credits. You can go to a college. You can get a mommy's helper. A lot of the techniques that I talk about that you don't need a specialized professional. You can get a 10-year-old sibling and you can teach them how to engage your child, how to be positive. So I think those are my top three for parents of young children.
1: Yeah, 100%, Mary. And you know, one of the pivotal things of your online content is something you call table time, right? And that makes it so fun for the kids to learn and grow and develop. You know, so it's fascinating what you're doing through that. And I've seen, you know, like I said, improvements in my own son's development, which is quite amazing. So Mary, do you think there would be different recommendations for parents of older kids with moderate to severe autism? What do you think?
0: Yeah, I actually do, because if you have an older child with moderate to severe autism, all of my resources are still appropriate. Like really, the book, even though it's an action guide for parents of young children, if you are still struggling with eating, sleeping, potty training, you know, going to the doctor's, dentist, haircuts without a fuss, like problem behaviors, you absolutely need to learn more. So that is, don't wait for a diagnosis. That is not really a recommendation, because if you have a child with moderate to severe autism, they're going to be diagnosed at that point. But learning more, still, you can become the captain of the ship. It's never too early or too late to apply these principles. Even if you have an adult son or daughter who is experiencing talking tantrums. Now, I don't have an adult program. I probably won't have an adult program because I've really shifted my focus towards meeting the needs of young children where we can make the most progress in the safest way. But as your children get older, they're going to get bigger. So a flop to the ground is not going to be an easy thing to fix. So learning more, becoming the captain of the ship, those stay stable as my recommendations. But you are going to need to collaborate with professionals. You are going to need to collaborate with schools and services. And things are not going to be perfect. And not that I want you to, you know, lose hope, but I wrote a paper when I was getting my PhD, and I do think that hope should shift and does shift in most cases, you know, when the child's 6 or 7 or 8, if they still have moderate to severe autism and are still struggling, not to say that their life is going to be a disaster, but, you know, somebody said to me once, like, well, if you want it done a certain way, when I was in my second due process case, for Lucas when he was 9, like, why don't you just homeschool him if you want it done a certain way? I don't want to homeschool. That's your whole life. Like, that would be my whole life. I wanted to do other things. And I don't expect perfection, but I had to advocate hard. I had to collaborate hard. And I think, you know, sometimes when you are still in that mode of, I need to do it myself, you know, this is life or death. At age 8 or older, it's not life or death that you provide X, Y, and Z, you know, mm-hmm. this kind of thing. It's like your child only has one life, but so do you, and so does the siblings, and so does your spouse if you're married. So not that I would lose hope or stop doing things, but I would kind of change my mindset. Like, okay, we don't need to be in first gear constantly. We need to solve the real functional issues, the flopping to the ground, the sleeping, the eating. You know, we need to focus. You know, I see parents of older kids sometimes get into this. They're hyper focused on articulation or vocal language when if the kid's overturning desks at school, that is more of a priority. Yeah. So still engage. You know, we have the verbal behavior bundle course. We have lots of videos to help. And really all of my stuff is appropriate for kids ages 1 to 5 chronologically and or developmentally. And so Lucas, who's 26 years of age, he still falls into that category. So kids with moderate severe autism still need help, still need prioritization, and their parents still could and should, in my perspective, become the captain of the ship. But at the same time, you only have one life, so don't get totally stressed.
1: 100%. That's really, really great advice. You know, what about the professionals who may be tuning into today's episode? You know, what are your top tips for them?
0: Yeah. So one of the tips is, you know, you're a professional, you're going to be with the child for a year, maybe 3 years if you're an SLP in a school district for that school. But you're in their life for a fraction of the time. The parent is the one there. And if they are, and I understand parents have different interests in being involved and everything, but if you have a parent that wants to be involved, don't shut them down. You know, they may be only one seat at the IEP table of 8 people total, but they should have 50% say at least. And you should be holding them up and really supporting them. So really remember, your role is temporary. Their role is long term. So collaboration, not just with the parent, but everybody else at the same time. And finally, help them advocate. I know sometimes your job's on the line, like you can't tell them that they should be demanding more, or, you know, connect them with other parents who will tell them, find a way, send them to a blog, say, you know, Mary autism plus biting, you know, have you taken a look at her stuff? Have you thought about joining her online course and community? Maybe you're a professional out there that's listening that could actually get funding to help them join the online course and community. There's a ton of ways to support parents, and I think you're just in a pivotal role. And the fact that your listening to this podcast makes me know that you are, you know, my kind of professional, that we really want to all raise each other up and climb to the top of the mountain together.
1: Yeah, 100%. And we definitely need a lot of good professionals out there, especially for parents like myself. You know, you're working with a team, whether it's an SLP or an OT, and, you know, many other people. It could be even a behavior analyst in the home as well. So, you know, there's a team. It's a teamwork effort. And so, yeah, the role of a professional is really, really vital. So, Mary, as we get close to the end of podcast 200, we've covered a lot of ground, from your history of how you fell into autism, into the world of autism, how you then became a best-selling author, content creator, you know, and now the future is looking bright. And, you know, for myself as a parent, I'm learning so much through your content and through your podcast. You know, but this is a question you've asked me and you've asked every person who's appeared on your podcast, and you end it the same way. So this one is not going to be any different. You know, part of your podcast goals are not just to help kids, but to help the parents and professionals be less stressed and lead happier lives. So what are your stress reduction tips for parents or maybe even professionals who are tuning in?
0: Yeah, and I don't have any great, like, I don't meditate, I don't journal. I try to exercise a couple times a week with a personal trainer, but I do enjoy and usually like to get out for walking. I have a beautiful park behind my house, so I walk whenever it's nice out. And I usually walk with my sister or a friend. And I'm a talker. And so a lot of people that I've interviewed have said they like to be quiet, you know, but I work at home all day by myself, pretty much. I have online meetings. So instead of like texting back and forth, I'd rather talk to somebody, even on the phone or through video chat or in person. So I am social and I like to get out and talk to people. I also like to go to the beach and I like to just hang out. And one of my kind of bad habits is I do watch a fair amount of reality TV. And I know that sounds completely nuts when I have a PhD and I am having, you know, I have on a huge mission to turn things around for people around the world and to really change the autism world in the future. And so the fact that I watch reality TV is kind of surprising to a lot of people, but to me, it's like just kind of in the background. It's enjoyable to just watch some of this stuff and go, wow. But also get help. You know, that was part of my tips for people, is like, the more help you can get, the more time you'll have to do things for yourself. And to, if you want to be work and contribute to the field, then you're going to have some help along the way. So those are my tips. I don't think that they were as amazing as some of the guests that I've had on who like given me really great tips. And it's like, wow. But I think we all relieve stress in different ways. And
1: right.
0: So thanks for asking me. And thank you, Vikram, as we wrap up.
1: Thank you, Mary. That's been so awesome. Thank you for this time. I know it's going to be a blessing for whoever listens.
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2: Hey, it's great to have you here on Signs Radio this week. I have on the Zoom, which the stocks are going up for Zoom in these COVID-19 times, I understand. So yeah, I'm chatting via Zoom with Jacob Sarkody from International Justice Mission. How are you, Jacob?
4: Good, thanks, Kent. Good to be on the Zoom with you.
2: Yeah, it certainly is. Now, Jacob, I was just hoping that you could give us a little bit of an outline about what International Justice Mission does. I mean, we have an article appearing in this month's edition of Signs of the Times magazine, the April issue, looking at one of your investigators at one of your international offices who's just going by the name V to protect his identity. Pretty interesting stories about sort of going behind the scenes, going undercover in, you know, human trafficking and modern slavery and this sort of stuff. So are you able to just to step back from that just for a minute and just give us a little bit of an outline of what IJM is all about?
4: International Justice Mission is the largest global anti-slavery organization in the world.
2: Its
4: mission actually is to protect the poor from violence. So often it's something... There's some things that we take for granted in our Australian context. You know, if we hear or see a potential crime or someone who is vulnerable to a threat of violence, we typically can call the police, and most of the time there will be a response and there will be resources deployed to protect that person. That creates a environment of safety and security for many people.
2: This is basically what we call the rule of law, I guess. If you have a nation where the rule of law is in operation, people do what they're supposed to do, it does give a measure of safety for all of us, doesn't it? But particularly the vulnerable in society.
4: It really does. And what's been found to be the case globally is that while we experience that mostly here in Australia, some 5 billion people around the world do not have access to justice. And if you were going to go to work and you were worried about whether or not you might be abducted, tricked, trafficked, sexually abused, it makes living very difficult. There's no freedom. And so for IJM, when we started out 22 years ago, our desire was to see who in the world does that affect the most. And what we found was the poor and vulnerable are the ones who have least access to justice, who have least access to protection from the law, from those who actually are meant to protect them. And we focus on doing 4 key things to help protect the poor from violence. Mm-hmm. So the first thing that we do is we look to rescue those vulnerable men, women and children who are being exploited, often in a context of forced labor, slavery, maybe, as I mentioned before, like sexual abuse or violence committed within the home, or even trafficking on the high seas in the Thai fishing industry. So we try and identify with local police, building their capacity to actually go and find those people. That's the first thing we do. The second thing we do is we prosecute the perpetrator, because we realise that without prosecution, it's very difficult to create any deterrence. By deterrence, I mean the knowledge that if you commit this crime, or you will second, you'll think again before you do it. And so we prosecute in sometimes very in contexts where, say, a trafficking offence has never been a conviction. We try and get that through the justice system. When we also work to restore, this is the third thing, to restore the survivor, who really the justice journey requires restoration of the survivor, that person can go on to live a healthy and protected life. And the fourth thing that we do ultimately is we want to transform and strengthen a public justice system so that it performs what it's meant to do, that we can eventually actually move out of that area and know that we've built the capacity with local partners to protect the most vulnerable from violence.
2: It's really interesting that I guess particularly the second and fourth aspects of what you're talking about there, Jacob, because there are a lot of NGOs around that, you know, focus on, you know, rehabilitation of people who have been trafficked or have been abused in different situations, or even sort of rescue kind of situations in some ways. But the engagement that IJM has with, you know, police and courts and prosecutors, that seems a pretty unique thing for an NGO to do. And I understand that, you know, in the article in this month's Signs of the Times magazine, the guy writing the article actually has a police background. And I understand that's the case with a number of IJM people. They have backgrounds in law. They have backgrounds in law enforcement. Yes. Is that a pretty unique thing for an NGO to, like, get involved with the police, get involved with the court system like that?
4: Yeah, look, it is quite unique. I think particularly if you think about the international development or broader kind of mission organizations, often we have sort of left those things that are left to the government to one side, and we've gotten on with what we can get our hands on. And what we've noticed, particularly when it comes to the public justice system and really addressing the problem of poverty, is that you can't actually address the issue of poverty without addressing a broken justice system. And so, you know, in order to really kind of go, where are the most poor? If you go and find them, you're like, around the world, if you have a look, some of the most vulnerable and poor people are often enslaved. And those people who are enslaved, they're actually being victims of crime. And so to think through, how can we support law enforcement development, actually where most people would write off a police force as being corrupt, and often we can find many people within the police force where there's corruption, we try and come alongside. Often it takes years to build trust and to say, we're here to help, and we have people who are trained like an investigative in your article, we have people who have come with years of training who can really do tremendous work quickly in building up the capacity of the local law enforcement, local prosecutors, magistrates. All of that capacity training has a big impact.
2: Wow. And I mean, this is an interesting area, or a challenging area, I imagine, because, I mean, look, maybe the perspective I have is, you know, somewhat jaded or stereotyped, but I guess I have the impression that in many developing countries of the world, you know, police officers and even, you know, like magistrates and, you know, officers of the court, often not paid extremely well. And they're therefore very vulnerable to organized crime, actually, you know, slipping them a payment, you know, regularly in order to turn a blind eye to, you know, whether it be drug dealing, whether it be human trafficking, prostitution, you know, other forms of slavery. How do you actually go about engaging with those justice systems in a way that is going to improve them, like knowing, or, you know, being aware that there are those structural issues and those cultural issues through those criminal justice systems?
4: Yeah, so I think if I had to explain it, the way that we work in a context like, say, the Philippines, is we begin with collaborative casework, is what we call it, where we go, okay, here's a young child. They have been exploited, say, by what we call cyber sex trafficking, or the live streamed abuse of children commissioned by Westerners online as a commercial activity, and we go, okay, we've got this case. Let's take a local police force, and we'll take that case, and we'll put it through the court systems with the local prosecutor and social workers, and we'll actually take it through the public justice system to see where is, in, if you think about justice system like a pipeline, like where is the justice leaking out? And how can we actually understand why it is being dysfunctional? And so we take that collaborative

0: officers or magistrates or prosecutors are very responsive to that, or they're very passionate about actually doing what they signed up for in the first place. And so we take that collaborative approach, and then once we have that body of evidence, we then look at how can we transform this justice system. We call it justice system transformation. How can we actually systematically address the shortfalls in the justice system? And maybe that's in legislation, maybe that's in police practices, maybe that's in for example, in many countries there's no foster system. So how do you care for children where we don't want to send them back to a vulnerable families where they are at risk of being re-trafficked, but they need to find another place? So can we build capacity in the social welfare system? And ultimately, we have to engage at the most senior levels and help them do what they're there for. That's what we want to bring praise. So if we do a rescue operation, you often see a media release is put out, and we will be praising the local police for what they've done. We'll be praising the local prosecutor for getting a precedent set in the court system. We really want to see and believe that they can bring justice to the poor like they really want to, but it can take a decade's work. Some cases might be first found in 2008, but it's not until, say, 2018 when that the actual perpetrator gets sentenced. So it's a long journey. These court systems are not like what we have in Australia. They can be cluttered with case files pouring out of the hallways. You know, it can take months, if not years, to just get a hearing. So it's about perseverance and really believing that we're prepared to stand with the survivor for the full endurance, what it takes to get justice.
1: Wow. Yeah, I guess I'm just getting a real picture of the complexity of what is involved and the persistence that is needed to get these things over the line. But also, I do understand what you're saying. You know, people join the police force, they join the justice system, they study law, you know, often with a fairly idealistic sort of thought in their heart, you know, that I'm going to make a positive difference. And then it's easy to get discouraged and sidetracked along the way. But it, as you say, if you can see successes, and if the, you know, your media and your public are saying, well, you guys are doing a good job, particularly in a sort of an honor and shame society, that is going to be a real plus. You know, that's going to be better for your status and better for your self-esteem than receiving, you know, payments under the table or whatever.
0: Yeah, that's right. That's right.
1: Yeah. So Jacob, you're the Chief Operating Officer for International Justice Mission in Australia. Can you tell us just a little bit about yourself? How did you come to this role? What are you passionate about? What drives you to get involved in this work, which must be sort of pretty traumatic sometimes, you know, to hear the stories that you hear?
0: Yeah, it's an honour to be able to serve at International Justice Mission Australia. We've been here for about 6 years, and we've seen thousands of Australians join the movement to end modern slavery. I joined after about a decade in the international development sector, mostly focused on advocacy and fundraising amongst young people, actually, trying to help us say, what role can we play in the world? And do we believe in the ability to stretch out our hand and help people who are beyond our shores? And so my background is in human rights advocacy. And so what I found really helpful about IJM is just as it's real clear and tangible approach for seeking justice. You know, so often there's like, we want to raise awareness about an issue, and that's great. But I found with IJM this deep, passionate commitment to endure, to really materially see change, to actually end slavery in an area, to actually hold people to account. And so International Justice Mission Australia really joins that mission in believing that Australians can be change makers, can have a direct contribution, a direct partnership to someone who might be in bonded labor in India, for example. You know, one story I like to share is a colleague of mine, Alice, who is in Tamil Nadu state in Chennai, and she leads many of our work, much of our work there, to bring about freedom for those who are in bonded labor, slavery. And she started with IJM.

0: happened some 15 years ago, and she knew nothing about slavery or forced labor. What she could do was she could translate into local dialects, and she didn't have a law degree. She really had no experience, but over the time, she acquired these amazing skills to eventually lead some 170 rescue operations that have led to thousands of and thousands of bonded laborers, forced laborers in India who are now free and living a new life, and has resulted in some of those people then going out and running their own operations in their own communities. These are survivors who are now leaders, global, even becoming global leaders and advocates in ending the reality of forced labor slavery. And all of that starts with a connection with someone in Australia who really believes that it doesn't matter where someone else is in the world, the idea that someone is enslaved to someone else under the threat of violence, who can meet that violence out at any time with impunity, that that is actually wrong and that it's actually stoppable. And so we want Australians to understand that they can have a direct engagement through their giving, through their advocacy, through their prayers, to help bring this modern phenomenon, which really goes unreported a lot, to an end, particularly in our region where we work in the Asia Pacific. So, yeah, that's what IJAM Australia is about. And I have the joy of being able to lead our operations team. And at the moment, I'm actually playing the role of interim chief executive. And so, yeah, the chance to share stories like Alice's and other survivors is just awesome.
1: Wow, no, that is awesome, Jacob. You know, I can understand that an operation like yours would require a lot of donor dollars. It's not a profit-making enterprise by any stretch of the imagination. So you've got a website. Is it ijm.org.au?
0: Yeah, ijm.org.au. And if anyone would like to learn more, please log on there and you can read stories about people who've been brought from slavery to freedom. You can actually sign up to get a monthly breaking news letter that will tell you more. And also, some people like to pray, and there's an area where you can sign up to pray as well and get weekly prayer updates. So yeah, head along there and see what perks your interest.
1: Okay. Now, the other thing that you mentioned before, you said, you know, you can donate, you can pray, as you just mentioned, and I want to talk about that in a second, but you also said you can advocate. What can someone in Australia do in terms of advocacy? I mean, what does that mean exactly, and how does it help?
0: Yeah, so, you know, look, the fact that we're having this conversation, I think, is advocacy, is actually saying, let's not forget that we are able to enjoy, as I said earlier in our conversation, access to justice, but there are millions of people for whom that's not a reality, and they live in a state of fear or threat of violence. And so I think for many Australians, just learning about that fact is really important. I think the second thing I would say is to advocate within your local community, wherever that might be, to make decisions which actually will protect people from harm. And that might be actually asking the question about whether or not the products and the things that you consume do people know how or where they're procured from? And actually, a lot can be done in just changing attitudes and beliefs around whether or not we should just go for the lowest price, or whether we should really think clearly and hard around whether we know something has been procured ethically. And I think that helps to start the conversation. And then lastly, I would say is, you know, we have an overseas aid budget in Australia, and we really believe that Australians have a lot to contribute in bringing an end to poverty in our region, but there's not often a much of a focus around modern slavery. So maybe you could raise awareness with your local member about this problem and say why it's important to you, your local political member, and say, you know, how might the Australian government put more resources into ending slavery and human trafficking in our region. And so there's a couple of things, but we recognise that's pretty big steps for people. So we have a program called our Justice Advocate Program, where you can actually sign up online and become a justice advocate with IJM and have some online training, join a local community, an online community nationally of advocates, and do this together, because it can be quite a daunting experience. So I'd encourage people, if they're interested in becoming an advocate on this issue, why not sign up and become a justice advocate?
1: Yeah. Look, that does sort of make it pretty clear that, you know, we're talking about a global issue, a complex issue, and it's important to sort of have your facts straight before you go in all guns blazing to your local federal member or whatever. But, you know, in regards to Australia's international aid budget, I mean, I understand that successive governments, you know, both Coalition and Labor, have, you know, cut back international aid commitments over the last, you know, few governments, and there were promises, you know, to raise the foreign aid budget to a certain level of GDP, and that just hasn't been reached, and looks like it's not going to be reached. And I think we do need people of goodwill of all political stripes to urge our governments to say, hey, you know, there's poverty out there, and it has implications. We need to, you know, make the positive difference. You know, we have a moral responsibility, really, to have justice and equality in the world.
0: Yeah, totally agree. And we join with other Christian organisations and other international development agencies in trying to encourage the government to not lose sight of that, even when we're facing really big challenges like COVID-19.
1: Yeah. Actually, it makes me wonder, actually, if this, you know, COVID-19 situation isn't in some ways going to really dampen the business model of the human traffickers. You know, if their business model requires, you know, moving people, you know, over borders or even within countries, and we're in a situation where there are increasing restrictions on travel, I wonder if this actually might not be an opportunity to do something about that.
0: It's an interesting question. I mean, one of our caseworks I mentioned earlier in the Philippines is cyber sex trafficking, or the online sexual exploitation of children. And actually, our teams in the Philippines are quite concerned that with more and more children having to stay home, there's more risk of children being exploited violently and in horrid conditions online, but as more and more, say, Westerners are also at home. And it's one of our hardest areas of work, where we've seen, you know, literally almost 600 children we've rescued from live stream sexual abuse in the last 3 years in the Philippines. And much of that's been unfortunately from Australians. And so the business model of trafficking and forced labor slavery, really, it's only possible because there's a very weak judicial or very weak justice system response to an extraordinarily large commercial enterprise. And so while I'd hoped to see a reduction in trafficking, the experience of what I've witnessed with IJM over the last few years suggests that actually this is a very vulnerable time for people who can't escape from not only the virus, but from their unsafe work areas, or their people who are holding them in fear will not want to make sure they don't lose their greatest asset, which is their profitable slave.
1: Wow.
0: As hard as that is to hear.
1: Wow. That's really sobering, Jacob. Now, look, you've mentioned a couple of times IJM is a Christian organization. You've mentioned the need for prayer. I guess it sort of strikes me that the kind of work you're doing, I could see it fitting under the United Nations, you know, for example. You might even be able to get funding to do it, you know, to do capacity building for criminal justice systems, to, you know, looking at law reform and all this sort of stuff. You could easily do that. Well, possibly not easily, but I can see it happening under an agency like the UN, and yet you have decided not to sort of go in that direction. You've decided to remain as a Christian organization. What is it about, you know, a biblical perspective, a Christian perspective? I mean, look, there are even Christians out there who say, you know, what does social justice have to do with the gospel? It's a corruption, it's a distraction. Why does IJM continue to be a Christian NGO?
0: Yeah, that's a great question. IJM, before anything else, it sees and understands itself as a Christian community of spiritual formation, where we are on a walk personally and collectively with how we can come to know and love God more. that's really what we are. So we're really committed to. And so we practice that every day. We have, for example, at 8:30 in the morning, in every office around the world, you'll find us in stillness, in solitude, in prayer, actually remembering that seeking justice begins with seeking the God of justice. And this is actually his responsibility. And so we want to lay that before him. And then we join together later in the day in corporate prayer, praying for people and believing that this God of justice actually loves bringing people into freedom. And he does that and is actively working to bring that about around the world every day. And so it's just that reminder that, yes, we have a mission, and that mission is to protect the poor from violence. But actually, we remind ourselves that the weight of sin, slavery, violence, extortion that happens around the world is too much for us to bear. It's actually God's responsibility. It's his weight, and we have to give that over to him. He allows us to share some of his heart and to actually see what his passions are. You know, I'm reminded of like Isaiah 58, which talks so much about what does right and proper worship look like. You know, what does it really look like to honor God? And Isaiah says it is to loosen the yoke, to loosen the chains of injustice, to break the yoke that is holding people in suffering.
1: And a particular commitment, and a particular commitment to the widow and the orphan and the fatherless and the stranger. Yeah. It does come through the Bible again and again, doesn't it? It's a really strong theme.
0: That's it. And our verse that really inspires us is Isaiah 1, verse 17, that we would seek justice and defend the oppressed. And I think we want to work with partners around the world. So we're definitely not an organization that will say we're only going to pursue those who might be Christians. For example, we work to bring freedom and justice to anyone who's enslaved or is experiencing violence. And so one of the things that we do is we have to work, though, with governments who maybe they're hostile to Christians, but we still believe that we can work with them. We work with corporations. We work with the global church. We work with international development actors, because we know that if we're really going to end slavery, they have to be involved. They have to be actually understanding the role that they can play in helping local governments protect the poor from violence. So, yeah, so while we do, majority of our funding is from faithful people in local churches or different parts around the world, we're not exclusive to that. And we have actually formed some great partnerships with corporations like Target or Walmart to fight trafficking in, say, Thailand in the Thai fishing industry or forced labor in India. And so we think that people of goodwill can come alongside this mission and really bring about great change.
1: Yeah, wow. No, that's really powerful and good to hear, Jacob. Look, I really appreciate the time that you've given us today. And I'm, you know, again, just hearing about the work of IJAM, you know, really blown away with what you're doing there. And I would certainly encourage, you know, any of our listeners who want to know more about what International Justice Mission is doing to jump on their website, ijm.org.au, find out more, find out how you can help. And yeah, thanks so much for your time today, Jacob.
0: No problems, and thanks so much for the chance to share about this topic.
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10: Have you ever had any money issues? We all do sometimes in our lives. The economy goes up and down. Our jobs rarely stay the same forever. And often we wonder whether we're handling things in the right way. Our bills, our debt, our mortgage. Is there a better way to deal with our budget? Well, today you're going to discover some very practical answers in a surprising place. There's a little advice book that has impacted the world with its unique wisdom. And that wisdom can also affect your finances in a very good way.
11: It has stood the test of time. God's book, the Bible, still the greatest book ever written, and the only sure and true way to peace and understanding in today's complex world. It Is Written with Gary Kent, changing lives around the world.
10: Today we're going to consider how the wisdom of the Bible can help you with money. And we're going to look at one specific example. It's the story of Scott and Kathy Nelson and how their finances changed dramatically. This couple once struggled under a very large burden of debt. It sort of snuck up on them. That's the way it usually happens with many families. A student loan here, a credit card you're not quite paying off there, and one day you find yourself in so deep you don't know how to get out. Unlike many couples, the Nelsons found a way to eliminate all their non-mortgage debt, and they did it rather quickly. But first, let's look at how their financial problems started. Scott Nelson was making pretty good money, but he found out something. As his income went up, his debt level went up as well. He and Kathy thought they were raising their standard of living, but they were just getting deeper into the red. And then came the really bad news. At one point, they discovered they had $60,000 in non-mortgage debt. This couple finally realized they were drowning in it. Now, Kathy Nelson had done some further study and gone back to university. She'd accumulated some student loans. That was a big part of it. Then the Nelsons borrowed quite a sum to finance a new car, and there were a few credit cards accumulating debt. So after a while, they felt they were just slaves to what they owed. Every paycheck that came in was already spent. They just didn't have a lot of options. Yes, Scott and Kathy had entered the great contemporary world of living on credit. It's pretty easy to fall into debt these days, isn't it? Creditors are falling over themselves, beating a path to our door. Buy this now, pay for it later. Borrow this now, pay it back later. Credit cards come flying at us like Christmas card greetings, and it's always the season to be purchasing. Too often, we just try not to think about those bills that are coming as we're carrying home packages from the shops or parking that new Land Cruiser in our garage. We just assume it'll all be paid off in time. But of course, time tends to make debt even worse. Bills accumulate, interest compounds. We end up paying a lot more in the long run. Nothing is quite as demoralizing as trying to pay off a credit card that got out of hand and seeing our paycheck swallowed up by those huge interest rates. Yes, the path into debt is pretty familiar, quite well worn. But today, let's talk about the path out of debt. Let's find out how we can make our money do more for us. Kathy Nelson found some great financial advice in a most unexpected source. At one point, she began reading a chapter in the Bible book of Proverbs each day. Kathy found a lot of wisdom there and began highlighting many great verses. What's more, this part of the Bible seemed to be talking about money quite a lot. And those verses became a source of strength as the Nelsons faced their financial challenges. The Bible, believe it or not, has some of the best guidelines for financial planning. And the book of Proverbs actually throws a spotlight on the best path out of debt. We're going to look at some of its key principles, and we're going to see how people are using those principles to turn their finances around. Here's the first principle. We find it in Proverbs chapter 16 and verse 3. Commit to the Lord whatever you do, and your plans will succeed. What is this verse telling us? God needs to be the starting point in financial planning. More specifically, trust in God needs to be the starting point. We need to commit our plans into His hands. That's the best way to be successful. Now, here's why that's so true. People actually get into debt because they trust in money. They rely on money. The more you need it, the more you spend it. If money is the source of your security, then you're going to have a very hard time getting out of debt. That's just the way it works. You see, the problem is, you can never get enough money to make you really secure. You always seem to need more. You always need to have more possessions. There has to be a better source of security. And Proverbs points to the very best source. Trust in a Heavenly Father. Trust in the Heavenly Provider. Trust in the God who promises to meet our needs. The first important step is to entrust your plans to the one who clothes the fields with lilies and feeds the sparrows. As Proverbs chapter 3 verse 5 and 6 urges us, trust in the Lord with all your heart and lean not on your own understanding. In all your ways acknowledge Him, and He will make your paths straight. That's what Scott and Kathy began to do, very deliberately. They focused on putting God first, not looking to money for security. This couple even began something the Bible calls tithing, paying 10% of their income to help spread the good news about Jesus to a church to charity. For them, This was a very clear way to show they were putting their stock, their trust, in the God of heaven. So what's the first step out of debt? Commit your plans to God. Now, if we're supposed to trust God with our money, the next question is, does God have a financial plan? Does he have a strategy? Well, one financial goal comes across pretty clearly in Proverbs. It's something the book emphasizes over and over. Take a look at Proverbs chapter 22, verses 26 and 27. Do not be one of those who shakes hands in a pledge, one of those who is surety for debts. If you have nothing with which to pay, why should he take away your bed from under you? This is a warning about overextending ourselves, taking on a debt which we are not able to cover. Why do that? Proverbs asks us. We might even lose our bed, our home, everything. Proverbs gives the same warning elsewhere. Listen to what it says here. A man devoid of understanding shakes hands in a pledge. If you have shaken hands in a pledge for a stranger, you are snared by the words of your own mouth. Be careful, Proverbs tells us. Be very careful about making promises to pay back later. Be very careful about going into debt. And then this book gives us the essential reason to beware. Proverbs chapter 22 and verse 7 says, "And the borrower is servant to the lender." Debt is really a matter of giving control of your finances and your life to someone else. And the more in debt you go, the more control you give up. There are actually people who have developed financial seminars based on Bible principles. And they emphasize this. When you go into debt, there's a master-slave relationship. Be aware of that. The Bible doesn't say, "Thou shalt not borrow," but it indicates that when you do borrow, you're putting yourself in a certain kind of relationship, and you have to be careful. You may not think of it as a slave relationship at first, but after, say, 3 or 4 months of failing to make payments, you find out who's boss. People come to repossess your car or evict you from your home. Why does Proverbs speak so strongly about overextending ourselves? Because God wants us to be free. That's it in a nutshell. God's basic strategy is this: financial freedom. He wants to help us get out from under all forms of oppression, whether it's demonic oppression or emotional oppression or financial oppression. God wants to set his people free. That's his essential plan. What Kathy discovered was that this idea of not being a slave to debt sparked her energy, her resolve. Everybody wants to get out of debt, of course, but not many people have the steady push that enables them to take the tough steps out of it. Scott had joined a Christian study group, and one of the men there shared about his commitment to living debt-free. This helped solidify Scott's resolve. He and Kathy decided that no matter how high, how intimidating their debt looked, they were going to climb over it. Yes, God wants us to be financially free. And that brings us to the next important principle. Freedom is not an accident. Freedom requires planning. Remember the verse in Proverbs chapter 16 and verse 3 that says, "Commit to the Lord whatever you do, and your plans will succeed." Well, we need plans to commit to God, not just random impulses. People get into money troubles because of impulses, not because of plans. Proverbs chapter 6 gives us a picture of a tiny creature with a very big plan. Listen. "Go to the ant, you sluggard. Consider her ways and be wise, which, having no captain, overseer, or ruler, provides her supplies in the summer and gathers her food in the harvest." And culture is, of course, incredibly complex and incredibly efficient. Those little creatures accomplish marvelous things. And no captain or overseer is standing over them with a whip. They're scurrying around according to a plan. They build up their colony according to a plan. Freedom isn't just an accident. We need a plan. If we don't make plans, we tend to make debts. Let me tell you about the plan Scott and Kathy adopted. After this couple realized God wanted to be in control of their finances, they saw it was important to plan a budget. They had to find out exactly where their money was going, every bit of it, every last cent. These two just pulled a basic budget plan off the internet. They also found some good guidelines from Christian financial counselors on advice about spending. They learned, for example, that if you make a certain level of income, you should aim at a certain percentage for housing, a certain percentage for food, clothing, education, entertainment, and so on. What this makes you do is really look closely at where your money is being spent. If you leave out anything like money for repairs or taxes, it will eventually come back and bite you. If you neglect to account for something, that could mean more debt down the road. Some of these Christian financial counselors help couples keep a 30-day diary, a diary of their spending. Each one gets a notepad they take with them. They are to write down every one of their expenditures for 30 days. Everything. Cash, checks, credit and debit cards. The couples are also given a monthly income and expense form. First, they're asked to guess how much they spend each month on food, how much on clothing, how much on entertainment, and so on. Then they look at their detailed journals. They see what they actually have spent that month. Well, many people are surprised, very surprised. They thought they spent about $100 eating out, but it's really $350. As these details come to light, people realize, wow, that's more than we can afford, and they want to make changes. Christian financial counselors get people to sit down with a real, detailed budget and ask God to bless it. The Lord is smart enough to do finances. He's behind the wisdom of Proverbs, of course. And so it's a good idea to get a nudge from Him about your plan. He can indeed bless it. What these counselors tell us is that people soon begin to see where they're overspending and underspending. Typically, people have big items like education for the children that they should be saving for. But too often the month comes to an end and they haven't set anything aside. Well, maybe next month then. And then, well, maybe next year. To save well, you need to have a definite plan of where your money is going each month. What can take you from debt to financial freedom? It's simply this: deciding ahead of time on a budget and sticking to it. It's about having a plan, not just having to spend. It's about paying attention to the little things. You know, that picture in Proverbs of the ant really says a lot. You wouldn't think those tiny creatures taking their tiny steps would ever add up to very much. But those tiny steps create a self-sufficient, incredibly productive ant world. It happens one tiny step at a time. Getting out of debt happens one planned payment at a time. Here's another thing some Christian financial advisors focus on. It's called the envelope principle. That's something almost everyone used to have to live by. People would stick cash for certain things in envelopes or in jars. Say money would come in after a harvest on the farm. Well, they had to put aside seed money for next year. They had to put aside money for tools, money for clothing, and so on. Well, you could only take out what you'd put in. If there's money in the jar, then Johnny gets a new pair of shoes. If not, he'll have to stick with his old ones. So when people have a hard time controlling expenses, this is the suggestion. Stuff money in an envelope. Whatever you decide to spend for entertainment, clothing, for eating out, have an envelope for each one of those. Do that at the beginning of the week. And through the week, you open the envelope and take the money out. If there's money to go to a restaurant, fine. If not, open the refrigerator. Now, people can do the same thing on a ledger form. You have a page for entertainment, a page for recreation, and so on. You write your deposit in, then just keep a balance through the week as you write in withdrawals for what you spend. You're keeping track of your expenses. You're making your plan work. When the Nelsons adopted this plan, it didn't take long for Scott to see just where their money was being spent and how they could cut down. At one point, this couple even eliminated their cable TV for a year. They ended some magazine subscriptions. Kathy was driving a nice four-wheel drive. She sold it, went down to a smaller, more fuel-efficient vehicle, and paid cash for that. That saved them a big payment each month. The Nelsons also worked hard to pay off credit cards. They decided they would not keep any debt there from month to month. They had a couple of student loans and took on the smaller one first to pay it off as soon as possible. This couple was making progress. And what's more, they found much more peace and contentment within God's plan. They felt they'd been following His basic financial guidance. And this seemed a much better life than back when they'd grab whatever they wanted and go into debt. One of the big advantages in having a plan is that you don't get trapped in, I've got to have this, I've got to have that. You decide ahead of time what you really need and what you can really afford. And you know what? It's a great irony, but it's true. People become poorer because they want to be rich. People become enslaved in debt because they pretend they're financially independent. We'll never be truly free as long as we're chasing riches. That's a mirage. No one ever has enough money. People earning six figures are still trying to make ends meet, believe it or not. Billionaires go bankrupt over wild investment schemes. Chasing riches is a dead end. Proverbs tells us about it. Listen to Proverbs chapter 23, verses 4 and 5. Do not overwork to be rich. Because of your own understanding, cease. Will you set your eyes on that which is not? For riches certainly make themselves wings. They fly away like an eagle toward heaven. Material wealth is a fickle thing. As soon as you think you've got enough, you find yourself needing much, much more. Scott and Kathy found a great deal of satisfaction in something else. Their path to financial freedom led them in another direction. Here's how Kathy herself put it. The biggest blessing we've found in being out of debt is that it gives us the freedom to be generous. That was our goal, to be a generous, helping family. There's a lot of satisfaction in that. Like the verse in Proverbs says, the one who refreshes others will himself be refreshed. And Scott would express how wonderful it was to erase that $60,000 debt. He felt God had simply blessed them out of it. God wanted them to be good stewards of what He'd given them. And now they could honor Him with their surplus by giving. As Scott said, we wouldn't want it any other way. What the Nelsons have discovered is a principle which Proverbs celebrates over and over again. For example, listen to Proverbs chapter 22 and verse 9. He who has a bountiful eye will be blessed, for he gives of his bread to the poor. Generosity is blessed. He who refreshes is refreshed. He who waters will be watered. As it says here in the book of Proverbs, he who has pity on the poor lends to the Lord. This is the theme that runs through God's best little advice book. The best financial plan is not about getting riches, not about just hoarding money. It's about having the freedom to give, the freedom to be generous, the freedom to give to those less fortunate, the poor and needy. Proverbs chapter 11 and verse 24 contrast two different financial plans, two different ways of life. Here's what it says. There is one who scatters, yet increases more, and there is one who withholds more than is right, but it leads to poverty. Some people scatter, they share, they give, and they find that blessings come back to them. They even get more to share. Others hold on tight to what they've got. They hold on more than is right, and they find that it slips through their fingers. God has a wonderful plan for you. He has a plan for your financial freedom. He has a plan to bless you. He has a plan to widen your heart in the end, a plan that will bring you contentment and happiness. I hope the principles from Proverbs that we've shared today will help you in your situation. You don't have to be a slave to debt. You can take steps today toward financial freedom. Wouldn't you like to have a generous God working in your life? Wouldn't you like to see His plans take shape for you and your family? I invite you to ask Him for a good financial plan right now. I invite you to commit your finances to Him. I challenge you to start seeking God first. Will you do that? Will you make honoring the Lord in everything a priority? Let's make that commitment together as we pray. Dear Father, You open Your hand and satisfy the desires of every living thing. You are the one we need to trust. You are the one we need to rely on. And so we commit our lives to You right now. We commit everything we have and everything we hope to have. Please help us to take the steps we need toward Your kind of financial freedom. Please help us to make a plan and stick to it. Thank You, in Jesus' name, Amen.
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16: for Women of the Bible. Today our story is about Rizpah, the devoted mother and peacemaker. Sorrow and fear hung heavily in the air as seven strong young Israelite men, shackled together, trudged along the dusty road. The brown countryside was dry, with sparse barley stalks wilting in the fields, no fruit on the trees, and not a blade of green grass to be seen anywhere. In front, loud, determined Gibeonite soldiers led the way, and behind, a weeping Israelite woman pushed herself to keep up with the group. Who was this weeping lady? Her name is Rizpah. Two of these men were sons she had borne from King Saul, and now they were on the road to death. The other five men were grandsons of the late King Saul, and they too were on the road to death. Why, you might ask, isn't the kingdom of Israel now at peace with King David on the throne? Well, for 3 years, rain had not fallen on the land, and Israel had been plunged into famine. The hungry, thirsty people and animals cried out for relief. David also cried out to the Lord. "Why won't you send rain on your beloved land?" David questioned. The Lord drew near and revealed to David the cause of the famine. About 300 years earlier, Joshua had made a treaty with the Gibeonite people, promising that Israel would not destroy them, and since then they had lived peaceably together. That is, until King Saul attacked them and slaughtered many of their people. "So, David," the Lord said, "this broken promise is the reason why rain has been withheld from the land of Israel." King David was shocked and met with the king of the Gibeonites to apologize, and he asked, "What can I do for you?" In reply, the Gibeonite king said, "Gibeonite blood has been shed. The only just repayment will be the shedding of Israelite blood. If you give me the life of seven of Saul's descendants, we will accept this as restitution." What a dilemma for King David. What descendants of King Saul are left? There was Jonathan's son Mephibosheth, but David had promised Jonathan to protect his children. Saul and his three sons were all killed in the battle with the Philistines. Saul had two daughters, Merab and Michal. Merab had given birth to five sons, but she later died, and her sister Michal, who was childless, raised these five boys. And then there were the two sons of Saul's concubine, Rizpah. Imagine the anger, the protest, and the sorrow, as David called them all together, Michal and her five nephews, and Rizpah and her two sons, and explained the situation. Rizpah fell on her knees at David's feet and pleaded for the life of her two dear sons. "Isn't there another way? Can't they be paid in gold in recompense? Have you offered to let our boys be their servants? Any other way but death? Please, King David, do something else." Understanding Rizpah's pain, David answered quietly, "I'm sorry, but there is no other way. Saul broke the treaty and slaughtered their people. Restitution is to give the life of some of our Israelite men, and the king has demanded that it be the lives of seven of Saul's descendants. Our nation is dying from lack of food and water. For the survival of our people, we must do this." With resignation, but great sorrow, the seven men were handed over to the Gibeonites. Rizpah, determined to be with her sons until the last minute, and in great sorrow, followed along behind the captives. The Bible narrative says David delivered them into the hands of the Gibeonites, and they hanged them on a hill before the Lord. Rizpah probably turned her head away, unable to watch the hanging of her beloved sons and nephews. With the smell of death in the air, wild dogs and birds of prey came upon the scene. Rizpah was determined to stay nearby and protect the corpses of her loved ones. She spread out a piece of sackcloth upon a rock, where she lived day and night, watching to drive off any birds or animals that lurked around trying to feast on the corpses. For about 5 months, Rizpah protected these corpses. Friends must have brought her food and no doubt tried to encourage her to come away. "Rizpah, you can't do anything now. The boys are dead. Why don't you come home?" "No," Rizpah replied determinedly. "I will not leave my dear boys to be torn apart by wild beasts or scavenging birds. As long as their bodies are here, I will protect them. I want them to have the honour of a proper burial. Besides, if they are eaten by dogs, another curse might come upon Israel." Word reached King David about Rizpah's loyal protection of her sons. He sent palace officials to go and take down the bodies of the men. He was also moved with compassion to gather up the bones of King Saul and his sons. Scripture says that all of the bones of Saul and his descendants were mingled together and buried in the family grave of Saul's father, Kish. We don't hear any more of Rizpah, but I like to think that King David, in his compassion, offered her a home in his palace until her death. The story of Rizpah illustrates the depth of a mother's love. Rizpah endured the suffering of living alone, without shelter, the shame and the ridicule of passers-by, so that her sons would not be subjected to disgrace and could have an honourable burial. The story of Rizpah teaches us that when we do what needs to be done, everyone receives a blessing. Rizpah's courage and loyal devotion to her sons and Saul's descendants prompted David to do something to heal the rift between Saul's camp and his own camp. After the burial of Saul and his descendants, God did bless the land with rain. His recognition of Saul's family brought much healing to the land of Israel and paved the way for the two kingdoms to unite together and become one. This rather gruesome story also helps us to understand the plan of salvation a little better. These seven boys are a type of Christ. They were innocent. They were not the ones who committed the crime against the Gibeonites, and yet they had to take the blame. In the same way, Jesus was innocent, but he was placed on a cross and punished for the sins of humanity, for your sin and my sin. Dear God, please give us the courage to do what we need to do so that we can be a blessing to others. Thank you, Jesus, for taking our place on the cross so that we can be forgiven. Amen.
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I'm your HeartWise host, Charles Mills. I hear it all the time. I can't afford to eat healthy. Whole foods are just too expensive. Or who has time to prepare a meal? I'm busy enough as it is. I wish I could say that eating healthy was free. Whole foods would magically appear in your pantry, and when you came home from

0: It's called Eat Vegan on $4 a day, and that's $4 per person. And I'm proud to have her on our show. Ellen Jaffe Jones, welcome to Heartwise.
1: Thank you so much for having me. I appreciate it.
0: Now, Ellen, from a purely financial standpoint, you come from a financial background. From a purely financial standpoint, isn't eating healthy a relatively expensive option these days?
1: Well, that's one of the reasons I wrote the book. I've been eating this way for the better part of 32 years as I watched my mom, aunt, both sisters get breast cancer. And I was a TV consumer investigative reporter, so it was my job to track the consumer price index. And then I spent 5 years working at Smith Barney as a financial consultant, and I thought, this is nuts. I kept seeing all these stories that said you can't eat well on a budget. And I thought, I've been eating this way for so long, I need to crunch the numbers.
0: Yes.
1: So I got some great software called Living Cookbook, and you enter the price of oats at a nickel an ounce, and if you use 4 ounces in the recipe, it calculates the cost of the recipe. So my book is only one of two in print that actually dares to crunch the numbers based on ingredients you can find at any big box store or grocery store. And, you know, I don't necessarily recommend shopping at a big box store, but I know that one out of six people in the U.S. living below the poverty level are probably already shopping there and have no other choice. So I wanted to show you don't have to go to Whole Foods, that you really can do this with common ingredients.
0: We need to lay a foundation here, Ellen, because a lot of people, when they say, okay, I want the health benefits of the whole food plant-based diet, but I want it to taste like, look like, smell like. I don't want to know that I've made this switch because I want it to be very much like what we're eating right now on the standard American diet. Is that possible?
1: I have been a runner for the better part of the last 32 years, and I use a plant-based diet to enhance my performance, to increase my energy. So it tastes delicious. I mean, there's so many different colors in the plant kingdom where you see all these different fruits and vegetables that call out to you. So I think it makes so much sense because it saves you money not only at the store, and it really does, and I have lots of tips in my book on how to do that, but it also saves you money by avoiding disease. I was recently a guest chef at the Dr. John McDougall Advanced Study Weekend, and they did an interview with me there that he put in his newsletter, which talks about my quote, using the $1,000 hamburger. And what I mean by that is if you go into financial services and you dollar cost average the cost of a heart bypass surgery, which is about $100,000, give or take, over the course of your lifetime, and you average the cost of that into that $5 restaurant burger, it's really a $1,000 burger based on how many burgers you eat over the course of your lifetime and how many years you live. But my point is, we have to consider the real cost of eating poor food choices. And if we do, then I think people should really understand why we have to take health care into our own hands, that we can't depend on the government or insurance companies to pay for it, because it's just not sustainable.
0: You know, a lot of people say that and they say, well, okay, but my insurance company will take care of this and I will not have to have any out-of-pocket expense for my bypass. But my goodness, we're also talking about a lot of pain here, a lot of time away from work, a lot of suffering and possible death. That should be worth something right there, don't you think, Ellen?
1: You would really think so. You know, I was kind of laughing when Bill Clinton several years ago when he went vegan quoted me. He didn't know he was quoting me, but this is what I've said all my life, is that he wanted to be around for the grandkids. You know, my parents were so sick and diseased by the time I had kids, they couldn't lift them up, let alone babysit them. And entire generations are losing each other and don't even realize it. You know, In my running, I actually just this weekend placed in my 59th 5K race or longer this past weekend. It was a half marathon. And there aren't many women older than me who are still out doing these kinds of races.
0: Yes.
1: And I didn't start racing because I'm competitive. Really, I didn't. I just did it because it was fun, and I wanted to show you could do it just on plants. And I just feel like if people knew, they don't get this information from their doctors often because doctors haven't had a single nutrition class in medical school. But when they do and they start going to these immersion weekends or talking to people like me and they realize how incredible you can feel eating this way, not to mention, by the way, how much money you save.
0: Yes.
1: The insurance companies, they may seem like they are bottomless pits of money, but it's just not sustainable. It really isn't.
0: I know a lot of people are wondering right now, as I am, how old you are. And I'm not supposed to ask women how old they are. Can you give me sort of a ballpark figure so we'll know who we're talking about?
1: Oh, I love talking about my age. I just turned 61.
0: My.
1: So, yeah, 7th in the U.S. in the 1,500 meters for my age group. I just competed at the National Senior Games. I also placed 10th in the 400 meters, 16.

0: 18th in the 200 meters and 19th in the 100 meters. And I think the reason I did so well in the 1500 is because it was on day three. All the other races were on the previous days. And by the time day three came around, all my meat eating competitors were scratching, as the phrase goes. They were dropping out. So, you know, I joke, sometimes it's just about showing up.
1: Yeah. Oh, my goodness. Well, I'm looking at a picture of you in the back of your book, Eat Vegan on $4 a Day. 61 can't possibly be, but I'll take your word for it. That's pretty amazing.
0: The best-kept secret in America, this plant-based diet. I'm telling you, it works.
1: We break the food down when we want to talk about whole food plant-based. When a person walks into the produce section of their grocery store, it's like, wow, if they go into a whole food store, they would faint because there is such a huge variety of food there. But in your book, you break it down into basically four food groups, and we need to eat from these four food groups. Break that down for us so we'll have a little bit more a simple view of what we're supposed to be doing for our health.
0: Yes. On page 18 of my book, I talk about three or more servings of fruit a day. And if you're trying to lose weight, maybe you want to cut back on a serving of that. Vegetables, you know, knock yourself out on this one, four or more servings a day. If you're trying to lose weight, keep it raw as much as you can. Legumes or beans, two or more servings a day. And whole grains, five or more servings a day. So, again, if you're trying to cut back on calories, you know, maybe you dump a serving of the grains. But it's important to eat until you're full, because for so many of us, if we don't get satisfied, that's when we do the bad things and binge. And by the way, this is the model that Physicians Committee for Responsible Medicine follows, PCRM.org. They've been around forever, a group of doctors and registered dietitians who put this list together, and it's how I've eaten the better part of 30 years, keeping me strong and disease-free and really bucking up against my family genes. Yes. We were part of the original breast cancer gene studies, and many of these dots are so connected, as you know. So trying to run away from bad genes has been the investigative reporting job of my life. And I can't tell you how much money I have saved by avoiding diseases and doctors that I've seen my family experience. We used to joke that the family disease of the year paid for a certain hospital wing. And, you know, it's really not far from the truth.
1: My. We're talking with Ellen Jaffe Jones here about her book, Eat Vegan on $4 a Day. You have 10 money-saving tips that you put in your book here that's very, very important as we make the transition. Let's begin with the first one here, Ellen. We walk into the grocery store. You're saying that there's a time when we should do that and a time when we should not do that. What is your first tip for us?
0: Well, I know this is common sense, but don't shop when you're hungry. You know, that really cuts down the impulse to buy. Use your head and not your heart when you shop. You really have to try to keep a list of what you need and stick to it. Just don't get off track. Some people like to use shopping as therapy and buy expensive treats as a reward, but really those are the kinds of things that you have to avoid doing so that you can keep your emotions in check and just stick to your budget. You know, if you're starving, and sometimes you can't help, you know, you're shopping at the end of a work day.
1: Yeah,
0: so,
1: sure.
0: You know, buy a banana. I've even eaten a banana in the store.
1: Well, that's a good idea.
0: Or a Lara bar, and I just give them the wrapper as I check out. And, you know, I've never been arrested for shoplifting yet. So.
1: Well, I have to remember that. If I walk into a grocery store and I am starving, I want to buy everything in sight. Just go get a banana, eat the banana, keep the banana peel, put it in your cart, and then go shopping after that. You'll probably save money. What a good idea that was. Okay. Now, you make a point here of checking the unit prices. Should we really get that detailed?
0: Yeah, and this is really how you begin to save money. And the unit price is that red square that's underneath almost every product, especially on a shelf at the grocery store. And that's where you can compare apples to apples, literally. It'll tell you the price per ounce or the price by whatever unit is being measured. If you keep a list, as I did, and that's how I came up with the prices that are listed for each recipe in the book, is that you check it against other products that are comparable. So if you see that one product is a few pennies per ounce cheaper, you'll know that the actual price of whatever the product is you're buying may be significantly cheaper.
1: Right.
0: And this is really where I start comparing beans to meat. For example, the price of beans most recently is about a nickel to 6 cents an ounce. So that is about a dime per serving. Mm-hmm. Compare that to an equal 4-ounce serving of meat, and the meat is way more expensive. Mm-hmm. Sometimes my math has been about 7 to 8 times more expensive than a serving of beans. And if you compare it to beef tenderloin, which is the most expensive cut of meat, it is more like 37 to 40 times more expensive than a serving of beans. And that's just an actual cost.
1: We're going to talk more with Ellen Jaffe Jones from her book Eat Vegan on $4 a Day after our break. When we come back, there is a way of buying good food that just absolutely brings it down to the lowest possible level. And we'll talk about that on our return, so stay right where you are.

0: Laura, why are you sitting here all by yourself while everybody else is playing soccer?
1: I'm mad.
0: Yeah? Who is it this time?
1: God.
0: God? You're mad at God? Can you do that?
1: I don't see why not. He knows what I'm thinking, so he already knows I'm mad at him.
0: What did he do?
1: It's not what he did, it's what he didn't do.
0: You're mad at God for something he didn't do?
2: There's a switch.
0: What didn't he do?
1: He didn't save my cat.
0: Perky?
1: Yes, Perky died. He got sick, and I prayed and prayed for him to get better, and he didn't. He just got sicker and sicker, and then...
0: Oh, Dora, I'm so sorry.
1: So you can forget about all those things I said about prayer. Prayer doesn't work. God doesn't listen.
0: You don't mean that.
1: I do. What good is it to pray if what you want doesn't happen?
0: Remember what the pastor said in church last week? He said that sometimes in this bad world, bad things happen. Even when we pray for good things, that's when we're supposed to ask God to help us be happy again.
1: Well, I don't feel like praying.
0: Then I think you should just sit here and remember Perky. When you feel better, you can pray and thank God for the happy times you had with that silly cat. Remember when he jumped off the table and landed on your dad's foot?
1: Yeah, I remember. And when he used to sleep on my pillow at night, his purring kept me awake. And I remember when he... Hey, Carlos, thank you.
0: Don't thank me.
3: Jesus wants to be our friend. He's interested in everything we do and longs to be included in our lives. He has placed in our hearts a desire to share our deepest secrets and brightest hopes with Him. This program was brought to you by the Children's Ministries Department of the General Conference of Seventh-day Adventists.

0: Welcome back to the program. I'm your host, Charles Mills. We're here with Ellen Jaffe Jones. We're talking about her book, Eat Vegan, on $4 a day. That's $4 per person. You can go through your meals and go through your weekly grocery bill and find out how much you're paying. And then you have to, according to our guest today, factor in how much you're paying for pharmaceuticals, doctor visits, and that bypass surgery, and factor that all in. And you might want to see that the real cost of what you're eating might be a whole lot more than what she's suggesting here on a whole food plant-based diet. You say, Ellen, that we need to buy in bulk. Now, we're used to buying things in 2 or 3 serving packages that comes in a nice wrapper and it's all ready for us and it's pre-cooked and ready to go. What is wrong with that, and what is right with buying in bulk?
1: Well, people say, oh, I don't have time to cook. And I go, you don't have time for disease. Trust me, having to deal with chemo, insulin shots, heart disease, that is a real time derailer. So I have lots of money saving as well as time saving tips in the book. And one of them is just to cook your beans from scratch 1 or 2 times a week. You know, they'll store well in the fridge or the freezer. And there's just no reason why you can't cook up a big batch of beans. And a way to do that is to buy in bulk. And again, when you go to even just the big box stores, you'll be blown away by how cheap a 20-pound bag of beans can be. Yes. And so you'll get these hermetically sealed jars with the rubber or silicone gaskets around, store the beans in these jars. They will keep for decades. Not that you would want to, because you'll probably eat them all up by then, but it's just so practical to do it that way.
0: Now, we talk about beans a lot. In my mind, I mean, I used to eat meat many, many, many years ago. To me, beans have replaced meat. That's why we talk about beans a lot. Beans are the foundation food for a whole food plant-based diet. Am I right here?
1: Yeah, I mean, that's where you get your protein and especially the energy and, of course, the fiber. So, you know, you can avoid so many diseases of affluence by just ramping up the fiber. The average American diet is lucky if you have 15 to 20 grams of fiber a day.
0: Yes.
1: If you're eating a whole foods plant-based diet, 40 to 60 grams is the norm.
0: Right.
1: And you have no problems with cleaning out the plumbing, which cleans out your arteries, and you are good to go.
0: And by the way, you make it very clear in your book that if you have a flatulence problem after eating beans when you first start out, that should go away. Am I right?
1: Correct. I have a number of tips. One of them is to cook with kombu, which is a form of seaweed used in Asian diets for millennia. You can just cook the beans longer or start with a smaller bean like lentils. I have 3 pages of resources in the back of the book about where to get things either online or just in your community to get things cheaply. And one of my favorite meat substitution tips is buying teeny tiny lentils. And when you cook those up, they have the texture, I think, of meat. So if you're having a meat craving, cook up some of those buddies, and you are good to go.
0: Now, you make it a point to say shop the circumference of the store, and I can understand that's where the produce section and all the other things are. But then you also say when you're standing there looking at a product, looking at the shelves, look up and look down. Why do you say that?
1: Very simple. The manufacturers, the food manufacturers, are paying big bucks for product placement, and eye level is where they know you will look. So if you're aware of this, like the 20-pound bag of beans, it's on the bottom shelf. You'll get a good workout lifting that up, but it is well worth it in terms of saving money. Just be aware of that. They're out to get your dollars.
0: Yeah. Well, of course, they're a business. That's what they're there for, so I guess I can't fault them for that. You say buy store brands whenever possible. That is becoming more and more common. Even in Little Food Lion that we have here in my small town of Berkeley Springs, West Virginia, there are store brands happening in little tiny grocery stores.
1: Yes, and that's because they can make so much more money. I mean, it would be worth it for them to do it, so that's why they are doing it. So just be aware that those store brands, not always, but almost all the time, are much cheaper or a little bit cheaper even than the major brands.
0: Also, when you come time to check out, if you whip out the old plastic there, you feel like a millionaire, but you're not. I know I'm not. So you're saying there may be a better way than plastic for paying for food, right?
1: Absolutely. And this is a tip about paying with cash. And it goes back to my consumer reporting days when I used to work with consumer credit counseling and dealing with people who would just come in and tear up their credit cards as a way of being able to get out of debt. And so if you have a certain amount of cash that you have allocated, whether it's your total income for the month or just for your food budget, you keep it in an envelope. And by the end of the month, if you run out of that cash, you're going to be knocking on your neighbor's door.
0: Okay. Let's address the problem that I stated at the beginning of the program about eating whole food plant-based. It takes too much time. Who has time to cook from scratch? What do you say to those people?
1: Well, there's so many devices that make it easy now. My favorite time-saving device is a crock pot or a slow cooker, and so many of these now have timers on them, so you can soak your beans overnight, which is another way to eliminate digestive problems if you have them, and then you drain the water before you run off for the day, whether it's work or whatever you're doing, and just set the timer and cook the beans, and you can, you know, there are tons of recipes that you could make a soup or a stew, and when you come home, your food is pretty much made for you. You can get a stainless steel wok that cooks up veggies very fast, or just throw together a salad. I always recommend, if you can, doing a ginormous salad, both at lunch and dinner. And then if you have your beans, you just toss your beans in the salad, and you've got a complete meal. So it doesn't have to take a lot of time. You don't have to be a gourmet chef. I tell people, I am not a gourmet chef, so therefore I don't expect you to be one. It just doesn't have to be rocket science.
0: And the fruits and vegetables are boring argument. I've heard people say that. Who wants to eat an apple every day? Well, why not, and why is it a good idea, and what are our options on this, Ellen Jaffe Jones?
1: Well, there's so many different fruits and vegetables. If you don't like one, there are so many dozens of varieties. Yeah. You just change it out for one that you do like. Try new ones. I was always amazed in my cooking classes about how many people like had issues with bitter vegetables. Like, I would ask the question, how many of you love Brussels sprouts, for example? And some people would just passionately raise their hands. Others would go, ew. And what I would later learn is that that is actually a genetic tendency. Huh. And so you can neutralize that super taster gene by adding some balsamic vinegar and a little soy sauce over the greens, and hopefully that bitterness can actually diminish. So there are these little tricks of the trade that if you just don't like one, you can try another. And, you know, in the animal kingdom, it's pretty much brown, brown, and brown.
0: Yes, it is. Yes, it is. I want to throw this in the last minute we have on the interview here. What if you're the only person in your family that wants to eat this way? How do you make that happen?
1: Well, you know, sometimes people have these life-changing transformations, and when their weight, appearance, and just their whole attitude improves, the family members will not only become supportive, but they often want a piece of the action too.
0: Sure.
1: So I would just say to people, carry on, and all you can do is, as the expression goes, you can lead a horse to water, but you can't make it drink. Mm-hmm. And you just, you can prepare separate meals, and make sure you take care of yourself. Offer to bring salads to the family get-togethers and festive occasions that people will be celebrating when the most gluttonous eating takes place and most of our weight gain takes place. So bring that salad, be the designated salad bringer, and just be joyful in it and expose people to all kinds of things maybe they never would have tasted. There's some great vegan dessert recipes out there. The chocolate mousse in my book is one that people go, really? It's vegan? You're kidding. So do those kinds of things.
0: All right. Very good. And where can people learn a little bit more about you and about your wonderful book, Ellen?
1: Oh, you're so sweet. I'm on vegcoach.com. I like to say I'm the veg coach and the broccoli rep, because who else is? And also the Eat Vegan on $4 a Day Facebook page has, I don't know, we're getting close to 30,000 followers.
0: Yes,
1: I have a vegan running page all over Facebook and social media.
0: All right, that's Ellen Jaffe, J-A-F-F-E, Jones. Ellen Jaffe Jones, you can Google that, and you can find all kinds of good information that she has made available to us. Ellen, thank you so much for being with us today. Your book, Eat Vegan on $4 a Day, is on my shelf and will remain there when I'm not using it to make recipes. I appreciate that, Ellen.
1: Thank you so much, Charles, for having me. I really appreciate it.
0: And listener, until next time, this is Charles Mills, along with Ellen Jaffe Jones, inviting you to remain heartwise. Goodbye, everyone.

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6: 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My name is Kyle Morrison, and on Friday afternoons at 4:30, I sit down with my friends to discuss current news and Bible prophecy.
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8: 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I'm here to offend. Sorry. So if you're a bit precious, probably don't listen at 4:30. 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
9: Grace Horizons are pause moments to remind us of how much God delights in us. I'm Liz Bamford. Today, we will taste and see that the Lord is good. What do you imagine when you think of summertime? Beaches, swimming, ice cream cones? There's nothing like standing at the counter of an ice cream shop trying to choose from the huge selection. Can you imagine the taste of your favourite flavour? Can you anticipate slowly enjoying each mouthful? Sometimes free ice cream samples are available so you can experience a new taste sensation. It's not surprising that Scripture often uses our senses to fire our imagination to encourage us to trust God. God compares the pleasure of sharing a meal together or enjoying favourite foods to the opening of the mind to spiritual truths. Scripture says, "Taste and see that the Lord is good." To taste involves testing and sampling. In other words, try Jesus. Actively experience Jesus for yourselves through prayer and reflection in the Scriptures. To To see is to notice the blessings experienced every day and express gratitude and praise. The only way to put Jesus to the taste test is experiencing His goodness for yourself. For more information on Grace Horizons, please look for my Facebook page titled Grace Horizons.
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3: The Roman Emperor Nero was a cruel leader who murdered Christians with joy. But while this was happening, Peter points us to Jesus, who suffered more than anyone else as our hope and strength during challenging times. Here's a chapter from the book of 1 Peter.
11: 1 Peter 1. Peter, an apostle of Jesus Christ, to the chosen ones who are living as foreigners in the dispersion in Pontus, Galatia, Cappadocia, Asia, and Bithynia, according to the foreknowledge of God the Father, in sanctification of the Spirit, that you may obey Jesus Christ and be sprinkled with His blood, grace to you and peace be multiplied. Blessed be the God and Father of our Lord Jesus Christ, who according to His great mercy became our Father again to a living hope through the resurrection of Jesus Christ from the dead, to an incorruptible and undefiled inheritance that doesn't fade away, reserved in heaven for you, who by the power of God are guarded through faith for a salvation ready to be revealed in the last time. Wherein you greatly rejoice, though now for a little while, if need be, you have been put to grief in various trials. That the proof of your faith, which is more precious than gold that perishes, even though it is tested by fire, may be found to result in praise, glory, and honor at the revelation of Jesus Christ, whom not having known, you love, in whom, though now you don't see Him, yet believing, you rejoice greatly with joy unspeakable and full of glory, receiving the result of your faith, the salvation of your souls. Concerning the salvation, the prophet sought and searched diligently, who prophesied of the grace that would come to you, searching for who or what kind of time the Spirit of Christ, which was in them, pointed to when He predicted the sufferings of Christ and the glories that would follow them. To them it was revealed that not to themselves, but to you they ministered these things, which now have been announced to you through those who preach the good news to you by the Holy Spirit sent out from heaven, which things angels desire to look into. Therefore prepare your minds for action, be sober and set your hope fully on the grace that will be brought to you at the revelation of Jesus Christ. As children of obedience, not conforming yourselves according to your former lust as in your ignorance, but just as He who called you is holy, you yourselves also be holy in all of your behavior, because it is written,
12: "You shall be holy, for I am holy."
11: If you call on Him as Father, who without respect of persons judges according to each man's work, pass the time of your living as foreigners here in reverent fear, knowing that you were redeemed not with corruptible things, with silver or gold, from the useless way of life handed down from your fathers, but with precious blood, as of a faultless and pure lamb, the blood of Christ, who was foreknown indeed before the foundation of the world, but was revealed at the end of times for your sake, who through Him are believers in God, who raised Him from the dead and gave Him glory, so that your faith and hope might be in God, seeing you have purified your souls in your obedience to the truth through the Spirit and sincere brotherly affection, love one another from the heart fervently. Having been born again, not of corruptible seed, but of incorruptible, through the Word of God which lives and remains forever. For
13: all flesh is like grass, and all of man's glory like the flower in the grass. The grass withers, and its flower falls. But the Lord's Word endures forever.
11: This is the word of good news which was preached to you.
14: Hi there, I'm Luke from Tableland Explorers. 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

When the translations of the Old Testament in this reading use the word peace, it is shalom that is being translated. The Hebrew word shalom means not only peace, but also health, safety, and prosperity. In the New Testament, the Greek word eirene, translated as peace, also means prosperity, quietness, rest, and oneness. With everlasting kindness, I will have mercy on you, says the Lord your Redeemer. For this is like the waters of Noah to me. As I have sworn that the waters of Noah should no more go over the earth, so have I sworn that I will not be angry with you, nor rebuke you. For the mountains shall depart, and the hills be removed, but my kindness shall not depart from you, neither shall my covenant of peace be removed, says the Lord who has mercy on you. For I know the thoughts that I think toward you, says the Lord, thoughts of peace, not of evil, to give you hope and a future. How beautiful upon the mountains are the feet of the one who brings good tidings, who preaches peace, who brings good news of blessing, who proclaims victory, deliverance, prosperity, and salvation, who says unto his people, our God reigns. Unto us a child is born, unto us a son is given, and the government shall be upon his shoulders, and his name shall be called Wonderful Counselor, the Mighty God, the Everlasting Father, the Prince of Peace. And there shall be no end of the increase of his kingdom and of his peace. He was pierced for our transgressions and crushed for our iniquities. He was chastised so that we might have peace, and by his wounds we are healed. You shall go out with joy and be led forth with peace. The mountains and the hills shall break forth before you into singing, and all the trees of the field shall clap their hands. Instead of the thorn bush, the fir tree shall come up, and in place of the briar, the myrtle will grow. And my people shall live in peaceful habitations, and in secure dwellings, and in quiet resting places. You will keep the one in perfect peace, whose mind is fixed on you, because he trusts in you. When the doors were shut where the disciples were assembled for fear of the Jews, Jesus came and stood in the midst of them and said to them, peace be unto you. But they were terrified and startled and supposed that they had seen a spirit. And he said to them, why are you troubled, and why do doubts arise in your hearts? Behold my hands and my feet, that it is I myself. Handle me and see. For a spirit does not have flesh and bones, as you see that I have. And when he had thus spoken, he showed them his hands, his feet, and his side. Then the disciples were filled with gladness when they knew it was the Lord. Then Jesus said to them again, peace be unto you. As my Father has sent me, even so I send you. These things I have spoken to you so that in me you might have peace, quietness, and rest. In the world you will have trouble, but be of good cheer. I have overcome the world. And the Comforter, the Holy Spirit, whom the Father will send in my name, shall teach you all things and bring all things to your remembrance, everything I have said to you. Peace I leave with you, my peace I give to you. I do not give to you as the world gives. Do not let your heart be troubled, neither let it be afraid. The fruit of the Holy Spirit is love, joy, peace, long-suffering, gentleness, integrity, faith, humility, and self-control. The kingdom of God is not food and drink, but righteousness and peace and joy in the Holy Spirit. For the one who in these things serves Christ is acceptable to God and approved by men. Let us therefore follow after the things which make for peace and the things with which we may build up each other. Flee youthful lusts, but follow righteousness, faith, love, and peace with those who call on the Lord out of a pure heart. Avoid foolish and ignorant questions, for they cause unnecessary arguments, and the servant of the Lord must not quarrel. Let the peace of God preside over your hearts, and every decision being guided by it. For he intends for you to dwell constantly in that peace as one body, and be thankful, always giving praise to God. The Lord is at hand. Do not allow anything to cause anxiety in your mind, but in everything by prayer and supplication with thanksgiving, let your requests be made known to God. And the peace of God, which far surpasses all understanding,
shall guard your hearts and minds in Christ Jesus. Finally, my brothers, whatever things are true, whatever things are honorable, whatever things are holy, whatever things are pure, whatever things are lovely, whatever things are of good report, if there is anything excellent, if there is anything praiseworthy, think on these things. All that you have learned and appropriated, heard and witnessed in me, these do, and the God of peace shall be with you. Now may the God of hope fill you with all joy and peace in believing, that you may abound in hope through the power of the Holy Spirit. And may the Lord of peace himself give you peace always by all means.

0: Welcome to Bible Study. This is Nick Rita, your host. I'm very happy to be with you today. And thank you for joining the message of the cross. We are inviting you to stay with us and enjoy this Bible study. We'd like you to be part of this. And you can send us a text message with a thought, a question, a comment you may have. And please SMS us on 04-8209-8883. Just a bit later on, this number will come with the offer which we have for today. So stay tuned and enjoy the program. I'd like to say hello to the panel today, and it's good to have a full panel today. I'd like to say welcome back, Brenton. It's good to have you with us.
1: Thank you, Nick. Looking forward to this study. It's a really good one.
0: Hi, Lija. It's good to have you with us, too.
2: Yes, thank you, Nick. It's good to be part of the Bible study team.
0: Will, thank you for joining.
3: Thank you, Nick. I feel like I'm in good company here.
0: Always. Joe, it's good to have you with us again.
4: Thank you, Nick. It's a privilege to be here.
0: Hi, Jerry. Thank you for joining.
5: Hey, Nick. It's a pleasure.
0: Len. It's good to have Len with us today, and I like to, like always, thank those people who put an effort into preparing this. And Len, you are preparing this Bible study and facilitating the discussion for today. Welcome to the program.
6: Thank you, Nick. And I would like to say this, listeners, it's a privilege to be able to share the message of the cross from God's Word, the Bible.
0: Well, let's dig into it, Len, then, and we'll just hand it over to you. Please take us through.
6: All right. The cross is a symbolic figure for something of supreme importance. Not the cross itself, but what happened on the cross. And 1 Corinthians 1, verse 18, points out that for the perishing, that is, those of the secular world, the cross is nonsense and of no interest nor having any benefit to them. But for those who believe, it's a symbol of life and of the power of God. What's your relationship to the cross where Jesus Christ hung between heaven and earth with his arms spread out wide in a gesture of welcome? The cross is symbolic of reconciliation between God and man. Today, we want to explore this beautiful theme. May God help us as a panel to do justice to this topic and might light a fire in your heart in appreciation of the great love God has for man. But we would like to commit this program to the Lord in prayer. And Brenton, would you mind praying for us?
1: Certainly, Len. Father in heaven, what can we say for such love that you have shown to us and that we will be talking about in this study today? Lord, I just think of what Paul said, and which will come up in our study, that I determined to know nothing except Jesus Christ and him crucified. I pray, Lord, that we may present your wonderful sacrifice to our listeners in a way that not only honours and glorifies you, but helps us to draw closer to the one who gave everything for us. Thank you, Lord, for what you've done for us. Thank you for what you're doing in us. And thank you for the day when we will see you face to face. We will see those nail-pierced hands. We look forward to that day in Jesus' name. Amen.
6: Amen. Thank you, Brenton. Well, let's start off with that verse I quoted a little bit from in the introduction from 1 Corinthians chapter 1, verse 18. Jerry, what does it mean that the cross is the power of God?
5: I'd like to quote that again from a paraphrase, Len, if I may, from the the clear word. And it says there, those who have bought into this world's philosophy see the preaching of the cross as foolishness. But for those of us who are being saved, there is no doubt that it is the power of God. Now, when a person reads the gospel of Jesus, the good news of salvation, accepts it, embraces it, and which of course includes acknowledging that that you are a sinner, that you need forgiveness. One who has been estranged from God, if you confess your sins and ask for God's forgiveness, and you're genuinely sorry for your sins, for what you've done, then it's the power of God that radically transforms the character of that person. There are lots of verses in the scripture that talk about that. In fact, one of the most beautiful verses is 2 Corinthians chapter 5, verse 17, where it says, "Therefore, if anyone is in Christ, he is a new creation. Old things have passed away. Behold, all things have become new." And Jesus said to Nicodemus, "You must be born again." Now, this can only happen by the power of the living God, and by whose power we are spiritually recreated. It's not something that you can bring about by your own power. We are totally reliant on God transforming us into a new person.
6: Yes, I think that's you've stated that very well, Jerry. And in my line of thinking, because man has fallen into sin and we have no way of getting ourselves out of sin and being condemned, it's the power of God that's made it possible. Anyhow, let's move on because there's some more interesting things. Joe, would you mind reading 1 Corinthians chapter 1 and verse 27 to 30 and then I want to ask you this question. How do you understand that Christ is our wisdom from God?
4: Very good question. I'll read these texts. "But God chose the foolish things of the world to shame the wise. God chose the weak things of the world to shame the strong. God chose the lowly things of this world and the despised things and the things that are not to nullify the things that are, so that no one may boast before him. It is because of him that you are in Christ Jesus, who has become for us wisdom from God, that is, our righteousness, holiness, and redemption." I'd like to zero in on verse 30. It says, Christ is the wisdom, or our wisdom from God, and he is in human form, for us in a visible form, an example for us. So God's wisdom and Christ's wisdom are one and the same. And God's wisdom completely nullifies and counters worldly philosophy and human pride. Wisdom of the world is a way of thinking, which ultimately leads to destruction and not enlightenment, despite what some people think. God's wisdom is rejected because it cannot be humanly explained and may appear to be rubbish to some. But to be wise, truly wise, to see what is important and avail ourselves of Christ's righteousness, his holiness and redemption, while there is still time and all are invited to come, no exceptions, God's wisdom turns human reasoning upside down so that no one can boast. Christ is our wisdom from God because he offers us his righteousness, his holiness, redemption from a world that is perishing. And if we are wise, we will accept. And when we accept, we are hid in him. The world cannot see this wisdom and continues headlong into destruction. Being a Christian, choosing Christ may appear foolish to some, but it is true wisdom and it comes from God.
6: Thank you, Joe. That's a beautiful statement. I hope you listen carefully, listeners, because we're dealing with life and death issues today. Now, let you in 1 Corinthians chapter 2:2. What was the background arousing the Apostle Paul to make this statement?
2: Well, then it says here that, "For I resolved to know nothing while I was with you, except Jesus Christ and him crucified." I think Paul tried in many ways to preach about Jesus in many ways, but so he tried probably logic, science, philosophy to persuade the Athenians, Greeks to accept Jesus, but failed to impress most of them. So he decided to go straight to the heart of the matter and only preach Jesus. I done a little bit of research and I found out that in the New Testament period, they emphasize more the intelligence and the theoretical knowledge over the practical skills. And they had over there quite a number of differing groups.

0: and his successors, Aristotle's school, the school of Epicurus, that emphasized imperturbability as the ideal, the Cynics, emphasizing simplicity and freedom from societal conventions, and the school of Stoics, which during the time of the events of the New Testament was known as Roman Stoicism, or late Stoa, and became the most influential school of philosophy during that time. So I think in Paul's period, there were lots of philosophers, and it was very hard to speak about Jesus plainly, because it was diverted in many, many types of philosophy.
1: You may remember, listeners, that when Paul was in Athens, he was invited to speak with the intellectuals, the thinkers of the day. He had very mediocre success, and so he made a decision to avoid that and go straight to the heart of the matter and preach Jesus and him crucified. But in our own experience, Will, does this rule out using science, logic, and philosophy to reach highly educated people with the gospel message? Or is the gospel message only for the less educated?
2: Interesting question, Len. You know, the word science comes from the Latin word scientia, or scientia, which means knowledge. And of course, that includes the academic disciplines of formal science, natural science, applied science, social science, and theological sciences. All of us, Len, would concur that a person may be professional in some sciences, perhaps chemistry, physics, physiology, psychology, ecology, etc., but at the same time an amateur in others. However, it is evident that all of us, yes, all of us, are involved with science and theology on some level, and therefore every one of us can engage in the science-theology dialogue to some degree. Soteriology, as it is the study of, or science of, salvation. You know, God can gift us in any field of study. The Bible tells us that God gave the Hebrew youth a knowledge and skill in all literature and wisdom, and Daniel had understanding in all visions and dreams. That's Daniel 1, verse 17. Verse 4 says, they were gifted in all wisdom, possessing knowledge and quick to understand, understanding the language and the literature of the Chaldeans. You know, something jumps out at me in 1 Timothy 6:20. The Bible says, in our science-theology dialogue, we must all reject what is falsely called knowledge, the false knowledge. I think of Ellen White saying, every grain of knowledge is to be regarded as of high value, and Christians should improve every moment to increase their knowledge. All right, Len, so to answer your question, all true science is but an interpretation of the handwriting of God in the material world. There is a false science, though. False science is a disjointed medley of ideas. This is dangerous knowledge. All true knowledge and science has its basis in God. He is the author of all things. Now, everyone needs God, rich and poor. Everyone needs every scrap of science and knowledge that points to him. Rich and poor, educated and uneducated, professional and unprofessional. So, in essence, can I use science to prove God? The answer is no. All levels of mankind have to accept him by faith. Science may point to God, but

0: faith is the key to finding him. So directly answering your question, Len, do we concentrate on the intellectuals only? And is it meaningless to the poor? No. Faith is available to every single one of us.
1: Yes, thanks for that, Will. And I'm quite impressed at the fact that we have groups of highly educated scientists who have read the Bible, who understand that God is the creator. And they are in opposition, and they have a lot of proof to show that the evolutionary idea, which is spread right around the world, I think, is false. Now, Joe, you'd like to add something.
2: Yes, I don't think it's so much the educated. It's so much as it is a state of mind or an attitude, a closed-minded attitude. You can have educated people who are closed-minded, and you can have uneducated people who are closed-minded as well and not willing to, you know, contemplate anything above what they are used to or is within their, you know, education level. So I don't think it's something to do with education. I think it's education can make you feel a bit more special and a bit more arrogant. Yes, it can. But then I think that, you know, closing your mind to the gospel is not something that, is unique to educated or intelligent people.
1: I have two brothers-in-law, both who were studying law in university. And they both came across a book called The Great Controversy, which is based very much on the Bible. And they both read that. And it was a complete U-turn that they did in their lives. Instead of studying law, they decided to study theology and learn more. Both became ministers, and both of them ended up as professors in a university teaching systematic theology. We were talking about the power of God. Now, back to 1 Corinthians 1:18, it says, "For the message of the cross is foolishness to those who are perishing, but to us who's being saved, it is..." What is it, Brenton? Would you like to explain?
3: No, I was just going to comment, but I'll answer your question because I was going to make a comment on what Will had said. Why is it foolishness? It's foolishness for one reason. Whether you're Greek or whether you're Jewish, it's foolishness because mankind has no part in his salvation. That's why it's foolishness. The Jews, to the Jews, a man hung on a cross, the middle cross, for goodness sake, the most painful, humiliating form of death, that was not the type of Messiah they were looking for at all. And yet they were given a clue, Len, back when John the Baptist presented Christ as, "Behold, the Lamb of God who takes away the sin of the world." They weren't looking for that type of Messiah. And even as late as the raising of Lazarus, we find that Caiaphas sitting in, shall we say, with the Sanhedrin, he said, "You guys don't know anything at all. It's better off that one man die for the people than that the whole nation perish." They had no concept of a suffering Messiah. There is no place in Jewish thinking for that. So it's foolishness on that level. On the level of the Greeks, it's foolishness, and Lydia put it pretty well when she gave you the six different or five different schools of philosophy. The major stumbling point or weakness in Greek philosophy and Greek wisdom is this: their gods were totally unable to be able to reproduce a dead body and make it alive again. So the stumbling block on behalf of the Greeks is the resurrection, as demonstrated, I think Will touched on it in Acts chapter 17 when he was talking to the philosophers on Mars Hill. They just could not get their head around a resurrection. How could a dead person come to life again? And how could that dead person offer eternal life to anyone who accepted the fact that he had risen from the dead again. So today, it's very different, Len. If you really broaden your picture, today we have crosses everywhere. We have crosses on churches. We have women wearing crosses. We have crosses here, there, and everywhere. It's a very, very different world from back then. And yet, are we any closer to accepting Christ and him crucified today than we were back there in AD 60?
1: Yeah, thank you, Brenton. Now, Romans 6, verse 23, and probably followed up with Ephesians 2, 8, and 9, there are some statements about salvation. Well, what do these verses say about, firstly, earning salvation, secondly, deserving salvation, and thirdly, receiving salvation?
0: Len, the Bible answers it so well that I'll be brief. Romans 6, verse 23 says, "The wages of sin is death, but the gift of God is eternal life in Christ Jesus our Lord." Ephesians 2, verses 8 and 9 says, "For by grace you have been saved through faith, that not of yourselves, it is a gift, the gift of God, not of works, lest anyone should boast." We don't earn salvation by our works. We don't deserve salvation as sinners. And we receive salvation as a wonderful gift from God by grace of his Son on the cross.
1: Yes, and it's almost too good to believe. That's why some people can't believe it. Now, Jerry, could you please explain, in your own words, please, and I know you'll do it so that people can understand, about the plan of salvation?
4: Yes, the plan of salvation, the phrase plan of salvation in the Bible would indicate or refer to a way or a strategy to save someone. So why do you need saving? Saving from what? In the Bible, it says in Romans chapter 3, verse 23, "All have sinned and fall short of the glory of God." And what is sin? 1 John chapter 3, verse 4 says that sin is the transgression of the law, or put differently, the disobedience to God's express command. And what's the result? We'll just, I think, refer to Romans 6, 23, where it said the wages of sin is death. So sin cannot exist in God's presence. Someone had to pay the price or the penalty for sin. So the plan of salvation is God's plan to save us from death, that is eternal death. Now, I'll just summarize, perhaps, Len, if I may, this plan. So man sinned. Man separated himself from God. The consequence of sin is death. And man could not rectify that situation by himself. Instead of having or allowing sin to eternally separate man from God, God was proactive. God himself, God the Word, Jesus, came to earth, lived a sinless life as a human, then as God, took our punishment. In that, our sins became his. It's an astonishing thing to consider.
1: That's the plan, of course. There's a difference between knowing about it and accepting it. Well, now, Nick, 2 Corinthians 5, chapter 5, verse 21. How do you understand that Christ became sin for us? That's what Jerry just said, but how do we understand that?
5: Well, then probably it's good to read this verse first. And I read from New Living Translation, and I like how he puts it here. It says here, "For God made Christ, who never sinned, to be the offering for our sin. It makes a difference, is it? When you think like that, because God didn't make Jesus necessarily sin for us. He was an offering for sin. Jesus never sinned. God looked at him like, you know, he didn't look at Jesus as a sinful man on this earth. He looked at him as our Redeemer. He paid the price for us. And I believe this is a big difference, because too often we think that because Jesus, you know, was sin for us, he took everything on him, and he did, you know, but we think that that's it. We don't have anything to do. We are just accepting Jesus, and then that's it. We are all saved. Now, let me just say this. This passage here in 2 Corinthians chapter 5, verse 21, it's in the context of Paul talking how we can be God's ambassadors, how we can become a different people, not to reflect that sinful nature all the time, but we are changed. We are transformed through the power of what? Through the power of God. And that's why, as we study today about the message of the cross, we are not just going to learn about how horrible was that cross, and it was, but we learn that we receive the power to minister to many people about the love of God and the power of the cross. Not to consider the cross just an instrument of torture, but to consider the cross the victory for us. And I believe this is very important aspect to take in consideration. Len, I may just take the opportunity to share with our listener the beautiful book which we have prepared for today. And this is the Acts of the Apostles. You know, the disciples Jesus chose were not better than you and me, my dear friend. They made mistakes. They could be arrogant and lazy and selfish. But once they were filled with the Holy Spirit, they took the good news of the gospel to the four corners of the earth. Their legacy endures today. As followers of Christ, we also are commissioned to share the good news of salvation in Christ and of his soon return. As you read this book, my dear friend, you will be inspired to put your trust in Jesus. Ask him to fill you with the Holy Spirit as you may share your faith, hope, and love with others. The Acts of the Disciples has inspired generations of Christians and endure hardship gladly for the sake of bringing people to the Lord. But you need not travel the world to find people in need of the Savior. They are in the very town where you live. They may be your neighbors. Let God lead you to them. You'll be blessed and encouraged reading this book. Don't hesitate to claim this book, and you need to send us a text message with the code SABS13. SA stands for South Australia, BS for Bible study, number 1313. Don't add anything to the code, just SABS13, and send that code to 0482098883. You'll really enjoy this book. Don't hesitate to claim it.
1: Yes, listeners, I endorse what Nick has said about this book. It'll be a valuable book for you. Let's go on with our study. 2 Corinthians chapter 5, verse 21. Will, would you read and make a comment about that?
0: Certainly, if I may read it into two versions, the English Standard Version. For our sake, he made him to be sin, who knew no sin, so that in him we might become the righteousness of God. In the Message version, it says, how, you ask? In Christ, God put the wrong on him who never did anything wrong, so that we could be put right with God. I love that. So a brief answer, Len, would be, repentance and conversion is urged by God as a prerequisite to the blotting out of our sins. The blotting out of our sins is a vital step in the plan of salvation. And this is typified in the Old Testament sanctuary service. Every Israelite understood that an animal sacrifice was the pathway to seeking forgiveness. Today, we speak of the Lamb of God providing this release from sin. But perhaps the panel would like to comment a little further on this. It's a broad subject.
5: As Jesus, as John the Baptist look at Jesus, says, behold, the Lamb of God. And in the Old Testament, you know, when a lamb was brought as a sacrifice, and just think of this, was that lamb guilty of any of the sin of the person who brought the lamb? No.
1: No.
5: Was Jesus guilty? Yeah, no. But Jesus took on himself the sin of the world, our sins, to make us better, you know. And I think it's a very vast subject, and we could be, you know, stuck into this right now, and we don't have time. But I believe that through the experience of Jesus on the cross, we should reflect that one in daily life, being a better person.
1: Jerry, do we need to make animal sacrifices these days?
4: No, we don't. They did back in the times of Israel, when they were coming out of Egypt, and the Lord gave them the ceremonial service for good reason. They had to be instructed on this whole plan of salvation. In Hebrews chapter 9, verse 22, the essence of that verse is that without shedding of blood, there is no remission of sin. So another word for remission is cancelling. So a cancelling of debt, it's gone, it's finished. But why the blood? Well, because the Bible says that there is life in the blood. And we know that if we lose enough blood, we will die. Now, the Old Testament ceremonial law provided a way of escape for the penalty of death for the one who had sinned. A sacrificial lamb had to be spotless, without defect and without blemish, was brought by one who'd sinned into the tabernacle, which, you know, tabernacle was just originally, at least, a movable tent that was used by the Israelites in their wanderings. Later it became a permanent structure, but a place where God dwelt with his people. So the sinner would present himself to the priest with his spotless and innocent lamb, confess his sins as he laid his hand on the animal's heads, and in that way symbolically representing a transfer of his own sins to the innocent lamb. And now the innocent lamb has to die, since the wages or the penalty of sin is death. And that innocent lamb had to die by the hand of the man who sinned. And it was must have been a pretty gruesome thing to have to do, horrible thing to have to witness. And that's what it was intended to do, to bring out the horror of sin and what it caused. Is it still required, you ask, Glenn? No, it's not, because Christ is the Lamb of God, the one who was sacrificed for us. And like I think it was Will who mentioned, or Brenton from John, who said, behold, the Lamb of God who takes away the sins of the world. So our Lamb is Jesus Christ. He paid the price for our sins.
1: Thank God for that. Now, Joe, in 1 Corinthians 1:18 and 1 Corinthians 1:24, and you don't need to read these verses, but we have two statements. One says the cross is deemed the power of God, and then the other it says Christ is deemed the power of God. Are these verses compatible?
2: Yes, they're saying that the cross is the power of God and that Christ is the power of God, essentially expressing the same things. And that is because Christ is the one who died, and the cross points us to his death on our behalf. Both embody the power, the supreme power of God to save humanity. Christ is the power of God in the sense that his sacrificial death on the cross accomplished what human effort never could. It means Christ is the ultimate expression of God's ability to act, his power to change hearts, impart life, break sin's stronghold on us, and restore creation.
1: Beautiful. I've heard somebody say that the cross consisted of a vertical beam and a horizontal beam. A horizontal beam is pointing to the people of the world, and the vertical beam is pointing to God. It's the connection between God and man. Well, Brenton, where the Apostle Paul said, "I'm not ashamed of the gospel because it's the power of God to bring salvation to everyone who believes, to the Jew and then to the Gentile," this qualifier, to everyone who believes. And now we also have a third element brought in. It's the gospel is deemed the power of God. Well, how is the gospel the power of God? And I'm emphasizing power.
3: The gospel is the power of God because the gospel is centered, as Joe has said, in a person, a suffering and crucified Messiah. That's why Paul was not ashamed to present it, because that was the subject of ridicule. But the gospel is the power of God because the crucified Messiah rose from the dead by the power that was within himself, and he offers that to everyone who believes. Now, it's the power of God because the resurrection power, then, that Christ used to rise from the dead is the same power that can change lives. It's the same power that will resurrect the righteous dead when Christ returns the second time. So I think those particular points are pretty important. It's also important, this word, to everyone who believes. This precludes the view that's around these days, and you've heard it, that Christ died for everyone. I've heard that I don't know how many times of recent times, and I've qualified that by saying Christ died for everyone. It doesn't mean everyone will be saved. You have to accept the gift of salvation that is offered in Christ. So to everyone who believes, the qualifier is you will be saved. To those who choose not to believe, Christ's sacrifice for you was in vain. So my appeal to our listeners is accept that gift and receive it today.
1: Jesus was talking to Peter and also to the apostles. And in Matthew 16:19, he says, "I give you the keys of the kingdom." What are the keys of the kingdom?
6: Len, the keys of the kingdoms are the teachings of Jesus and the sharing of the good news, which opens salvation to everyone. So we have it at our hand. It's sola scriptura, it's the Bible. And we all have it, and we have to study thoroughly to understand, because this is the key to heaven.
1: Yes, what we're talking about today, the message of the cross, is the keys of the kingdom. It's not some individual or some church saying, "Well, you're in, you're out." The keys of the kingdom is the message of the cross. Nick, can the cross save?
5: Then in Acts chapter 4, verse 12 says, "There is salvation in no one else, God has given no other name under the heaven by which we must be saved. That's Jesus Christ. Well, people can put their trust in the cross, or thinking that if they wear a cross, I've seen that just yesterday somebody showed me a very big cross tattooed on his arm. But then I heard some other things said around, you know, which I don't know if that really represented true Christian. I'm being reminded of a beautiful song in my language, which says that I'm proud to have the cross, not on my chest, but in my heart. I mean, you know, to really think of what Jesus did for us on the cross, and salvation is through Jesus Christ, not to any object, no matter how big it is, the cross on your church or on your body, or, you know, yeah, some people put a bigger cross on their chest, thinking that the bigger the cross is on their chest, the more chances they may have to be right with God.
1: Yes, well, I doubt if that's the case. But anyhow, Lydia, there's a story in Acts 13 where the missionaries Paul and Barnabas were in Pisidian Antioch preaching the gospel message to the people. Now, what was the reaction of the Gentiles who heard the message of salvation?
6: Then the Jews rejected, and they were filled with jealousy and talked abusively against what was Paul saying. But the Gentiles, when they heard this, they were glad and honored the word of the Lord, and all who were appointed for eternal life believed. So this is gospel inclusive. They were included.
1: Yes, and it's like thinking, well, there's no hope for me. And hearing this message, there is hope for me. Well, the Bible teaches that Christ died and rose from the dead on the third day in order to save the willing. How does this concept differ from other major world religions?
3: Len, it differs from other world religions in the sense that most religions teach that you have to do something to appease your God. Even going so far as we know from previous studies on this station, where people actually offered human sacrifices. God doesn't require any of that, because the whole business of saving people is totally His. He provides the way of salvation, and what we need to do is accept it. Now, that's difficult because our natures are predisposed towards having to do something, Len, to help ourselves. What we have to do, and what our listeners have to do, is accept that you cannot do anything towards your salvation except receive the gift that God offers in Christ and give your life to Him. I think that really covers it pretty well. So the difference is, in other religions, you have to do something in order to demonstrate your fealty or loyalty. In the Christian religion, you have to accept the gift that is offered.
1: Mm. Totally different. One, you have to earn it. The other, it's a free gift. When you read 1 Corinthians chapter 1, verse 26-28, it talks about some people regarding the gospel message as foolish, as weak, as low,
3: yes,
1: and despised. Well, what's behind this?
0: Len, Paul clarifies that God's wisdom has long been considered nonsense by ungodly people. Many of the world's most brilliant minds discount the gospel message, classifying it as foolishness. The Greek term for foolishness means ridiculous thought or folly, or a wildly mistaken or unfounded opinion. God offers a solution to sin through what seems to be the most absurd method, a cursed death on an ultimate instrument of torture for criminals. It just doesn't make sense to the Greeks or the Jews or even the cynical believer today. Now, May I say that talking about seemingly absurd methods, I am reminded of how the poor population of India brought the might of the British Empire to submission. I reviewed this powerful effect when I reread the history of Mahatma Gandhi and his nonviolent struggle against the British colonialism and the Salt March. In short, Len, Gandhi proposed the following absurdity. We are going to resist the might of the British Empire, but leave your swords and weapons at home. Just walk in humility with me. Even if they beat us, persecute us, deride us, and kill many of us, just walk quietly with me in a demonstration of non-violence. It will accomplish all that we aspire to as a nation. Now, I can already hear 1,000 voices shouting, Len, absurd, ridiculous. But Gandhi started his march with 78 of his trusted volunteers. More joined him on the march. The walk spanned 387 kilometers from Sabarmati Ashram to Dandi, an absolutely preposterous proposition to any informed rationale, but a solution nonetheless. The nation gained independence. Now, you know, like the eternal benefit of a criminal death on the cross, absolutely absurd to the unbeliever, but very effective indeed in the plan of salvation. And only reborn Christians now understand God's true power in this respect.
1: Ah. What about earning salvation by good deeds, Jerry?
4: It doesn't work. It doesn't work. Well, I think Brenton summed it up perfectly, really. If you do good deeds, that's fine. And that's what's actually expected, but it doesn't give you any credit towards your salvation. Salvation is a gift. Pure and simple.
1: Yes. Yet we have this popular religion idea, world religions, that you have to earn your salvation. That's where Christianity is totally different. Now, we were talking about some people regarding the gospel messages, weak and stupid, all the rest of it. But in 1 Corinthians chapter 1 and verse 23, it talks about Christ as being a stumbling block, which is even worse. Joe, could you explain, please?
2: Yes, it says that we preach Christ crucified, a stumbling block to Jews and foolishness to the Gentiles. So Jesus was a stumbling block to the Jews because he came as a suffering servant, complete nothing like what they had hoped and expected, and this tripped them up. They also could point to Deuteronomy, where it says anyone who is hanged is a curse of God, you see. So from this text, it would signify it was a sign that he was cursed by God and could not be the Messiah. Now, we know that Paul addresses this in Galatians 3:13, where he tells them Christ ransomed us from the curse of the law by becoming a curse for us. For it is written, cursed be everyone who hangs on a tree. So Paul addressed this. Paul tried to show them that he took our place and became cursed in our place. But what really tripped them up, I believe, is not being willing to investigate the scriptures with an open mind. They chose to hold on to traditional perspectives, and this still happens. We want to stay where it's comfortable. And if they had bothered to go back to their scriptures, and some did, they would have found how Jesus is the Messiah, was the Messiah, and how he fulfilled all the scriptures for that time. And so I think that was the trip hazard, having a closed mind and not investigating, just accepting prima facie.
1: Yes, they had the wrong colored glasses on. Very
2: That's
1: quickly,
2: right.
1: Very quickly, please, Brenton.
3: Nicodemus got it, but it took him 3.5 years. As Moses lifted up the serpent in the wilderness, even so must the Son of Man be lifted up. When did he get it? When he was taking the body of Christ from the cross and putting it in the tomb.
1: Yes, he would have realized those Old Testament prophecies had been fulfilled. Now, Jesus is called a stumbling block or a rock of offence because his message, identity and manner of death directly contradicted human expectations. Instead of being the conquering, politically powerful Messiah many wanted, he came as a humble, suffering servant, demanding total surrender and faith over religious tradition. In what ways is Jesus a stumbling block to those who reject him?
0: Well, the manner of his death, the concept of a crucified Messiah was a major scandal in the ancient world. Death by crucifixion was seen as a curse, as Joe has said, and a sign of ultimate weakness, making it impossible for many to accept Jesus as a divine king.
1: Oh, another way, Brenton.
3: Well, it took away their self-righteousness, as we've discussed earlier on. You know what? That's the hardest thing, I think, for everyone to accept, Len, is that you cannot do anything towards your salvation. Your salvation is offered to you as a gift. What you can do is show your gratitude for it by the way you live.
1: Any other way?
4: Well, here's another one that's difficult, the demand for humility. So the teachings of Jesus require individuals to yield their pride and surrender personal control and associate with the marginalized. And this philosophy of self-sacrifice and servant leadership is inherently foolish to the world that values power and status.
1: You know, listeners, the message of the cross brings joy to some and disdain to others. For those who reject the gospel message, it's a stumbling block, a dividing line between being saved and unsaved. For some of you who have listened to this panel discussion today, there's a decision to make to accept or reject God's priceless gift to mankind, to you. It's our hope and prayer that you'll accept what God has done for you through the death and resurrection of Jesus Christ. This is the message of the cross. Let's finish this discussion today with prayer. Thank you, Joe.
2: Father, we thank you for the message of today's discussion. There is so much to learn, so much to unlearn. Sometimes we think we are wise only to find out we have been foolish. We think we are strong but find ourselves weak. Help us not to stumble because your message challenges our pride, our expectations, our traditions. Help us not to trip over something we need to leave aside in order to follow Jesus. Mm. We pray that you will be our wisdom, our strength, our righteousness, our power. Your ways are greater and higher than we can even imagine. So we pray that you will be with each head bowed before you, wherever they may be, and draw all ever closer. Excuse me, all ever closer to you, for we ask it in Jesus' name. Amen.
1: Amen. Thank you, Joe.
5: Thank you, everyone. Thank you for your participation today. This story of the cross, it's portrayed in so many ways, even in Christendom. Any even non-Christians, they have some understanding about the cross and some position about the cross. But what it matters the most is to know Jesus Christ, the one who suffered for us on that terrible torture instrument, the cross. We are not about to uplift the cross, but to uplift Jesus in our hearts and in our life daily. Today we are learning about the message of the cross. My dear friend, we are inviting you to join us again because we are going to study, to learn about unity in Christ. I believe this will be a very important Bible study, a subject which will interest us all. Because we live in a time and in a society where this unity is so prevalent, but we need to learn how to unite in Christ to be a better person, to be a better people, to really follow God. We invite you to join us next time to benefit and to be encouraged by this Bible study. But don't forget to claim the offer which we have for you today. And this is the Acts of the Apostles. The apostles changed the world upside down in their time. A handful of people, they were able to really preach that good news, the gospel, to the whole world. And we are invited to do the same. And this book is yours, my dear friend. If you send us a text message with the code SABS13, the phone number where you could SMS this code, it's 0482098883. Until next time, may God richly bless you and have a safe walk in the footsteps of Jesus.
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15: Numerous prisms like this one that belongs to Sennacherib were made by the Assyrian kings. But I want you to look at this one. It's the prism of Esarhaddon, the son of Sennacherib. Esarhaddon ruled from 681 to 669 BC in Assyria. And on this prism, he mentions a very infamous king of Judah, southern part of Israel. The king's name was Manasseh. He ruled from 697 to 642 BC. He was actually the son of Hezekiah. Notice what the prism says about Manasseh. He says, I commanded the kings from the region of Hayti, as well as the areas on the other side of the Euphrates, including Balu, king of Tyre, Manasseh, king of Judah. A total of 22 kings from Hayti, the seashore and the islands, all of them were given the difficult task of transporting building materials to my palace in Nineveh, the city over which I am king. So you notice the mention of Manasseh. But there's more. This little bulle here, or seal impression, is believed by some to be that of this same king, King Manasseh. Now, this king was actually pretty gross. He worshipped Baal, the god of the weather, for which human sacrifice was part of all that. He worshipped the stars of the zodiac in the temple of God in Jerusalem itself. And he practiced human sacrifice on his own children. He used witchcraft and sorcery, and he consulted the so-called spirits of the dead. Now, the Bible also says he filled Jerusalem with blood from one end to the other. In other words, he was terribly gross, this guy, terribly evil man. And God tried to turn him from his evil ways through the prophets that he sent to him, but he refused to listen. It's even believed that he actually sawed Isaiah in two by using a wood saw to quiet his voice so that he couldn't disrupt his conscience. Finally, God allowed the Assyrians to take him off to the city of Babylon, where he was in prison. I want you to notice what the Bible says about this. It was while he was in prison that God spoke to him in the prison, and he realized the foolishness of his ways and turned back to God. God spoke to Manasseh and his people, but they wouldn't listen. Therefore, the Lord brought upon them the captains of the army of the king of Assyria, who took Manasseh with hooks, bound him with bronze fetters, and carried him off to Babylon. Now, when he was in affliction, he implored the Lord his God and humbled himself greatly before the God of his fathers and prayed to him, and he received his entreaty, heard his supplication, and brought him back to Jerusalem into his kingdom. Then Manasseh knew that the Lord was God. That's from 2 Chronicles 33:10-13. Think of it. What amazing grace and love and kindness by God towards such a rebel. The fact that Manasseh's name is recorded on Esarhaddon's prism assures us that the story of Manasseh and his change of heart is absolutely rock solid true. It actually reminds me of John Newton, the slave trader. But let me tell you his story in the context of the collapse of apartheid in South Africa and its celebration at a rock concert in Wembley Stadium. You see, we go back to the time of apartheid when Nelson Mandela, thanks to him, brought that thing crashing down. And so this rock concert was held there in the Wembley Stadium in London. For some reason, the organisers had decided that the final item would be taken by an opera diva, an opera singer of all people. Imagine, a concert, rock concert with heavy metal and opera singers. Well, that's the way they had organised it. Now, we go into the dressing room where the opera diva, whose name was Jessie Norman, an Afro-American woman, was preparing to go out on stage. But before she goes out, she's interviewed by the camera crew. And they say, Jessie, what are you going to sing? She says, I'm going to sing the song Amazing Grace. Well, why are you going to sing that song? They ask her. And so she tells the story of the man who wrote it, John Newton. It says that John Newton was brought up by his mum, but his mum died when he was 7 years of age. And he then went to sea by the age of 10 with his father. Not a good life for a kid. As Newton grew up, he became more and more violent. Became a heavy drinker, and when he got drunk, man, you didn't want to be around him. Well, eventually Newton owned his own ship, and he was plying the seas from Africa to the Caribbean, selling human cargo, slaves. Now, in those days of slavery, of the slave trade, the idea was to stack as many slaves on a boat as you could. So they would stack them in like books on a bookshelf because they knew they were going to lose a certain number through death on the way. So they needed to have as many in there at the beginning so that they'd make enough money at the end. a terribly inhumane practice. Well, one day, Newton's sailing the sea when his ship hit a tremendous storm. It nearly tore that ship apart. And Newton thought his days were numbered, that the ship was going to go down. But miraculously, 4 days later, it came through that storm, very badly damaged. But Newton knew that God had saved the ship and his life. And he began to read the Bible. And as he read the Bible, his life began to be changed. He gave up his slave trade and eventually became a minister of the gospel. And after his experience, he wrote the song, Amazing Grace, the grace of God that had changed his life. So Jessie finishes the story, and then she goes out onto the stage to sing her item. As she gets onto the stage there in Wembley Stadium, the kids start to get angry. There's no backing band for Jessie Norman, but she stands her ground even though they're booing and they're hissing, and she begins to sing the song, Amazing Grace. By the time she gets to the end of the first verse, the stadium has gone quiet. When she gets to the second and third verses, the kids start to join in with her as they try to remember the words of the song from their Sunday school days and so on. By the end of the song, the whole stadium is singing the song. When we've been there 10,000 years, bright, shining as the sun, we've no less days to sing God's praise than when we first began. Well, Jessie finishes the song and she goes back into the dressing room, and she's met by the camera crew there, and they ask her, Jessie, what happened out there? Those kids were nearly ready to tear you apart. Well, the truth was, it was amazing grace. You see, it was God's amazing grace to a wretch like Manasseh, that Manasseh king who was recorded on Esarhaddon's seal. That grace changed his life. And it was that same grace that changed John Newton and that calmed those young people in that Wembley Stadium that night. And you know, it's the same grace that can change you and me if we'll just say, God, you know my life. You know the mess that it's in. Please forgive me. Please change me. Please do it now. Let me assure you, he really will.
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17: A moment to meditate on God's Word. 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How good it is that we can take time to explore the Scriptures together. This is Lynn from Caboolture Seventh-day Adventist Church, Queensland. It has been on my mind for a long time that my private devotional time is mostly Lynn-centred. That is, my Bible reading and praying seems to revolve around dealing with my life's problems and those of my family and friends. God does invite us to bring all our worries and troubles to Him. Where else could we go? But one day recently, I decided to use my devotional time to just seek God and to worship Him. I meditated on some of my favourite psalms, which I've shared with you in past podcasts, but I also turned to Psalms 113 to 118, which are called the Egyptian Hallel Psalms. Hallel means praise Yahweh or praise God. These psalms celebrate how God delivered the Israelites from the slavery of Egypt. For us today, our Egypt is the sin that enslaves us. And in these Psalms, we can celebrate how God has delivered us. Psalm 113 begins, "Praise the name of

0: He hears my voice and my prayer for mercy because he bends down to listen. I will pray as long as I have breath. Psalm 117 is the shortest chapter in the Bible, and it is full of praise and says, "For his unfailing love for us is powerful. The Lord's faithfulness endures forever. Praise the Lord." The Israelites sang these songs at every festival, including the Passover. Imagine Jesus singing these songs, especially as he went out from the Last Supper and headed with his disciples to the Garden of Gethsemane. These songs would have given him courage to face the cross. Dear God, we long to know you more. Thank you for the beautiful Hallel Psalms. 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
4: Have you ever spent time running from the wrong person? Sometimes we go through life thinking we're running from the enemy when in fact we're running from the one that can be of great help. In Acts 7:29, we read that Moses fled. Now, he probably had a good reason to flee. Moses became a fugitive because of his misadventure, a series of bad decisions in Egypt. He was running from the Egyptian authorities. Now, people can run and hide from other people, but can we run from God? In Psalm 139, the Bible says, "Where shall I go from your spirit? Or where shall I flee from your presence?" I do believe Moses was remorseful for his crime in Egypt, and this is where God comes in. Whatever we have done, we can never be so bad that we cannot turn to God and be remorseful for what we've done. God loves you with an everlasting love. He is not the one to run from. Like Moses, if you allow him to, God can turn your life into something amazing like you never imagined. I'm Pastor Daniel for Faith FM.

0: I'm Phil Pennington, and welcome to this episode of Talk From The Top, news and stories from the top end of Australia. Today in our Faith FM Townsville studio, my special guest is Pastor Alfredo Campos, who is pastor of the Townsville City Church. So good morning, Pastor, and thank you for coming in today.
1: Good morning. It is a pleasure to be here this morning.
0: Good. Thank you, Pastor. I just thought I'd start off talking about your early years.
1: Sure.
0: Your early years and your upbringing.
1: Well, my early years, they were very dynamic. I was born in the capital city of El Salvador. Then mom and dad separated, so we had to come back to my mother's mom. So I grew up in that environment, in that house, with three aunties, three siblings, one cousin, my grandma, my grandpa, my great-grandparents. So it was a full house.
0: Wow, that was a multi-generational household. And I guess there was lots to do.
1: It was a lot to do. It was, you know, fights here, fights there. But it was really very dynamic environment. And yeah, when I look back, you know, back in those days, yeah, it was hard because, you know, sometimes because I was the oldest of my siblings, I felt responsible to defend them.
0: Yes.
1: From my cousin.
0: Okay. So your cousin was a bit of a bully, was he?
1: Well, I wouldn't put it that way. It was, you know, in that kind of environment, there are misunderstandings and different ways of doing things. And some of those things, I didn't like it because it seems to me that he was sometimes taking advantage of the situation.
0: Okay.
1: Maybe not in his mind.
0: Yeah.
1: But that's the way I saw it.
0: Yeah, I see. And just out of curiosity, were any of your family members Christians? Was it a Christian household? Or?
1: Well, I grew up in a Catholic environment.
0: Okay.
1: A Catholic family. So, but having said that, we went to church maybe once or twice a year.
0: Okay.
1: Only for Christmas time and Easter time.
0: Yeah.
1: And, you know, one in the blue moon. So, yeah, having said that, my family instilled in my heart the fear of God.
0: Okay.
1: So I grew up with that. Now, the sad part of all of this is that I lost my mom when I was 11. And so I grew up with my grandmother. And then, yes, definitely, I took the role of I am the protector of my siblings.
0: Yes. Yeah, that's so interesting because I too was brought up by my grandparents.
1: Right.
0: And my grandmother was also a Catholic.
1: Well, there you go.
0: Yeah. Yeah, actually, my grandfather was a Freemason. So, you know, God wasn't discussed all that much.
1: Oh, what a combination, isn't it?
0: Yeah, it was very, very interesting, you know, in my late years. And let's move forward in time a little bit to your teen years, you know, your teen years where all sorts of new things are being discovered in your life and things are happening. Your teenage years, what were they like?
1: Well, it was probably the hardest part of my life.
0: Yeah.
1: Because as I already mentioned, I lost my mom when I was 11 years old. Then a couple of years later, my father, who I never knew, came home and he asked my grandma if it was okay for him to take me with him. And my grandma said, yeah, sure. So, you know, on that very day, without any notice in advance, I just left home.
0: And how did you feel about that? Were you comfortable with it or?
1: Not at all. No.
0: Like stepping into the unknown.
1: No, it was hard. And the hardest part of it was that I felt sorry for my siblings.
0: Yeah.
1: I was the protector.
0: Yes.
1: Okay. And I was so sorry for them, especially for my youngest little girl. You know, I call her my little girl because, you know, it was like my little girl. I took care of her. Yeah. I bathed her. I did her hair. I dressed her up and then I walked with her downtown. And so it was my little girl. And so to leave her alone with that kind of environment, I thought, no, but I had no choice. So I left home with my dad and then he asked me, what do you want to study? And I said, well, I would like to study about accountant to do with numbers and working in the office. And he said, nah, you need to do car mechanic. Fine.
0: So you really didn't have a say in that?
1: Not at all. So, okay, off I went to do car mechanic. But not long after that, I met a guy in the shop where I was working, and he kind of invited me to go with him to USA, America. And I was only about 15, 16 years old. And so I said, yeah, let's go. Now, he left me stranded somewhere in Mexico.
0: Oh, really?
1: Mm-hmm.
0: He and just left you alone?
1: Basically, basically. So.
0: And how old were you then, Pastor?
1: I will say 16, 17.
0: 16, 17. Alone in a foreign land.
1: And so it was hard. You know, on one hand, I didn't want to come back home because I felt I was a burden for my family.
0: Okay.
1: And so I had to just live life on my own. And sometimes, you know, on the streets, you know, with drug addicts, with that kind of people. And, yeah, you know, with the risk of being just part of whatever they were doing.
0: Did you have a great feeling of loneliness when you were going through that stage of your life?
1: It was, yeah, definitely, definitely, definitely.
0: Were you able to make any friends along the way when you were in Mexico?
1: Yes, but hey, you know, I'm very careful of calling someone a friend, you know what I'm saying? Because friends are everywhere, but a true friend.
0: True friends.
1: Is hard to find.
0: Yeah, so true.
1: You know, so, but anyway, I people, and they, some of them helped me to sort of support me on, in my journey. But then when I was, I came back to El Salvador.
0: Okay.
1: Not to my family. Yeah, I found a job, and I was 18 when I was working in the northern part of El Salvador. And I felt, as you say, lonely. And I was, you know, getting into alcohol, into smoking, and all of that. But deep inside, I did not like that part of life. I did it because my friends were inviting me to that kind of life. And so one night when I was dizzy because of the alcohol and with that headache, that night I remember I just knelt beside my bed and I prayed to God and I asked, God, please help me. I don't want to continue doing this.
0: What an incredible story. And I guess if there's any youth that are listening to this out there, that if you find yourself hanging with the wrong crowd, it's so important to try and change that crowd, isn't it?
1: Yes.
0: We try and make different friends and leave that life behind.
1: Well, see, when I ask God to help me to get out of this environment, you won't believe it. A week later, somebody invite me to a campaign, to a series of talk about the Bible. And so I said, yeah, you know, I'll go with you because see, deep inside, I felt that I was missing something.
0: Yes.
1: You know, I was about to sign into the, can't remember what it was, but something to do with spiritism.
0: Okay.
1: Okay.
0: Was it slightly on the occult side?
1: That's correct.
0: Yes. Cause you were seeking.
1: Exactly. I was seeking.
0: Yeah.
1: Okay. I was about to sign up for that when somebody took me to the church. And from the very moment I got into that church, I felt welcome. And so I felt that little church was my family. And so a month later, I was getting baptized. Phil, you know, I didn't know anything about Seventh-day Adventists.
0: Yes.
1: I learned the hard way. Because I was doing things that I'm not supposed to be doing.
0: Yes.
1: Okay. And then they called me up. Hey, you shouldn't be doing that. And I said, what are you talking about? You never told me about this.
0: Yeah, you don't know what you don't know, do you? And I mean, there's so many parallels there. When I became a Christian, it took me a long time to learn.
1: Yes.
0: You know, what to do and what not to do, because I was still very much in my old ways. And
1: yeah, well, it happens, eh?
0: Yeah, but God brings you down the track, and he has the ability and the desire to do that.
1: God is amazing.
0: Yeah, so your life changed at that point. And let's jump forward a little bit in time now. How did you meet your lovely wife?
1: Right, okay, so I got baptized, and because of that, I lost my job. Well, you know, they were asking me to work on the Sabbath day, and I said, no, I need to go to the church. So they say, okay, then out. Okay, fine. So I had no job. Then the pastor of the church, he said, hey, you know, you can join the LE, Literature Evangelists. And I thought, okay, that's a good idea. So as I was doing that, I began to work with ministers and all of that. And then I had to move from where I was living to the capital city. And I joined one of the biggest churches in San Salvador. And as was involved in the church with the youth and singing and Sabbath school and all of that, as sometime later, like months later, over the science, as I was looking outside from inside the church, I look out the big door and I saw this lady. She was different. And I noticed everybody knew her. And she was so bubbly. She was so friendly. Mm. And I thought, I like that woman, you know? And so when I saw her against the light, and I saw her hair, you know, like little bit of blonde hair and all of that. And I thought, wow, she is an angel.
0: Yeah. She's an angel. Yeah.
1: And so, was it
0: love at first sight?
1: Well, for me, it was. Yeah, she never saw me at that point in time.
0: Yes.
1: But because I was involved in music in the choir, she also joined the choir. And then we began to sort of get to know each other. With the time, yeah, eventually, you know, we became friends and the rest is history.
0: It's wonderful. And do you have kids?
1: Yes, I have two.
0: Tell us a little bit about them.
1: Well, we left El Salvador and we arrived here in Australia. And 5 years later, God gave us a beautiful little girl. Her name is Kesia. That birth is itself a miracle. Probably another time we would sort of get into that, but it was a miracle. So yeah, my first girl, I was all over the moon, like amazing.
0: Yeah, isn't that wonderful?
1: Well, the thing is, you know, I love kids.
0: Yeah.
1: Since I was a child, I love kids. I grew up in my teen years and I love kids.
0: Yeah,
1: I
0: used to look after your little sister.
1: Exactly.
0: Yeah.
1: And so I wanted so much one of my own. And so when I had my first girl, I was like, amen, this is good.
0: Well, we've got a proud dad in the studio.
1: Let me tell you. Yeah. Then 10 years later, okay, another one came up and it was a boy. And my boy, hey, he's so sweet.
0: Yeah.
1: I love my boy too.
0: And how old are the kids now?
1: Well, my girl is 31 and my boy Caden, 21. So 10 years apart.
0: Yeah. And so what do they do for a living?
1: Well, my daughter, she is nurse, but she is working as a midwife. Yes. And Caden at the moment, he is doing car mechanic. So, that's where they are.
0: Yeah. That's wonderful, Pastor. That's wonderful. Look, I can't wait to hear more of your story. We'll take a short music break with a song from Vince Gill titled We Are Messengers. Then I'll be right back to continue the interview with Pastor Alfredo. You're with Phil Pennington right here on Faith FM, the station with inspiration.

0: great song there from Ben Walther titled We Are Messengers. Well, welcome back into the studio. Today I'm with Pastor Alfredo, and it's been a wonderful story so far, Pastor, and I'd just like to continue on now and bring us more into the present, I guess, and into the future. Your calling to serve God and the church, when did you receive a firm calling from God that you believe to serve him and the church?
1: Well, when I was doing LE work, as I said, you know, I mingled with pastors and Bible workers and all of that. And I began to feel that kind of like, I like this job. You know, I like mingling with people, sharing the Bible and visiting and preaching and all of that.
0: Did you really enjoy it? Did you?
1: I did. In fact, when I got baptized, On the 10th of December, I think they asked somebody else to preach on a Wednesday service, and that person, for some reason, didn't want to do it. He asked me to do it, and not knowing that much, not having any experience, I said, yeah, I'm in.
0: Yeah. So that was your first sermon.
1: My first sermon. That's
0: and
1: right.
0: It is scary. I can relate to that. Yeah, the first sermon, your knees shake.
1: It was shaking as a chook. Anyway. Yeah. So as I was sort of mingling with ministers and Bible workers and all of that, I kind of felt that God was calling me. So I decided to go for ministry. However, back in El Salvador, it was much more challenging to do that. First, I didn't have the money. Second, I had to go to another country to do ministry. And so, nah. So eventually, because I was involved with the youth, I was involved in singing and so many other things in the church. So I thought, well, I don't need to go to study for minister. I'm already, you know, doing the job anyway. So then it happened that we left El Salvador. We came to Australia and I began to work for Sunbeam. And then I was retrenched because of the economic recession, I think it was called.
0: Yeah, global recession. Yeah,
1: yeah, that's right. And so because of that, I lost my job. And then I began to do any job, cleaning pubs, cleaning houses and all of that. And as I remember, as I was doing the cleaning of a pub, I heard God saying, what are you doing? You know, I have given you some gifts that you are wasting. And that kind of sort of, you know, got in my mind, in my heart. But I just ignored it, kind of thing. But that thought came over and over again.
0: God was persistent.
1: That's right. Until one night, I was sleeping completely about 1 o'clock in the morning. And I had a dream. All my friends from El Salvador, God in the dream said to me, they all have gone to do ministry and they are now ministers.
0: Right,
1: and indeed,
0: amazing. Indeed,
1: most of those that I saw in the dream, they were already ministers.
0: Wow.
1: Working in the church. And then in the dream, he said, now is your turn. And I sort of woke up because I heard the voice and I look around to see if there was anybody in the room. No, my wife, she was sound asleep. And so I knelt down right there and I said to God, Father, if you are really calling me, you need to open the doors. You need to provide the money. You need to provide me with means for my family.
0: Mm.
1: And most important of all, Father, I don't speak the language.
0: Yeah.
1: You need to give me the language. I can't speak English.
0: The odds were really stacked against you, weren't they?
1: Ah, let me tell you. And so God began to open the doors one by one, to the point that I had no choice but to enroll for ministry.
0: What an inspirational story.
1: When I was doing ministry, there was another challenge.
0: Mm.
1: Because as they were delivering the lectures, I could not 100% understand what they were saying.
0: Mm-hmm.
1: And when, even when they gave me the assignments and they said that I had to do a tutorial, I didn't have any idea what a tutorial was about. And I was embarrassed to ask because I was supposed to know.
0: Yeah.
1: And so, but anyway, it's another story as well, right there. Anyway, so eventually I went to college. I studied 5 years. And then I was asked to go all the way down to Perth.
0: The other side of the nation.
1: You know, God is amazing.
0: Yeah.
1: Like,
0: yeah.
1: Anyway, so I work in Perth. for the church over there, Vic Park, actually. And at the same time, I was the chaplain for the school. I was happy with the school. You know, I love the kids and playing with them. And you know, it was amazing. And so, but then 4 years later, I was asked to go all the way to Tasmania. So, you know, from one end to the other.
0: You've seen more of Australia than what I have. and that's wonderful. So you went on to become a pastor.
1: Yes.
0: Tell us a little bit about or the challenges or the excitement of the very first church that you pastored. Where was it?
1: Well,
0: what was the experience like?
1: Well, the very first, as I mentioned, was Vic Park.
0: Mm.
1: A church that at that time, it was a merge church. English-speaking people and Spanish-speaking people.
0: Okay.
1: It was a challenge.
0: So multicultural.
1: Multicultural.
0: Yeah.
1: I felt very uncomfortable. I felt very awkward. And, but anyway, I did it. But eventually I had to separate the Spanish on one side and the English speaking people on the other side.
0: Wow.
1: So one went to the hall and the other one in the church. And so that's how I began to work better with them.
0: And the church functioned, quite well like that.
1: Yes. Yeah. I think it functioned much better.
0: Yes.
1: Because you see, when we were preaching, they had to use a translator. So some of them were, well, all of them were listening to the sermon twice, double time. Mm. And I didn't like that at all. Mm. So when we separated, then it was kind of back to normal. And one of my elders, you know, I remember him, Ron McGrath, amazing elder. He supported me all the way. He helped me like he was my mentor, he was my helper, he was my father, he was everything to me.
0: Mm.
1: Amazing man. So I'm thankful to God that he put Ron on my path.
0: It's wonderful. Yeah, God doesn't call the qualified, he qualifies the call, doesn't he?
1: That's right.
0: He teaches you as you go along.
1: Yes.
0: And it's interesting you talk, you know, about cultural, because sometimes it can be cultural boundaries, you know, our culture, who we are, our nationality and the way we live.
1: That's right.
0: Often doesn't agree with other cultures.
1: Yes.
0: The thing we can agree in is Christ.
1: That's right.
0: But, you know, those cultural boundaries can be challenges, yeah.
1: Yes, yes. It's not because we want to be different, but, you know, we are.
0: Yeah.
1: You know, the way that we have, you know, grew up and learned things different ways. So,
0: yeah, I guess that's the human race, isn't it?
1: Yes. And in a way, it's a blessing
0: that we
1: are so different, because I see it this way. We complement each other.
0: Yes.
1: For the ministry, for the salvation of those who don't know Jesus.
0: Yeah, and we can learn things from other cultures as well.
1: That's correct. That's correct.
0: Yeah, that's great. And just moving ahead through the years, can you tell us a little bit about the church that you currently pastor, which is Townsville City Church?
1: Yes. Well, it is a very multicultural church. We have many different races and nations, and you know, we are happy with that. But at the moment, we are engaged in a food pantry. Other food pantry that is a big ministry in itself. Every Friday, we feed between 150, 200, sometimes 350 people. Or families.
0: Incredible. Yeah.
1: So
0: there's so much need in the community, isn't there?
1: Yeah, that's right. Especially these days in which, you know, everything is going up in prices and all of that.
0: Yes.
1: You know. So that's the ministry that we are doing. But at the same time, we also do evangelism with the community. So we have just finished a campaign, and at the moment we continue working with those who want to know more about God, and they are getting ready for baptism, and so we're looking forward to that moment.
0: Yeah, that's marvelous. Yeah, you know, and I think the work of the church in the community says a lot. It says a lot because you're reaching out and you're communicating with your community, and you're making the church known in the community.
1: That's correct.
0: And I know in our church we get so much positive feedback.
1: Yes.
0: You know, from all sorts of people, because they know who we are, and yes, we know what they know what we do.
1: That's right.
0: And as we're doing that, I think we earn the right to be heard.
1: Yes.
0: So that one day down the track we can introduce maybe church or Jesus into the conversation when they're comfortable with us.
1: And yes,
0: I think it's a great way to reach people.
1: That's right. You know, when they come and they line up to go for the food parcels, as they are in the queue, I just mingle with them and I say, hello, how you doing? And blah, blah. And okay, so I have get to know them.
0: Yes.
1: And slowly they are opening themselves for me to speak about my experience, yes, about Jesus. And some of them are already coming to the church.
0: Yeah.
1: It's just amazing.
0: It's a wonderful thing. And you see life changes.
1: That's correct.
0: People's life change.
1: That's correct.
0: Yeah, it's such a wonderful initiative. And, you know, it's great that churches, I guess all around the nation, certain types of churches are really reaching their communities and reaching,
1: yes,
0: the nation of Australia,
1: yes,
0: with good news and being a very good resource to actually really help people, you know, in a real way.
1: Yes.
0: You know, more than, yes, just praying for them, we can feed them or we can,
1: that's
0: give them,
1: correct,
0: activities. And,
1: that's correct.
0: And yes, touch their hearts like that.
1: Yes.
0: So let's jump into the future a little bit. So what is your desire for your future and the future of church?
1: Well, definitely continue sharing the good news about Jesus, preparing people for the second coming of Jesus, continue just being the community that is actually helping the community.
0: Mm.
1: Whatever there's someone with need, we want to be there.
0: Yes.
1: Whether it is food or a spiritual need, we want to be just right there.
0: Yeah.
1: So, you know, one of the dreams, this dream has been in my mind for years, to organize a van, like an ice cream van.
0: Yes.
1: And equip the van with ice cream and drinks and balloons,
0: yeah,
1: and all of that.
0: Yeah.
1: Plus, also organize a team that will play sketches or life stories.
0: Yes, like drama.
1: On drama, that's,
0: yes,
1: right. That's,
0: yeah,
1: right. And take this van to parks and park the van right there. Open that up, invite the kids, hey, come for a free ice cream or for, yeah, free, yeah, drink or whatever. Do you want to have a balloon? Yes. Okay,
0: yeah.
1: Now we're going to just share this story in a drama.
0: Yes.
1: And play the drama for them.
0: What a wonderful idea.
1: Okay, and then once they have enjoyed that, okay, probably a bit of music, but then invite them if they want to be part of this drama team.
0: Mm.
1: You're welcome. And, hey, I see that it will be a beautiful way to introduce them to Jesus.
0: Yes.
1: You know, that's one of the dreams.
0: You really do have a heart for kids, don't you?
1: I love them.
0: Deep down, yeah. And that's a wonderful thing. What did Jesus say? Let the little children come to me, you know.
1: Sometimes I feel embarrassed because when I'm with them, I just become a little kid like them. And some adults look at me like, you're a grown-up boy. Hey, he said, well, I don't care.
0: Yeah, get off that rocking horse, yeah. No, that's such a wonderful vision for the future. And you've inspired me with that as well. I think that would be a wonderful initiative, you know, to reach the kids and just and It would be an enjoyable thing to do.
1: Well, the thing is, Phil, when you reach out the kids, you are reaching out the parents.
0: Mm.
1: Because the kids cannot come on their own. They must come with the parents.
0: Yes.
1: And what an amazing way to bring the whole family into knowing Jesus.
0: Yes, and the kids see the drama and take part in the drama, and the parents are right
1: and
0: there.
1: The parents are right there.
0: Yeah.
1: And so, yeah, that's one of the dreams that has been stuck in my mind for years. I don't know if I'm going to be able to do it because, you know, everything needs money.
0: Yes. Yes.
1: And maybe I need to pray more.
0: Oh, look, that's wonderful. Look, Pastor Alfredo, I just want to thank you so much for coming in today. I know that your time is valuable, and I just want to thank you so much for coming in today and sharing your life story and life experiences with us.
1: Has been a pleasure, and yeah, thank you for the time.
0: Thank you,
1: Phil,
0: Pastor.
1: Thank you for making me feel so welcome.
0: That's great. Thank you very much, Pastor.
1: No worries.
0: Well, listeners, that brings us to the end of this program. 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So to take us out, here's a song by Emily Ann Roberts titled The Building. I'm Phil Pennington, and you're on Faith FM, positively different.

0: Hi there, I'm Luke from Tableland Explorers. We have started a new Bible study series called The Secrets of Prophecy. These studies are taking us through some of the most amazing prophecies of the Bible. Some of them have already been fulfilled. Some of them are being fulfilled right now. 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

Thank you for choosing again to be with us to follow this series, A Glimpse of Tomorrow. That's what it's all about. We want to know the future. What will happen? And we've been studying from the Bible and we've been seeing lots of wonderful things. But of course, we are also trying to see what has happened before. We're heading somewhere, but it's also good to know where we came from.

his first wedding ceremony. And he was preparing himself, and then he realized, I need some counsels. So he went to see an elderly pastor, a retired pastor, and he said to the old man, please, can you help me? Just tell me what I need to do in order to hold a ceremony correctly, biblically. Give me all the advice that you can. The old man started to give him the right advices. And then finally, the old man said, listen, if it happens while you're holding this ceremony, and you forget what you're supposed to say, you just quote scripture. Whatever comes into your mind, you cannot be wrong. Just quote scripture and it'll be all right. And the young man said, wow, that sounds good. So the day came, he was holding the ceremony, and everything was going on fine until it was time to really bless that couple. And guess what happened? He forgot what he was supposed to say. And so he remembered the advice of the old man. Quote a scripture. And he quoted. And guess which one he quoted? Father, forgive them, for they know not what they do. Can you believe that this man quotes such a scripture? Father, forgive them, for they know not what they do. I guess you're laughing, and it's good to laugh. But you will agree, my dear friends, that the minister's mistaken words are too often true. Many people are entering marriage without really knowing what they're doing. You agree with me? Many couples today are celebrating their marriage, getting excited the first day, and then trouble after. As a result, today, many homes are suffering because many people are getting married without really knowing what they're doing. Many wives are getting depressed because they're mistreated at home by their husbands. On the other hand, many husbands are leaving their homes because of the terrible attitudes of their wives. Are you listening? More than that, many of our children too are becoming more and more rebellious at home, doing all sorts of crazy things. Hence, I believe we need to talk about this subject today. I believe marriage and the home is very important. Our homes and our families are under attack today, even here in New Zealand. So let us open the Bible again today and let us study this union between a man and a woman that the Bible talks about. Ladies and gentlemen, let us really get into the Bible and see what marriage and its secrets are all about. Let us pray. Father, today the families are under attack. Our children are under attack, our wives, our husbands. So we pray that you will show us what marriage is all about. Give us some tips through the old book so that as we go home today, we can start practicing these counsels from the Bible. It's possible that today there are some that are in trouble in regards to their marriage life. May you help us to know how to deal with these problems. Bless this one, the one who's speaking right now, so that as he speaks, you will speak through him to touch everyone. In Jesus' name we pray. Amen. My dear friends, it is clear that when we look around us today, many of our homes and our family are in bad shape. For example, let's consider these domestic violence in our homes, those physical abuse, verbal abuse, husbands cheating on their wives, and vice versa. There's lots of adultery, for example, taking place in many homes today. More than ever, spouses are getting divorced for no reason. They just want another partner. There's no morality today if we look carefully in many homes. And of course, there's what we call sexual abuse in the homes, child abuse in the home,
It is sad to see today, even in many

Christian homes, we see child molestation, cases of rapes, incest. It is a sad moment when we consider all that is happening in many homes. And then, of course, we see also rebellion and disobedience in our children today. Hell has broken loose when we look in many homes today, even in New Zealand. I hope you will agree with me. In fact, did you know that many of these things, crazy things that we're seeing today in our homes, these are the signs of the times? I don't know if you've noticed that. In fact, I've given you a text some times ago in 2 Timothy chapter 3, verse 1 to 5. Notice what Paul says will happen in the last days. And as we read what Paul has to say, try to consider what's going on in our homes. You should know this, Paul says, that in the last days there will be very difficult times. For people will love only themselves. Why do you think today many men are cheating their women, their wives? Why? There is a problem with love for themselves and their money. They will be boastful and proud, scoffing at God, disobedient to their parents. Whoa! What we're seeing in many of our children is a sign of the times. Disobedient to their parents and ungrateful. They will consider nothing sacred. They will be unloving and forgiving. They will slander others and have no what? Self-control. Today, a man gets married. The next day, he's looking over the fence. He sees somebody a little bit younger than his wife and he takes off. No longer any what? Self-control anymore. Not only he takes off with somebody else, but he takes off with 1, 2, 3, 4, 5. The Bible says in the last days, we will see these kind of things. They will be cruel and hate what is good. They will betray their friends, be reckless. What about cruel? Today, wives are killing their husbands and vice versa more than before. And so the Bible says, when you see what you're seeing in our homes today, know that indeed it's a sign of the times. Jesus is coming. People will be puffed up with pride and love pleasure rather than loving God. They will act religious. Notice this. In the last days, people will act religious, but they will reject the power that could make them godly. And that is why even in Christian homes today, we see lots of many things, crazy things that should not happen. It's happening. Why? Because many are acting religiously while their hearts are far from God. My dear friends, these verses give us a perfect glimpse of what will take place just before Jesus returns. And guess what? We're seeing these things today, even in our present society. Hence, all that we're seeing in our homes are telling us that Jesus is coming soon. We're literally living in a lawless and loveless age. For the Bible tells us, my dear friends, that it was God who had instituted marriage. It was God who had instituted the family circle. In fact, marriage is the first most beautiful institution that God had established for the happiness of people, for each individual, and for the society at large. God had designed marriage for human happiness, but it seems that people are not happy anymore in the marriage life, in the homes. How did it all begin? Let us check in the Bible. Let's go into the book Genesis. We're still sticking to this book, Genesis chapter 2, verse 21. Notice how the Bible puts it. And the Lord God caused a deep sleep to fall on Adam, and he slept. And he took one of his ribs and closed up the flesh in its place. And then the rib which the Lord God had taken from man, he made into a woman, and he brought her to the man. And Adam said, "This is now bones of my bones and flesh of my flesh. She shall be called woman because she was taken out of man." Do you see this, my dear friends? Do you see this act of the father bringing the daughter
to the son-in-law. That's what we just read. The father brought Eve to whom? To Adam. You know, today we see the same thing in many marriages. It's the father who gets to bring the daughter to the son-in-law. Where do you think we got that? From the Bible. Exactly from the Bible. Someone called this text here, flesh of my flesh, bones of my bones, as the first love song. And I believe it's true, because when you go into the Hebrew text and you study this text, my dear friends, you could see that there was passion when Adam said, you are flesh of my flesh, bones of my bones. Adam was excited, in other words, when he saw that beautiful woman that God gave him. It was a joyful moment, to marry Eve. In fact, his statement could be like this. I have finally found one who can complete me, who takes away my loneliness, who will be dear to me as my own flesh. She is so beautiful. She is perfectly suited for me. She is all that I would ever need. Wow. Adam was excited to get married to Eve, so should we. Amen. This was God's intention. Unfortunately, today, people are happy only on the wedding day. It's not after. God created woman so that they could receive the love and the affection of their husband, and that the husbands were created to receive respect and love from their wives. That was God's plan, the Bible says. God's intention was that our home would reflect a little corner of heaven. Amen. That it will give a glimpse of our future home in eternity with Jesus. Wow. Where love is being developed between father and mother. And such an atmosphere would create security and stability for the whole family. Where our children will be bloomed with blooming like rose flowers in the sun. That's God's intention. That's what God was thinking about in creating the family. Why? For where there's joy in the family, the children are strengthened. When there is understanding at home, our children learn how to live in harmony with the society. For our children will define who God is by the way we treat them and we treat each other. If right now, fathers, don't miss that. If right now you are hard with your children, for them, God is a hard God. If you're a loving father and kind and gracious to them, God is a gracious God. Can we say amen? That is why it is so essential to understand that we as parents, we have a very high role to play in the family. For where there's love and unity in the family, the children will grow in good health. When parents love each other, they are teaching their children how to live and to love each other. For the home should be this little place, this little nest, if you please, where a child should be properly educated, properly trained, and properly shaped for this world and the world to come. Can we say amen? That is why God has created what we call the family, and it is all based on love. And it is all based also on the good examples of their parents. The home, therefore, my dear friends, should be the place where the character and behavior are developed and flourish. But unfortunately, it is not the case today in many homes. Many of our homes are being shattered right now as I speak to you. There's no more love anymore, no more compassion, no more happiness. We see love, yes, and happiness, but it's only before the marriage. It's only during the dating time. It's only during the courting moment. Are you following? Do you remember how it was? I believe some of you have been married here.
Do you remember how it was when you were dating? Just think a little bit about that time. How it was when you used to bring flowers to your sweetheart all the time. I'm asking you right now, is there any more flowers? I love you, sweetheart. You just give all the types of names. Shushu, boo-boo, lulu. All this time of names, eh? We don't hear that anymore after the marriage. It's gone. You remember how it was before when you used to walk together and there's a pond of water. You will say, no, honey, don't go there. Let me carry you in my arms. And then you're carrying that person in your arms, that beautiful princess. And you don't feel that she's heavy. You're just carrying. But today, how is it? Today, the wife is far behind there. And you're up so much in front up there. Am I right? And the wife is saying, honey, don't you carry me anymore? And you say, why did God give you those 2 feet? It's real. You're laughing and I'm laughing, but where is love today? It's no longer the case anymore. So the question that we need to ask ourselves, and we need to be honest with the answer, what is happening with our homes? What's wrong at home? What's wrong with the families? I want to share with you 2 things right there. 2 things have happened. First of all, are you listening? Those at home, are you listening? 2 things. Number one, the one who has instituted marriage and relationship is no longer in our homes. Did you hear that? Christ is outside the homes, even in thousands of Christian homes. Are you listening? God is absent. We have taken God and shut him in a box and said, we don't need you. We can do it by ourselves. And this is happening even in the Christian homes. Many Christian families are not having the word of God as their authority. Instead, they're wearing masks in public. But at home, they have a different private lifestyle. And the sad thing is this, our children are watching us. And they see hypocrisy at home. On Saturday or Sunday, we're going to church and we're acting religiously. And we sing as if we are angels. And when the church is over, we hug each other as if we're saints. Some even teach the Bible. Scream amen after the sermons. Singing more than anybody else. It is well with my soul. But it's hypocrisy in many cases. Where is Jesus in our homes? Where is Jesus in the hearts of the fathers and the mothers and the children? That's the question we need to ask ourselves. And our children, they watch us. And when they grow old enough, they no longer want to go to church or to hear about God. And they become either a crook in the society. And you ask why? So often the problem is with us. Where is God in our lives? What's wrong with our homes? Ask yourself, where is Jesus? Right now, is Jesus in your heart? Christ is absent in the hearts of many mothers and fathers. And you know, the second point is this. The second truth is this. Don't miss that. The sad truth is that when Christ is outside the homes, someone else is inside. Are you listening? Unfortunately, when God is not in the home, the enemy Satan and his evil angels, they come. They are welcome guests in the homes. And this is the problem today. Satan is the one tearing down these many houses and homes. He's the one who's dividing the homes in halves. Those whom he cannot lead to divorce, he just separates them. Have you noticed that? Today we have many, even in the church. Yes, they come together hand in hands, but you go home. They're sleeping in separate rooms. Are you listening?
And now if the house is too small, they sleep in separate beds. Are you listening? Separate bank accounts. Separate churches. Are you there? Separate houses. Satan is a divider. And he is the special guest in many homes today. He is in the homes. What he did up in heaven, he's doing exactly the same thing today on earth. He is dividing the families. The great conflict, in other words, that began up in heaven is today happening in our homes. Spouses are firing after each other and they don't realize that it's Satan behind them. Are you there? And yet when we look in Eden, it was not the case until sin came in. Let me give you some secrets. It's very important that at least we can ponder upon what the Bible says, because God gives us quite a few tips so that it will work by His grace at home. So let me share with you some marriage secrets. Secret number one. Are you ready? My question to you, who was the first person that Adam saw when he opened his eyes after God had created him? God. Amen? God. Don't forget that. Who was the first person that Eve saw when she opened her eyes after she was created? God. It was not Adam, because Adam, like I said before, was on a dose of morphine. He had been put to sleep. Okay? God pulled out a rib from his rib cage and made Eve. And so when Eve opened her eyes, wow, it was not Adam. Wow, it was her God. This God with two long noses. This El Hanun, this gracious God, this friendly God. Wow. What am I saying? First secret. You, first of all, must know your God before you enter into a relationship. You must have Jesus in your heart. You must know Christ. You must be in a relationship with Him. And secondly, you must find somebody who knows Christ. Can we say amen? Don't go for anybody. Go for somebody who knows Jesus, who loves Jesus, who loves His Word. Those who are contemplating marriage right now, please don't just go and find somebody. Oh, Pastor, please pray for me. She's so beautiful. Check if the heart is beautiful. Amen. Is the heart in love with Jesus? That's the question. Amen? Don't go for anything. Oh, Pastor, he's got a big bank account. Who cares? We've started about the problem with money. In fact, there's no problem with money. It's love for money that is the problem. So, my dear friend, you want to find one person or a spouse who is building his or her life on Christ. And His Word, can we say amen? For this reason, ladies, don't miss that. A real man opens more than the door of his car or house to you. He opens his Bible. Can we say amen? Don't get anybody. Don't be so cheap to get anybody. Amen? And gentlemen, a woman's heart should be so hidden in God that you have to seek Christ just to find her. Can we say amen? It is a serious thing. Many marriages are being broken because Christ is not there. Christ must be there. Second thing, notice blessings come before sexual intercourse. Notice the text. God blessed them and told them multiply and fill the earth and subdue it. Multiply is that sexual relationship. But before sexual relationship is what? Is the blessing of God. In other words, my dear friends, sex was a gift given by God for those who are in love. Are you listening? God never gave us this gift of sex for us to appease our sexual drive, young people. No. Or for us to please ourselves. It is a mutual thing, this intercourse here. And God gave it for only those who are in love. And now, how do we know if we're in love? The person who is in love is the person who will commit himself or herself
to that person whom he loves or she loves. Can we say amen? Love is commitment. And there's another form of love that comes from the sinful heart, which is called lust. Lust is self-seeking. Whereas the love of God in our hearts leads us to love that person and please that person. Can we say amen? So young girls, you want to find somebody who will not first of all want to sleep with you, but who would want to marry you and stay with you until death shall do you part. Can we say amen? Today there are many of those brokenness in the families because people, especially young people, they are running for sex when sex should be the cream on the cake. Can we say amen? Yes. But we're going for the cream and we're missing the cake. The cake is Christ with us. Amen? The cake is to do it the way God tells us to do it. So therefore, we must make sure that we don't jump ahead and go for sex. In fact, to have sexual intercourse before marriage is called fornication in the Bible. It's a sin. And so each time when you're entering into this relationship without God, because this is what marriage is all about, it's you, the person, and God blessing you. But without marriage, it's without God, and somebody else is there. So that is why we've got to return back to the Bible and do what the Bible says. Can we say amen? Third one, are you still following? How many wives did God give to Adam? How many Eves? Only one. How many Adams did God give to Eve? Only one. In other words, adultery is a terrible thing before God. One is more than enough. Amen. I hope the men are saying amen. Yes. One is more than enough. Unfortunately, today our world is really full of adultery everywhere. And yet it was never God's intention. By the way, if right now, if there's anybody who's living in this type of relationship, I will ask you in Jesus' name, quit. Return that person to his or her spouse. You know why? Because it's a curse. Listen to what the Bible says. Can a man scoop fire into his lap without his clothes being burnt? Can a man walk on hot coals without his feet being scorched? Can he? No. So is he who sleeps with another man's wife. No one who touches her will go unpunished. Wow, that's serious. But a man who commits adultery has no sense. Whoever does so destroys himself. Don't forget, it's about woman also here. Anybody who's committing this act, he or she's destroying who? Himself or herself. That is why the Bible is so clear. And by the way, don't forget, the Bible gives us, we saw that some times ago, the Bible is there to warn us. Amen? And that's a wonderful warning because God loves us. God says, please don't go that direction. You're going to hurt yourself later on. Right now, it seems all a bliss. Why? Because the sinful heart is deceitful. Sin deceives us. Lust deceives us. So we've got to be careful. And the Bible therefore says, be careful. Blows and disgrace will come to that person are his lot. And his shame will never be wiped away. Wow. So I pray right now, if there's anybody living in this type of relationship, confess your sins. Return that person to the spouse. And go back to your spouse that God has given to you. And God will bless you. Can we say amen? Fourth one now. Don't miss that one. Authentic relationship is between a man and a woman. Okay? Notice in the Garden of Eden, the Bible says, Genesis 2, verse 24, therefore a man shall leave his father and mother and be joined to his wife, and they shall become one flesh. The Bible teaches us that relationship should be done between a man and a woman. We see the same thing, by the way, in Genesis 5 too. God created them male and female and blessed them. Notice, God did not bless male and male or female and female. God blessed a male and a female. Can we say amen? So we should never forget that marriage is an institution ordained by the one who created us. He created two sex, male and a female.
It started right there in the beginning, right in the Garden of Eden, in the beginning of time. He gave each of them a reproductive organ and said, be fruitful and multiply. There it is, be fruitful and multiply. In other words, in the act of sexual relationship, of course, there's this part of pleasure, but there's also this part of what? Procreation, giving birth to others. Two males cannot do that, and neither two females cannot do that. That is why it is so essential. If we want relationships to work, we must do it according to God. Amen? And if we're going to do it according to God, we must do it according to the Bible. Because this is where God speaks to us. Unfortunately, today Satan added the in-betweens to deviate from God's plan. Satan has created counterfeit relationships, and you must know that. And we have studied, there's not only one kingdom, that is God's kingdom on earth. There's another kingdom called the kingdom of darkness. Satan is real and he's alive. In fact, every truth, are you listening? Every truth that God comes up with for our welfare, Satan comes up with a counterfeit to hurt us, to destroy our relationships. And that is why if there's something that you and I, we need to do, we need to go back to the Bible and start doing what the Bible teaches. Can we say amen? Of course, don't miss that. Of course, please don't miss that. Everyone, of course, is free to choose what he or she wants in life. For God does not force anyone. Can we say amen? We have already studied that. Like we saw before, all of us are free to choose our own ways or God's ways revealed through his word. But there will be consequences. The Bible is clear. We read, for example, 1 Corinthians chapter 6, verse 9. Do you not know that the unrighteous will not inherit the kingdom of God? Notice, it's talking about the kingdom of God. There are two kingdoms, kingdom of God, kingdom of darkness. If you are serious about this kingdom, God says, don't think that everybody will make it into that kingdom. It's clear. Why? Well, he continues. He says, do not be deceived. You see, there's the word deception. Because it's so easy to be deceived because of this kingdom of darkness. Because Satan is real and alive, it's easy to be deceived. That's why it's always good to go back to the Bible and make sure that everything we do, we say, we think about, all those things are filtered by the word of God. Can we say amen? I hope you're listening right now. Do not be deceived. Why? Because there's a kingdom of darkness. And Satan will try to tempt us to believe that God has said something that he never did. That God has blessed something that he never did. Neither fornicators. There's the word there. What is fornication? It's the act of sexual relationship before marriage. Neither fornicators, nor idolaters, nor adulterers, there it is, nor homosexuals, sodomites, thieves. If you steal, there's a problem here. Covetousness, there's a problem. Drunkards, nor extortioners will what? Inherit the kingdom of God. Why? Because while God is love and he loves sinners, God also is holy. He hates sin. These two are never compatible. That is why God is calling us to surrender those evil practices such as drinking problems, extortioners, thieves, adulteries, and all these. God is calling us to surrender these sinful practices. In fact, notice what Paul says here. He's speaking to the church. And when we come to verse 11, here it says, don't do those things or else we will miss heaven. Then verse 11, he says, and such were some of you. You see that? But you were washed, but you were sanctified, but you were justified in the name of the Lord Jesus and by the Spirit of God. So these people, some of them used to do these things. Some of the church members used to steal, to be drunkards. Such were some of you. But guess what? You were washed. In other words, you were cleansed from all of this. My dear friends, God is calling us to surrender these things, to start a new lifestyle according to the Bible. And then there's another one.
another secret. Notice how God created the woman. Bible says God took a rib from Adam. What does rib stands for? Notice God didn't take a part that comes from the head of Adam, so that he could rule over that, she could rule, pardon me, over him. Or God didn't take a part from the feet of Adam so that Adam can walk on her. Took it from here. Equality. Amen. Rib also is a protection of the heart. So marriage should be not only an engagement and love, but the husband is there to protect the relationship. Rib close is close to the heart. In other words, women, the ladies, the wives are there to be loved. Can we say amen? If you want marriage to reign and to work, Jesus must be at the center and love must be at the center. Can we say amen? Let me give you this one. Therefore, a man, notice, that's a very important one. Therefore, a man shall leave his father and mother and be joined to his wife, and they shall become what? One flesh. What did it say here? Somebody who's thinking to get married must leave the father and mother. So often many like to stay at home. The wife doesn't want to let go mama and papa. And you know what happens next? Boom. Why? Because so often the mother-in-law likes to hold the remote control. I'm going to be in trouble with the mother-in-laws now. But that's what happens so often. The mother-in-law wants to get into every details. Oh, my son doesn't like this type of curry you make. Oh, he doesn't like the way you fix your bed. And finally, there's tension. If we want it to be successful, men, find a home. Work and find a home. And then, of course, the last one. Notice that last one I want to share. So then they are no longer two, but one flesh. Therefore, what God has joined together, let no man what? Divorce is not in the plan of God. There's only one reason for divorce. Scriptural reason. It's when the spouse has cheated over the other one. Or unless the man is running after you with a knife, you just run for your life. But divorce is not in God's plan. My dear friends, the Bible says, for I hate divorce. It's God speaking, says the Lord. It is as cruel as putting on a victim's bloodstained coat, says the Lord Almighty. So guard yourself, always remain loyal to your wife. God is inviting us to return back to Eden, practicing those truths. Can we say amen? I don't know if you've heard about the story of Roots. It was a series that was shown long time ago. Let me close with that story. Powerful. He ran away from his master, this one. He was trying to go and find a better place for his family. He was already married, loved his wife, and the wife loved him. But he said, wife, I'm going to come back and to come and get you so that we live together in a better place, because the master was so hard. But guess what? He went and he could not come back because the master had promised to kill him. Finally, years went by, and later he came after all these years. They were both old now. And he came during the night. And as he entered the home, the wife was always there, single, waiting for him. And he's always been faithful to the wife. And as they started to cuddle each other and crying, they decided to go to bed and decided to express their love for each other. And as they were doing so, the wife looked up in the dark and said, honey, I'm so glad it's dark. And the husband says, why? He says, because you cannot see me and the wrinkles that are on my face. I'm no longer this little beautiful flower you used to call me anymore. I've got white hair now. And the husband looked to her and said, honey, I don't look at you with my eyes. I look at you with my heart. And that's what love is all about. And that's what happens when Jesus is in the home. When Christ is in the home, love is in the home. Love is in the heart. May we all get back to Jesus. Are you facing some problems in your family right now? Talk to Jesus. Tell it to him. Confess your sins. If you have had some other relationships that are bad, tell it to Jesus and he will fix things up. Can we say amen? Let me pray for you. Father,
Thank you for the Bible. And thank you for the tips you've given to us about marriage. It is true that our world is upside down today, especially in the different homes, even here in New Zealand, even in the Christian families. Maybe some of us tonight were having problems. Oh God, I pray that you will enter these homes, enter these hearts, God. Please lead us to confess where we've been wrong, surrender our bad ways, and accept your ways being taught by the Bible. We give you our hearts. Please give us Jesus. We give you our homes. Please give us Jesus. In His name we pray. Amen. Amen. Amen.

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8: One of my favorite characters in the Bible is Peter. Oftentimes, Peter is used as a bit of a whipping post, but he was a very interesting character, as many of you already know. And as I think of Peter in my mind, I oftentimes visualize him as a big, strong, burly man who wasn't really afraid of much. After all, he was a fisherman who spent his livelihood, his life, fishing on the lakes surrounding the area where he lived, oftentimes caught in storms in the middle of the night. He had faced a lot of fear, and that's the mental image that I get of Peter in my mind. But as I survey the Bible just prior to Peter's conversion, we actually find that there were areas in Peter's life where he was a weak man. And as burly and confident as Peter appeared to be many times, as I've mentioned, when alone, he was a weak man. We find him in Matthew chapter 26, just in passing here. In the stillness of the evening, as Jesus and the disciples had gathered together on the Mount of Olives, Jesus is telling Peter about this soon crucifixion that's going to take place. He's telling all of the disciples about it. And Peter says in verse 35, Though I should die with thee, yet will I not deny thee. Very courageous statement that Peter makes. Luke records it in a different way, Luke 22 and verse 33. Luke says of Peter says to Jesus, Lord, I am ready to go with thee both into prison and into death. He was a very courageous man, and I believe that Peter meant those words. He loved Jesus tremendously. He loved the truths that Jesus presented. He believed that Jesus was the Messiah, and as much as it hurt Peter's heart to think about Jesus being crucified on the cross, I believe that he meant those very words that he spoke. However, as we continue looking at the story that you are well familiar with, we find that just a few hours later, as Jesus is being hauled off to Caiaphas's palace for his first trial, the Bible tells us that Peter followed Jesus a far way off, ashamed at his Lord being drug away as a common criminal. As we continue looking at the story, Peter, as you know, not only does he deny his Lord three times, but Ellen White makes an interesting statement. John and Peter were really the only two that followed Jesus as he went from place to place. And she tells us that John, and the Bible tells us that John went into the courtroom with Jesus as he stood before Caiaphas. However, Peter, as you know, he was on the outside with the promiscuous crowd trying to blend in as one who did not acknowledge Jesus as the Messiah. It's very interesting to me that as we look at Peter's courageous statements, when he was all of a sudden in a situation where he stood alone, Peter became a very weak man. We can tend to be very courageous when we are with those who think the same way we do. But the question is, how do we react when everyone else around us is thinking one way and we're kind of the island in that thought? We're standing out in a sense. How do we react in those kinds of circumstances? Where do we find the courage to stand up against the pressures of the time? I believe what Peter needed and what he eventually got when he was finally converted in the book of Acts, and what we need today, is courage to stand for what's right. Not just any old courage, but moral courage to stand for the truth. Not the courage of the soldier on the battlefield, as courageous as that is. Not the courage of the athlete who presses himself to achieve some athletic goal, as noble as that may be. But this is a courage that stands against the pressures of the time that we are living in today, the proverbial salmon that is swimming against the current. To illustrate this, I invite you to turn with me in your Bibles to the book of 1 Kings chapter 22. Moral courage is one of those things that is hard to define. It is easier if it is illustrated. 1 Kings chapter 22, and as you are turning there, we find here recorded a story about an Old Testament prophet that we do not read very much about, because the Bible actually doesn't say a whole lot about this prophet. We find him mentioned here in 1 Kings 22, and that's pretty much it. He's not one of the famous prophets of the Old Testament like Elijah and Moses and so on, but he was a very courageous man that I believe we can learn something from in our time together this morning. He was from the city of Samaria, most likely of the tribe of Ephraim. His name was Micaiah, which means "who is like God." He came at a time in the atmosphere of God's, around God's people, in the kingdom, a time of cold, dark wickedness. The king at the time, perhaps the most famous of the wicked kings, was King Ahab, that Micaiah was eventually going to address himself to. The showdown at Mount Carmel had already taken place. Ahab had revealed where his loyalties laid, and now Micaiah is going to be summoned to stand before this wicked king and declare the word of the Lord. Scripture tells us in 1 Kings 22 and beginning in verse 1 that Israel had been in a time of peace. In fact, 3 years of peace had gone by, and Ahab was not a man of peace. He liked to be engaged in war. And so he decided that he was going to start a battle. And the city that he decided to to attack was the city of Ramoth-Gilead. For various reasons, Ahab decided that this was going to be in his crosshairs, but he did not want to go at this battle on his own. He wanted to bring somebody along with him, somebody who was a skilled general in fighting. His name was Jehoshaphat. He was also a king as well, and he was a relation of Ahab through marriage. The Bible tells us this in verse 4 as Ahab addresses Jehoshaphat. The Bible says, "And he, Ahab, said unto Jehoshaphat, Wilt thou go with me to battle to Ramoth-Gilead? And Jehoshaphat said to the king of Israel, I am as thou art, my people as thy people, my horses as thy horses." Now you might find it interesting that Jehoshaphat was actually a pretty good guy. He brought revival among his people. He brought them closer to the Lord. He was actually a good king. And here we find him making an alliance with the most wicked king, perhaps, of that time, wicked king Ahab. Now, as soon as these words come out of his mouth, it's interesting what he says next in verse 5. It's almost like he realizes that perhaps he made a mistake. The Bible says this in verse 5, "And Jehoshaphat said unto the king of Israel, Inquire, I pray thee, at the word of the Lord today." Now, I don't know about you, but as I read that story, I think to myself, it probably would have been better if he said that first. Right? Are you all with me? Like, let's see what the Lord has to say about this battle first, and then I'll let you know whether or not I'll commit my resources to back this up. But it's interesting, you know, sometimes this happens to us as God's people. We commit ourselves to something, and then later on we realize, whoops, maybe we should have asked the Lord first if that was okay for us to do. And it's always good for us to seek the Lord's will in our lives before we commit ourselves. As we mentioned in our last study together, when we looked at Matthew 6 and verse 33 about seeking God's kingdom first. So Jehoshaphat asks, hey, let's inquire of the Lord and see what his will is. So in response to his request, Ahab calls together 400 prophets to ask them what they should do. Notice what the Bible says in verse 6. It says, "And the king of Israel gathered the prophets together, about 400 men, and said unto them, Shall we go against Ramoth-Gilead to battle, or shall I forbear? And they said, Go up, for the Lord shall deliver it into the hand of the king." 400 prophets all unanimously tell King Ahab, go. The Lord will give you the city as you go into battle. Now, I don't know about you. If I were Jehoshaphat, I might be tempted to say, well, maybe we should go ahead and do this. But as I mentioned, Jehoshaphat was a spiritual man, and he was a man of discernment, and he knew his man. He knew Ahab. He knew what Ahab was like. He knew his character. And it's interesting what he says in the very next verse to Ahab. In verse 7, it says, "And Jehoshaphat said, Is there not here a prophet of the..." "Is there not here a prophet of the Lord besides, that we might inquire of him?" What is Jehoshaphat basically saying about those 400 prophets? He's basically saying they're not prophets of the Lord. Can you imagine this? I mean, so here's 400 men. I mean, this is a large group of people. It's not just the congregation. These are 400 religious leaders. These are prophets that Ahab has specifically chosen to come into the religious circle. And now they're brought, and they all unanimously say, go off into battle. And Jehoshaphat says, hang on a second. Is there not a prophet of the Lord that we can inquire of? Verse 8, listen to what Ahab says. "And the king of Israel said unto Jehoshaphat, There is yet one man, Micaiah, the son of Imla, by whom we may inquire of the Lord." But what does he say? "But I hate him, for he doth not prophesy good concerning me, but evil." And Jehoshaphat said, Let not the king say so. Interesting. Out of all of the religious men in the city, Ahab realized that there was one man of God. And that one man of God, he said that he what? Hated. Why did he hate him? Because he did not prophesy good. Why did he like his 400 prophets? Because they itched his ears, right? They told him exactly what he wanted to hear. They told him what he, you know, they told him, go and do what you want to do. The Lord will be with you. But there was one man in the city who realized that Ahab was a wicked man and he needed to hear the word of the Lord. And this one wicked king hated this one righteous man of God. This is what I find as I read that verse. Moral courage does not usually show up in a large crowd. But it shows up one righteous man, one righteous woman at a time. And according to the story, it appears like they usually don't win the popularity contest either. As we're going to find out here in a few moments. But men and women of moral courage, spiritual moral courage, they have their eyes on a better goal than earthly gain. They're looking forward to a heavenly kingdom. Faithfulness to God is absolute in their lives. Ahab needed Jehoshaphat to go with him into battle. As I mentioned, he was a skilled general and he didn't want to go into this war alone. And so he obliged Jehoshaphat's request for this one godly prophet of the Lord to come and speak. And so there's a messenger that's sent off to go find Micaiah, to go to his house. And while this messenger is on his way, Jehoshaphat is sitting on his throne. Ahab is sitting on his throne. And they're in their splendid royal regalia. The prophets of Ahab are around them, prophesying and telling them how successful they will be in battle. It is quite the religious ceremony that is taking place on the borders of the city. And so this messenger of Ahab is going around the city trying to find this man of God, this prophet of the Lord. And he finds Micaiah in his home and he beckons him to come and tell the king what the word of the Lord was. Now I want you to listen carefully to what the messenger says in verse 13. As he's speaking to Micaiah, it says this, and the messenger that was gone to call Micaiah spake unto him, saying, behold, now the words of the prophet declare good unto the king with one mouth. Let thy words, I pray thee, be like the word of one of them, and speak that which is good. Now, I don't know where this messenger was coming from, but I would like to think well of him. That, you know, the Bible says we should think well of people. And I would like to think well that maybe he was doing this in Micaiah's best interest. He also knew Ahab, and he knew that people who went against Ahab usually lost their lives.

He says to the messenger, and Micaiah said, as the Lord liveth, that which the Lord saith unto me, that will I speak. That is moral courage. When all the world is going one way, moral courage says, whatever God wants, that's what I will do. When the pressures of society are pushing us in one direction, moral courage says, what the Lord says, that's what I will speak. And not only is that what I will speak, but it is also what I will do. Moral courage checks in with what God wants before it checks in with what man wants. And what God wants trumps what any human being may desire. That is moral courage. Moral courage is doing something because you know it is right, even if you don't want to do it. What the Lord said unto me, that I will speak. There are a lot of pressures on Micaiah to go along with the flow. There were political pressures to say just the right thing. Make the king happy. We don't like it when Ahab gets upset. So just do what it's going to take to make Ahab and Jehoshaphat happy. There were political pressures on him. There were religious pressures on him. As I mentioned, the whole religious establishment was saying, go this way and the Lord will bless you. He was going to be the one odd man out, if you will, religious man out, who is going to be the sore thumb, if you will. There were pressures on him to preserve his own life. So there's a lot of pressure on this man. As he's sitting there in his home with the invitation to come, all of these pressures, I believe, were beginning to weigh upon him. The same devil that tempts you to compromise was there in Micaiah's home, tempting him to compromise. Tempting him to go along with the flow. Tempting him to take the path of least resistance and to do what everybody else was doing. But he said, what the Lord says to me, that I will speak. Now, as you know, words are cheap. You can say what you want. But the question is, are you going to do what you say? And of course, this is a courageous statement that Micaiah makes. But not only is it a courageous statement, but he actually does what he says he's going to do. And unfortunately, it doesn't end well for him. Verse 15, the Bible says this. So he came to the king, that is Micaiah. And the king said unto him, Micaiah, shall we go against Ramoth Gilead to battle, or shall we forbear, not go? And he, that is Micaiah, answered him, go. Go and prosper, for the Lord shall deliver it into the hand of the king. Wait a second here. Isn't that what the rest of the prophets said? Yeah. If you compare what the 400 prophets said with what Micaiah just said, there's only two words that are different. It's basically verbatim what the other prophets said. So hang on a second here. How could this quote-unquote man of God who said what the Lord saith unto me, that's what I will say, how can he say this? Well, it's obvious as you continue reading the story that Ahab knew that Micaiah was being sarcastic. That he was kind of baiting Hey, Ahab along in that statement. There's probably some body language in verse 15 that we don't get in the black and white reading of the text. And so the Bible says this in verse 16. It says, and the king said unto him, how many times shall I adjure thee that thou tell me nothing but that which is true in the name of the Lord? Can you picture Ahab standing up out of his throne with all of his robes on and the spit coming out of his mouth as he's yelling at Micaiah, tell me the truth.

0: Micaiah's like, well, if it's the truth you want, I have a word from the Lord for you. Verse 17, and he said, that is, Micaiah said, I saw all Israel scattered upon the hills as sheep that have not a shepherd. And the Lord said, these have no master. Let them return every man to his house in peace. Apparently the Lord showed Micaiah a vision. And in this vision, he saw the people of God scattered like sheep without a shepherd. And then the Lord said to Micaiah that the leader would be killed. And so he tells Ahab exactly what he does not want to hear. If you go into battle, you are going to die. Is he alone in the crowd? 400 prophets say go. One prophet says, if you want to know really what the Lord says, if you go, you're going to die. Ahab is irate. He stands up again and he tells Jehoshaphat, didn't I already tell you that this man does not prophesy good concerning me, but evil? Flies into a fit of rage as he accuses the prophet of always prophesying evil. You know, it's hard to prophesy good when you're talking to an evil person all the time. But you know, the interesting thing to me is this. What needed to change was not the message or the messenger, but it was the one who was receiving the message that needed to change. And I kind of look at Micaiah as a type of Seventh-day Adventist, if you will, Christian, who wants to stand for what's right in the midst of a compromising world. And as he stands for what's right, Micaiah realizes that there's nothing wrong with the message that God has given him. There's nothing wrong with the message God has given to us. Amen? The message doesn't need to change to fit the world. The world needs to change to fit the message. And Micaiah realized that, and he was willing to stand up for the truth, because there was nothing wrong with the message that came from the Lord. Now, here's something interesting. I don't want you to miss this. Micaiah did not come and speak to Ahab until Ahab asked him to come and speak to him. And, you know, sometimes we feel like we have to cram the truth down somebody's throat, like, you know, some sort of, you know, truth steak. You know, we grab them around their neck and we start, you know, having to tell them all these different things. But it's interesting that, you know, even though all of the religious people were invited to come and speak to King Ahab, Micaiah kind of stood back and he waited until the king invited him to talk to him. And I think we might actually find a little bit more success in our attempts to share the truth with other people if we waited for them to ask. Even though in the end, Ahab did not take the advice of the man of God. Well, what happens is this. After Ahab flies into this fit of rage, he commands to take Micaiah and put him into prison. He says, feed him with the bread of affliction and give him the water of affliction as well until I come back from battle. And as they're hauling Micaiah off to prison, you can hear his voice as he shouts back to King Ahab, if you come back from battle, I am not a man of God. This guy had some moral courage. So they throw him and they put him in prison. And we never hear another word about Micaiah. That's the end of his story. It ends right there. We have this fairy tale view sometimes in our minds that if we have the moral courage to stand for what's right, that everything's going to be okay. Sometimes that's the case. Sometimes God protects us and sometimes God uses it to aid us. But sometimes it ends up with what we might think from our perspective as a bad ending to the story. Micaiah is put in prison. He most likely dies in prison. We don't know. We'll have to wait to heaven and ask him to tell us the rest of the story. But that was the price that Micaiah was willing to pay to be a man of moral courage. And I believe that this is what it's going to take for God's people as we live in an earth, in a time where we are amongst people of that are compromising, that are pushing morality in all kinds of directions. It is going to take a people of God who are willing to stand for the right, not just for the sake of being peculiar, but because it's the word of the Lord. Well, Micaiah goes off to prison. Ahab decides to follow the advice of his other 400 prophets, goes into battle. And in verses 35 and 36, you can read the rest of the story on your own if you choose to. Micaiah's prophecy is fulfilled. And the Bible tells us that as Ahab is in battle, in the middle of the war, that there is somebody on the other side who by chance, we know it's by providence, drew an arrow and shot it into the air. And that arrow was directed by the almighty hand of God as it found a chink in the armor of Ahab. It went into his side between the ribs in his armor and pierced him in the side, and the royal blood of Ahab fell onto the floor of his chariot. The men who saw what happened tried to prop him up in the chariot to keep morale up with the other men, but it was to no avail. He slumped down to his death. You have a man of moral courage on one hand, and a man who had no morality on the other hand. By God's grace, we will be men and women of moral courage. Would you say amen? But what is it that brings moral courage into our lives? Where does this stuff come from? Is it just something that happens when we're baptized or when we have communion or when we become a member of the church? Where does this type of courage come from? Where does the moral courage come from to go to church on a regular basis and to be at Sabbath school on time each Sabbath? Where does the moral courage come from to be actively involved in what's going on in the church when many people are sitting on the sideline instead of getting involved? Where does moral courage come from to pay a faithful tithe and offering to the Lord when finances might be a little bit tight? Where does the moral courage come from to take control of our lives and to take good care of the bodies that God has given to us? Where does this type of moral courage come from? Where does the courage come from to stand up for what's right when family and friends around us are compromising? Maybe even church family. Where does moral courage come from when we're alone in our home and the devil comes and tempts us with a temptation to do what is wrong? Where does the moral courage come from to stand up and do what is right? I believe the moral courage comes from every morning acknowledging who is the master in my life. And as the 400 prophets of Ahab asked themselves that question that morning, the answer was, Ahab is my master and Jehoshaphat. And so because they made that decision, the natural result was, whoever my master is, I'm going to please them. I'm going to say what's going to make them happy. I'm going to do what makes them happy. I'm going to do whatever they ask me to do. I'm going to say what they ask me to say. But for Micaiah, on the other hand, as he woke up morning by morning, he acknowledged one authority in his life and one authority only, and that was the Lord. What the Lord says unto me, that, Micaiah says, I will speak. Micaiah's moral courage arose out of a relationship with God, a relationship that was so deep that he wasn't going to let anything stand in the way of that relationship, not even life itself. If it meant that he had to be hauled off to prison to maintain his moral integrity and his relationship with the Lord, so be it. The relationship that Micaiah had with God was paramount in his life. And from that was born the moral courage to stand for what was right. It's tough to do today because we live in such a compromising world. But I believe it's possible. And here's a promise for us. From Signs of the Time, March 5th of 1896, beautiful little promise. It says this: all the pity, compassion, and love which have been manifested in the earth have emanated from the throne of God, and compared to the love that dwells in his heart, are as a fountain to the ocean. And then she says this: his love is perpetually flowing forth to make the weak strong, to make the faint-hearted firm, and listen to this, and to give moral courage to the wavering. Somebody ought to say amen to that. His love is constantly flowing down to this earth to give you the moral courage, to give you the strength to be the modern day Micaiah, if you will, to stand for what's right. Moral courage does not come from a half-hearted relationship with God. It comes from a deep daily walk with him. As we looked in our last presentation about seeking first the kingdom of God, those are the people that have moral courage to be the men and women of God that he's called us to be. In closing, I share with you a little piece of advice here. It says this, Review and Herald, April 21 of 1910. We need now, as never before, that calm, steady faith, that undaunted moral courage. What do we need today? Undaunted moral courage, she says this, which can only be gained from communion with Christ and his word, to brace us for the trial and strengthen us for duty. It takes moral courage to wake up in the morning and make God first in your life. It takes moral courage to say, not my will, but thine be done. And we're told the way that we develop that moral courage is by meeting with him morning by morning in our daily devotional time. It sets the course for our lives. There we choose who the master is in our lives. And as we choose God to be the supreme authority in our lives, that sets the course for the rest of the day. As the Bible says, choose you this day whom you will serve. Micaiah chose God. And as a result, he became a man of moral courage, but it had a high price tag on it. But I don't know about you, brothers and sisters. I don't care what the price tag might be here, because the reward that we will be gaining is beyond belief. As we look through this series on godly living, my prayer this morning is that God would help each one of us to be men and women of moral courage, to be the modern day Micaiahs, to be the modern day John the Baptists and Jesus, to follow their example, to be the ones who are willing to go against the flow, not for the sake of going against the flow, but because we want to do what is pleasing in our Lord and Savior's eyes. How many of you want to do that? May God bless each one of you. Let's have a word of prayer. Father in heaven, we thank you for great men of God, great women of God in the Bible, who give us wonderful examples that we can follow. And Father, I pray that you would give us the courage to do what is right, even if it is something, Lord, that we may not want to do. That we would be willing to stand with you on your side, like Micaiah, like Daniel, like Shadrach, Meshach, and Abednego. Father, one day we want to hear from heaven the voice of God Well done, thou good and faithful servant. Enter thou into the joy of the Lord. We long to be with you, Lord, in the kingdom of heaven. But until that time, I pray that you would keep us faithful to you in the big things and in the little things in our lives. Thank you, Father, for hearing and answering this prayer. Thank you for guiding us in this path this next week. We pray it in Jesus' name.
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12: Due to advanced research in medicine and electronics, an Australian-invented bionic ear called a cochlear implant has given hearing to more than 1 million people worldwide. In Acts 3:22, Peter declared, "For Moses truly said, the Lord your God will raise up for you a prophet like me from your brethren. Him you shall hear in all things, whatever he says to you." Today, we don't need a bionic ear to hear what Jesus has to say. We should, however, pick up our Bible. God speaks to us through his word. In fact, Jesus himself is referred to as the Word. It's unfortunate that so many today, even believers, fail to connect with God by reading His Word. The Bible says that God's Word is a lamp to our feet and a light for our path. Why not try to read God's Word today and let Jesus speak to you words of instruction, hope, and comfort? I'm Pastor Daniel for Faith FM.

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1: G'day and welcome to Is It Relevant Today? Right here on Faith FM. I'm Marius Jigau, and on this show we're examining biblical concepts and ideas and asking ourselves the important question, is it relevant today? Or is it as outdated and ridiculous as kerosene lamps and candles? The sun had set, and some time had passed. People had kind of left the streets, and you decide that this is the right time to start walking. So you leave your home, and you decide to take a different route this time, just so you don't attract any attention. It takes an extra 20 minutes this way, but you want to be sure that you're safe. As you approach the home, you notice that all the lights are off. So you go to the door, but you don't knock. You just open the handle and walk straight into the dark house. As you walk to where you know the stairs are, you grab hold of the rail and walk down into the basement. And when you open the door, there's a candle lit, and your friends Petrica and Rodica are there. They welcome you warmly and open their Bible. They ask you if you've considered what we spoke about last week, and you say, yes, yes, I have. And what's your decision? I've decided to do it. You know it's a very dangerous thing you have chosen to do, but you are convicted it's the right choice. So a few weeks later, one morning, you wake up early, and at first light, you walk up to the lake, which is frozen. As you get there, you see Petrica and Rodica waiting for you. Someone has cut a hole in the ice. You don't know who that was. It was like that when you got there. You quickly enter the freezing water and are baptized. Straight away you get up, and after a quick hug, you each go your separate ways. You want to make sure that you are not seen. Scenes such as this happened over and over in Romania during the communist times. You see, at one point it was illegal to meet up and do Bible studies. You weren't allowed to get baptized, and if you were caught, there were serious consequences. I heard a gentleman telling the story of a bunch of people who went like this on a winter's day. You see, they would go in winter because it wasn't as dangerous as other times. People didn't expect you to go into a freezing lake in the middle of winter and be baptized. And this is why they chose to do it then. This group went with a number of people who wanted to get baptized, but someone had leaked this information to the police. And as they began, the police surrounded them and they were caught. Now, when they were caught, the police had pity on one of the girls, as she was only 9 years old, and they left her alone, but they took everyone else. They were never seen again. Why would someone take such a risk? You see, this is still happening in our world today. In many places around the world, getting baptized is an extremely dangerous endeavor. Why would someone risk their lives to be baptized? Why is this so important? We'll find out just after this song.

Welcome back to Is It Relevant Today? You're listening to Marius Jigao, and today we're discussing baptism. Does anyone know how old John the Baptist was when he started his ministry? How long before Jesus came on the scene did John begin to prepare the way for him? I was surprised to find out that John was around 29 or 30 years old when he started his ministry. He actually began in the same year that Jesus did. Both John the Baptist and Jesus started their ministry in the same year, and I was quite surprised to find this out. I'd always expected that John the Baptist had been preparing the way for Jesus for a long time before Jesus came on the scene. I thought in my mind that he'd been preaching and teaching and baptizing people for a significant period of time, for people to get to know who he was and to come to him to be baptized. But this isn't the way that God ordained it. This isn't the way that God went about it. You see, he was instructed to begin his ministry in the same year that Jesus did. Another thing that I thought was strange was where John practiced his ministry. He prepared the way for Jesus by going out into the wilderness. Now, some versions translate that as the desert. The Greek word literally means the desolate place. You know, a desolate place where there's just nothing there. Doesn't that seem kind of strange? Why would God ask him to begin his ministry in the middle of nowhere? I would have expected him to start in Jerusalem at the temple there and tell people that the Messiah is coming. Then I would have expected him to go to the major synagogues and visit them. Tell them Jesus is coming. You know, I would have began with the most frequented of synagogues. But John went out into the wilderness, in the desolate place, and starts to preach and prepare the way for Jesus in this way. You see, God sent people to him. I was looking at the story described in John chapter 1, verses 19 to 28. Here we find John practicing his ministry. And it begins by saying, "Now this is the testimony of John when the Jews sent priests and Levites from Jerusalem to ask him, 'Who are you?'" You see, what happened was that the Pharisees had heard that John was beginning to preach. They heard that the people were talking about some guy that may be a prophet. And they were curious. What's going on with him? Now, they sent a group of priests and Levites. In fact, there were Pharisees that were sent to him. And the question which was on their mind was, is this the Messiah? They knew that the Messiah was expected to come soon, and they heard that this prophet is preaching in the wilderness, and they wanted to know if he is claiming to be the Messiah. I assume that they had talked amongst themselves back in Jerusalem, and they had arranged a number of questions to ask him. But as they got to John, he answered and said to them, "I am not the Christ." It's almost like the delegation that was sent was kind of taken back by this. And they were like, what then? Are you Elijah? You see, it was commonly believed that Elijah would be raised from the dead to herald Jesus's coming, to herald the Messiah's coming. To which John said, "I am not." And then they said, "Are you the prophet?" Again, it was expected that Moses would be raised from the dead. And they referred to Moses as the prophet. And they asked John, "Are you the prophet?" And he said, "No." It's almost like they were thinking, what's going on here? This isn't playing out the way we rehearsed it. So they kind of regrouped and said, "Who are you? That we may give an answer to those who sent us. What do you say about yourself?" You see, they had been sent from Jerusalem. They had walked around 31 kilometers to get to where they were. Now that's about an entire day's journey. And they didn't want to go back empty-handed, so they were like, "Who are you?" And he said, "I am the voice of one crying in the wilderness, 'Make straight the way of the Lord,' as the prophet Isaiah said." Isaiah had foretold John the Baptist's ministry around 800 years prior to him coming on the scene. So when the Pharisees heard him saying this, you can see by what they say next that they appear to be a bit annoyed with what he says.
They say, why then do you baptize if you're not the Christ, nor Elijah, nor the prophet? I can imagine that they found it extremely arrogant of John the Baptist to claim that he was the one that Isaiah had prophesied about. And I like the way that John responds to them. He responds to them in a way almost similar to how Jesus sometimes responded. He kind of avoids the question and says, I baptize with water, but there stands one among you whom you do not know. It is he who, coming after me, is preferred before me, whose sandal strap I am not worthy to loose. You see, the word in Greek that's translated as one stands among you means that he is in the midst of you. Inspired writings tell us that Jesus was there at that time. And you can almost see the Pharisees looking around them and thinking, who is it? Could it be that guy over there? He looks kind of muscular. He's dressed pretty well. Obviously, it's none of those peasants over there. The next day, John saw Jesus coming toward him and said, behold, the Lamb of God who takes away

Welcome back to Is It Relevant Today, right here on Faith FM. I'm Marius Gio, and today we're looking at baptism. We've so far discovered that God chose a very strange place and method for John to prepare the way for Jesus. He began his ministry in the wilderness in the very same year that Jesus did. And when Jesus came to John, he asked him something very strange. He asked him to baptize him. Now, John's baptism was a baptism of repentance. Again, this appears to be a very strange thing that God did. He did it completely different to how I, with my limited human understanding, would have gone about it. I would have tried to make sure that they all have the correct understanding. I would have got John to go and start some kind of school. We're going to start this school here, and we're going to teach people about prophecy. You know the 70-week prophecy in Daniel? We're going to tell them that it's meant to be fulfilled this year. And then we're going to instruct people about how he was to be born of a virgin and how Jesus was born of a virgin. How he's meant to be born in Bethlehem. We'll remind them that the shepherds witnessed this and the wise men that came and bought the gifts around the time of the massacre of the innocents. And in this way, convince them that Jesus is the long-awaited Messiah. But he didn't go about it that way. The way he went about it was to call people to repentance, to call people to change. The Greek word which is translated as repent loosely means be you of the aftermind. Change the way that your mind is and then walk in that way. Now, it's interesting, the reason that John did this is because God knew that people weren't going to accept Jesus simply based on an intellectual knowledge. They were not going to accept Jesus if they simply had the right facts. That's not the way it worked. The Pharisees knew many of the correct facts, but they seemed to be Jesus' biggest opposition. You see, God knew that it's when the heart is converted, then and only then will they be willing to accept the Messiah. In a similar way today, the thing that matters most in our Christian walk is having

a true heart conversion, in exhibiting true repentance. Which means that when God brings something you need to do or adjust in your life, that you actually do it. For example, has God brought to light in your life that you need to forgive someone and be reconciled to them? If you're not doing this, it really doesn't matter that you know the truth about the state of the dead or the Sabbath. It won't help you at all. Is God convincing you that you need to let go of the bitterness that you're holding on to against your spouse? That you need to repent? You see, it doesn't matter that you know all about the Antichrist and the mark of the beasts. These things will be useless to you without true repentance. John knew these things as well. He knew that a correct understanding of theology is useless unless one is practicing true repentance in their lives. Please don't misunderstand me. It's important to have a true and accurate understanding of biblical doctrines. But they can only benefit you when they are coupled with genuine repentance. But when Jesus came to John, he asked him to baptize him. And John said, "I'm the one who needs to be baptized by you. I can't baptize you. This is a baptism of repentance. You have nothing to repent of. You should be baptizing me." And Jesus said to him, "Let it be so for now. For this it is proper to fulfill all righteousness." What does this mean? Why do we need to be baptized? And why did Jesus need to be baptized? We'll find out just after this song.

Welcome back to Is It Relevant Today? I'm Marius Jigao, and today we're looking at baptism. We've so far discovered that John preached a baptism of repentance, and that this is the most important factor in one's life to determine whether or not you will accept Jesus. We're now asking, why do we need to be baptized? And why did Jesus, who had nothing to repent of, need to be baptized? We're going to have a look at three reasons why we need to be baptized, and three reasons that Jesus got baptized. Now, the first reason we need to be baptized is because Jesus set this example. This is what Jesus did. And as Christians, we want to be more like Jesus. So when you want to be more like someone, you start to behave like them, try to adopt the things that they do. I see my son Daniel all the time at home. When I'm doing something in one way, he does it in the same way. If I tap my fingers on the table in a particular way, he taps his fingers on the table in a similar way. The other day we were at the zoo and it was pretty cold outside, so I had my hands in my pocket and I was walking with them in my pocket to keep them warm, and I see him walking around and he has his hands in his pocket with a big smile on his face. He's trying to be like me. In a similar way, we follow Jesus because we want to be like him. And it's important to be baptized because he was baptized. But why was he baptized? What's the purpose for Jesus, the sinless one, to be baptized? One of the reasons I found for this is that this began his new identity. You see, up to this point, until he was baptized, he was just Jesus. When he was baptized, he became the Messiah. He wasn't the Messiah before he was baptized. You see, the Hebrew word Messiah means the anointed one. It comes from the Hebrew word masa, which means to smear or to anoint. They would say, before you go to battle, you would masa your shield with grease. But when the word Messiah is applied to a person, it refers to someone who is anointed for a specific reason. So when Jesus was baptized, John gives us the testimony and he says, I saw the Spirit descending from heaven like a dove and he remained upon him. I did not know him, but he who sent me to baptize with water said to me, upon whom you see the Spirit descending and remaining on him, this is he who baptizes with the Holy Spirit. And I have seen and testified that this is the Son of God. You see, John was testifying that he saw the Holy Spirit anoint him. And then he became the Messiah. Jesus began a new part of his life after his baptism. In a similar way, when we are baptized, we begin a new part of our life. We begin our new identity in Christ. The second reason that Jesus was baptized was to secure righteousness. Other versions translate this as to fulfill righteousness. This is the reason that Jesus said. Now, what does it mean? You see, Jesus had a specific path to walk. God had a specific plan for him. He had to walk in that plan. And Jesus was baptized because this was part of God's plan for him. In a similar way, when we get baptized, we accept that God has a plan for us and we walk in it. Through this act, we're saying to the world, I am choosing to take on the plan that God has for my life. The third reason that Jesus was baptized was to join his life with our own. You see, through baptism, Jesus stepped into our shoes. Jesus walked into our sphere, which was a place of sin. He was sinless, but he entered our place full of sin. In a similar way, when we get baptized, we enter into God's righteousness. We have no part of this righteousness, just like Jesus had no part in our sin. But when we are baptized, we are reaching out our hand to Christ and we are aligning ourselves with him. So the first reason that we get baptized is because Jesus did it and we want to be like him. The second reason why we get baptized is quite simple, because Jesus told us to. Not only do we want to become like Jesus, because that's what Christians do, but we do what Jesus tells us to do.
In Matthew 28, verses 18 to 20, we have three verses that are often referred to as the Great Commission. And it says, Jesus came and spoke to them, saying, "All authority has been given to me in heaven and on earth. Go therefore and make disciples of all the nations, baptizing them in the name of the Father and of the Son and of the Holy Spirit, teaching them to observe all things that I have commanded you. And lo, I am with you always, even to the end of the age. Amen." So here, Jesus tells us to go and make disciples. Well, how do we do this? He continues to tell us how. He says, baptize them in the name of the Father and of the Son and of the Holy Spirit. So in turn, when we become disciples, we get baptized. Now we're going to look at the third reason we get baptized just after this song.

Welcome back to Is It Relevant Today, right here on Faith FM. I'm Marius Jigao, and today we're looking at baptism. And we've found that the reason Jesus got baptized is because this signified the beginning of his new identity. It secured righteousness in that he submitted his will to the Father's plan for him. And that through his baptism, he joined his lot with humanity's. We also found out that we get baptized because this is the example that Jesus gave us, and also because he told us to. Now, before we get into the third reason why we get baptized, I want to ask you a question. How many of you like to preach? When I asked this question at Horsham last week, I kind of got one person who put their hand kind of halfway up. A lot more people were shaking their heads. According to a study conducted in the States, the number one fear of people is public speaking. Number two is death. Think about this. People are more afraid of public speaking than they are of dying. This means that if you were to be at a funeral, the average person would rather be in the casket than conducting the eulogy. A few months ago, my wife Gabrielle told me something. Something she didn't actually tell me when it happened. In fact, she waited 3 years to tell me about it. 4 years ago, I was studying at Arise, which is a discipleship training program. And part of the program was to prepare a sermon or a sermonette, a short 10-minute presentation. And Gabrielle told me that after she heard my first sermon, she thought, "Oh no, he wants to be a minister?" Now, she didn't say I was completely awful, but it sounds like I probably was. There's two things in my life that I thought, no, that is not for me. One of them was to be a Bible worker. I said this to numerous people in my life, that being a Bible worker, in my opinion, was the worst job to have. I thought, I don't want to go around knocking on people's doors and being rejected all day. No thanks, that's not for me. I ended up doing Bible work for 2.5 years. And the other thing I said that's not for me is public speaking. I thought, nah, that's not for me. But God obviously has a sense of humor. The third reason that we get baptized is to proclaim and preach the gospel. You see, through our baptism, we proclaim what Jesus did for us. I want to ask you, what is the gospel? What is the good news? I have it on good authority that the good news is Jesus Christ and him crucified. If we look in 1 Corinthians chapter 15, we see what Paul says about this. Now, brothers and sisters, I want to remind you of the gospel I preached to you, which you received and in which you have taken your stand. By this gospel you are saved, if you hold firmly to the word that I preached to you. Otherwise, you have believed in vain. So what is this gospel you speak about, Paul? He says, "For what I received, I passed on to you, as of first importance. So I received this gospel, and I'm passing it to you because it's the most important thing, as of first importance." He said that Christ died for our sins, according to the scriptures, that he was buried, and that he was raised on the third day, according to the scriptures. When we see someone being baptized, we are watching them proclaim the gospel to us. Through their actions, they proclaim that Jesus died, that he was buried as they go underwater. But as they come up out of the water, they proclaim that Jesus rose again. Baptism is a celebration, it's a party, and the main event at that party is the thing that Paul says was of prime importance, which is the proclaiming of the gospel. So why do people choose to risk their lives to be baptized? Why do some people come to frozen lakes in order to be baptized? Well, there's three reasons. They do it because this is what Jesus did. They do it because Jesus told them to. And they do it in order to proclaim
the gospel. So I want to ask you today, is there anyone listening who has heard God's voice today? Is there anyone who has yet to accept baptism? Is God saying to you today that you too should also proclaim the gospel? Maybe there's someone listening who's already been baptized. We're told in Acts chapter 19, we have an interesting event that happens. A group of people there are re-baptized. They receive new light. They come to a new understanding of the truth. And when they do this, they choose to be re-baptized. Is there anyone listening who has recently had a paradigm shift in the way that they look at the gospel? Who want to say, I want to be re-baptized? Or there may be someone who was baptized already into the truth, but since then they walked away. I did this in my life. And when I decided to turn my life around and come back to God, I chose to be re-baptized. Is there anyone listening today who would like to be re-baptized? If God has been speaking to you concerning being baptized, I encourage you to reach out to one of the ministers in the location where you are. Let's close in a word of prayer. Dear Heavenly Father, we thank you for the example that you sent to us through Jesus and his baptism. Lord, we want to give our hearts to you. We want to proclaim the gospel because we know, Lord, that you are coming soon. We pray these things in Jesus' name. Amen. We thank you for listening today. Don't forget to visit our YouTube channel called Is It Relevant Today, where we have video presentations on many topics, including the rich man and Lazarus, a description of reality or a fictional parable conveying biblical truth. We look forward to seeing you next week. I'm Marius Chigao. God bless, and I hope you have a magnificent day.

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If you have any questions or comments, please leave them on our Facebook page, Is It Relevant Today? But for now, thanks for listening, and we look forward to seeing you next week. I love

0: 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Paul Czeszler's inspiring true story details his experience living in Poland during Germany's occupation.
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11: I am here with my good friend, Dr. Nick Cross, for another 10-minute marriage tips to keep you hitched. The intention of the show is for me to stay hitched, and so I'm asking for as much advice as I can from my friends. And Nick, where have you come from and what are you doing in Canberra today?
12: So we've just attended the National Christian Prayer Breakfast at Parliament House, and that was a really great event. We drove down from Sydney last night and stayed overnight in a hotel, and it's always an amazing experience to be there in a room filled with Christians, and some of which are politicians, some are leading politicians, and it's just, I guess it's inspiring for me to see other faith-based leaders in our country.
11: Yeah, awesome. So I thank you for coming in. I'm looking for tips. I'm looking for suggestions. And so anything you've got to help me out, I'm all ears. What would be your tip for me to stay hitched?
12: So I think when we think about marriage, we must understand straight off it was designed by God. And an institution's been designed by God, then we need to make sure He's a big part of it. And there's a verse in Psalms which I love. I've got it here in front of me now, Psalm 127, verse 1. Unless the Lord builds the house, they labor in vain who build it. And I think we need to realize that when God built the idea of marriage, it was actually a beautiful plan. A husband and wife come together. The Bible says that you leave your father and mother, cleave unto your wife, and you two become one flesh. That's the way God designed a marriage. And for us to work together as a married couple, Jesus, I believe, needs to be a part of that, a big part of it. But of course, when you meet somebody that you get excited about and you start to dream about, and then you start to see how your lives can blend together, you know, many people fall in love and they get married. And often when they get married, suddenly a few realities kick in that the nice guy that I thought I was, suddenly I realize there's another person who's also nice, but they don't think the same way as me. And so it's almost in a way like a bomb going off in your life in the first 12 months of your marriage, because you've got two narratives now that are working together in the one house. And so as one marriage counselor said, every marriage takes work. Some marriages take more work than others. Mm-hmm. But I believe that when you are together as a married couple and you start with Jesus in the picture, that's when it starts to really make a difference. And for Ange and I, for the 36 years we've been married, we have prayed together about everything. We've prayed together about where we go in ministry. We've prayed together about our children. We've prayed for our children. From the day they were born in hospital, we prayed for our kids and we dedicated them to God the day they were born. We have three children, and we have been praying for them every day since the day they were born. Hmm. So prayer has become it has always been a major theme in our marriage, Kyle. Hmm. And I really believe that if you want your marriage to be together and stay together, then Jesus has to be right there in the midst of the marriage.
11: Awesome. Praise the Lord, I am married to a faithful praying wife. What would you say maybe to those who aren't married to somebody who's a Christian, or they've, you know, found themselves becoming Christian, but their partner is not a Christian?
12: If your partner is not an active Christian, I believe they're probably still a good person. And so we need to recognize the beautiful gifts that they have, because God did create that person. Even if they don't recognize him, he recognizes them, and he planned them to be on this earth. So they actually have a purpose for God. And what I would say to people who have a partner or a marriage, like if they're married to someone who's not necessarily a Christian, you try to bring out the best in that person and let them know that you love them as a Christian. Let them know that God loves them, whoever they may be. Jesus put them on the earth for a reason. And I think that, you know, as Ellen White would say, there's nothing more irresistible than a loving and lovable Christian. And you have to love your partner into your faith.
11: Now, when you say pray together daily, do you mean like over your food, or is there some sort of structure or program or process that you follow to maintain a regular praying life?
12: I find mornings are a good time for me to pray. I'm a morning person. I'm no good after 10 o'clock at night. My wife's a bit different to me. She's alive and well at 11 p.m. She doesn't enjoy the mornings as much as me. But we pray together in bed. Mm-hmm. I get up early to go to work. I commute to Sydney every day from the Central Coast, so I'm gone by 7 a.m. Mm-hmm. But we pray together at the beginning of the day. And if we're still alive enough at night time, mm-hmm. we'll pray at the end of the day as well. Mm-hmm. And I do say grace mm-hmm. as well. But my graces are not necessarily my meaningful prayers. Sure. I say them to thank God for what I eat.
11: Sure. What sorts of answers to prayer have you seen then through 36 years of praying together?
12: Major wins,
11: yeah,
12: spiritually.
11: Successfully raising three kids as well, I think might be worth mentioning here if you weren't going to already.
12: That's been a big part of it, Kyle. We had three children. One of them was planned, but basically all three of the kids, we've prayed for them since the day they came out from hospital, and prayed with them and for them. And, you know, what we've done with our children, we have tried to keep Jesus at the center of our conversations around the table. Our kids, of course, because I'm a pastor and in youth ministry for many years, our children came to every youth program, to summer camps, to camporees, to congresses, to Stormco trips. They were involved with us, and we always wanted them to know that they actually were doing ministry as well as children. They were helping set up welcome packs at camporees at the age of 3 or 4 or 5 years of age, putting bottles in backpacks and things like that. They were involved in putting up tents. So we've taken them on as many ministry trips as we can as they grew up. And as they grew up, at different points in their journey, we prayed for each one of them. We were worried about each one of them at different times. But having said that, we saw the Lord work in their lives. And, you know, I am humbled, and I don't say this proudly, but all the kids have remained faithful to God. They've stayed in the church. They're still praying. They're involved in ministry. They're all trained as pastors. And at the moment, they still love Jesus. And, you know, I don't brag, because at any moment, things can go pear-shaped and things can go wrong. But But at this point in time, we just praise God for their walk of faith as well.
11: Amen. That's very special. So I'm just wondering, is the kinds of prayer that you pray, is it something like, dear God, I'm perfect and my wife's not. Please help my wife to be more like me. What sorts of prayers have you focused on?
12: I pray that my wife has mercy on me as a sinner. Okay. She has a lot of patience. My wife, Andrea, has made major sacrifices in her life, in her professional career, to support me in ministry, going to New Zealand for 5 years, coming back to Sydney. We're both from Queensland. We've left our family behind. So we've very much been, I guess you'd say, a nuclear family. She made raising children a top priority. So she stopped working for 12 years when we came back from New Zealand to ensure that through the high school years of her kids' lives, she was there when they went to school, she was there when they got home from school. And we know from research that a lot of at-risk behavior happens between 3 p.m. and 6 p.m. When parents are working. So she was determined to be there, and she was a tiger. When those kids didn't get on that school bus, she was on the phone, where are you? Why aren't you down at the bus stop? And she tracked them in the afternoons. And they were not happy about that, to be honest, but now they look back and they can see the beauty in what she was doing, particularly as a mother. So I've got to give her credit for the fact that while I was traveling around as a youth director, she was at home taking kids to orthodontist lesson appointments, to music lessons, to parent-teacher interviews. She was there doing the hard yards with those children as a mum, and she did a fabulous job of that, Kyle.
11: Praise the Lord. So, in summary, those who pray together, stay together. Is that a way to put it?
12: That's a big part of it, Kyle. And the other quote from Ellen White is, God's power plus human effort brings results. We ask God for help, but we do our absolute best as well to be the models that Jesus wants us to be as mums and dads.
11: Amen. Well, thank you for your time, Nick. And I look forward to having you again, actually, next time you visit on 10-Minute Marriage Tips to Keep You Hitched. Those who pray together, stay together. Amen.
12: Thank you, Kyle.
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16: I invite you to open your Bibles to Matthew chapter 5. If you have not already, we are continuing in our series of messages from the greatest sermon ever preached, the Sermon on the Mount. And last week, we began the first blessed in the Beatitudes. Just a review from last Sabbath, there are 9 blesseds when Jesus began the Sermon on the Mount. And as you can imagine, in the mind of the first century disciple or the first century Jew, people by this time had an inkling that this may be the long looked forth Messiah. They had a presupposition in regards to the Messiah. They believed that the Messiah would come and drive out the Romans. They believed that the Messiah was going to come and be a political deliverer. And so this is kind of the inaugural address of the Messiah. And as Jesus began the Sermon on the Mount, very likely in the minds of the people of the first century as they listened to this, they did not understand what Jesus was saying. I would go on to say that most likely they were quite puzzled by the words that Jesus was saying here at the Sermon on the Mount, because if he was coming as a deliverer from the Romans, he would have started out by saying something like, "Blessed are the powerful. Blessed are those who have ambition. Blessed are the elite." That would have been real red meat for a congregation of the first century Jew. But Jesus begins his sermon by saying, "Blessed are the poor in spirit." By this time, they're wondering. And then he goes on and says, "Blessed are those who mourn. Blessed are the meek." So this is a very interesting sermon. And as we said last Sabbath, the Sermon on the Mount begins with, "Blessed are the poor in spirit." This is not talking about economic poverty. This is talking about those that realize their spiritual wretchedness, their spiritual bankruptcy. And then he goes on and says, "Blessed are those who mourn." As we begin our discussion of "Blessed are those who mourn," just a reflection from thoughts from the Mount of Blessing, this can have three different applications. The first one, all of us at some point in our lives go through trials. Anyone going through a trial this week? Tribulation, difficult time. Sometimes we go through something that shakes us to the very core of who we are. And I hang on to this promise because it says, "Blessed are those who mourn, for they shall be comforted." It is in the definite. It didn't say may be comforted. It says shall be comforted, meaning that no matter what you may be going through in life, Jesus promises to be with you through the storm. Amen? Also, this is also a reference in the future tense that there is going to come an ultimate day when we will be delivered, will be ultimately comforted in the future when Jesus comes again the second time. The second application of mourning is a mourning of sympathy when our hearts are broken by the things that break the heart of God. It is a work of grace. When we see someone that is suffering, going through loss, and we experience emotional mourning because of sympathy and empathy for what they're going through, that is a God-given gift of grace. Today I'd like to highlight what I believe is the first application of what Jesus meant when he said, "Blessed are those who mourn." And I want to read this quote from Thoughts from the Mount of Blessing, page 10. "The mourning here brought to view is a true heart sorrow for sin." I want to read that again. "The mourning brought here to view is a true heart sorrow for sin." It is an emotional dynamic. Jesus did not say an intellectual knowledge. This is a word mourn, or the word mourn indicates an emotional response to a spiritual condition. I think that all of us at some point in our lives have been given an apology that we just had a hard time accepting. Am I the only one that's gone through that? "I'm sorry." The intonation gives it away. Or there's something about the expression when someone says that they're sorry, and their facial expression or the sly smile or the micro expression just gives us an indication that this apology is not an emotional one. It is half-hearted. And it really leaves us in a state of unsettledness. And I would say that there's many times that we've been apologized to, or we've given an apology, and it has been a heartfelt one, when you could see that this really comes from an emotional response, a connection. What Jesus is describing here is that there must be a genuine emotional remorse for what our sins have done. The first beatitude is an intellectual epiphany of our spiritual condition. The next one is a genuine emotional remorse for what our sins have done in hurting somebody else. When I accepted Jesus as my Savior and Lord, I praise God for the nature of the gospel because I came to Him and there were no preconditions. He said, just come. I knelt down after a canvassing program in the hills of Pennsylvania, and it was a beautiful moment. Someone led me to Christ. I said, David, do you want to accept Jesus as your Savior? And I was ready. I knelt down. I prayed the sinner's prayer, and my name was written in the Lamb's Book of Life. Justified, saved, according to the gospel. There's a process, a growing in grace that takes place. Now, you're saved in the entire process. I remember I was having my morning devotions, and as I was praying and spending time in Scripture, the Holy Spirit, it's amazing how this happens, the Holy Spirit started to bring back to my mind instances where I had hurt people. Now, I was saved. I'd accepted Jesus, and the Lord began to bring back to my mind individuals that I had hurt, words that I had spoken. And prior to this experience, that situation had not even bothered me before. But suddenly there was a sensitivity that came over me, an awareness, and I want to tell you that I genuinely felt an emotional remorse for the things that I had done. It was not just an intellectual assent, but it was an emotional response with the recognition that I had hurt certain people along the way. And that emotional response became so overwhelming that I started to write letters to these individuals. It was just, I came to that point. I wrote these letters to people that I had not seen for years. And I would apologize and ask for their forgiveness. If I was able to visit with them in person, I would seek out these individuals and say, you know, I am so sorry for hurting you. Please forgive me. Now, I want to tell you that this emotional response was not fear-driven. It was not because I feared the judgment of God. It came from within, a recognition of the magnitude and the hurt of my sins and what it had done to Jesus and what it had done to other people. In the gospel, there is not only an intellectual rewiring that takes place, but there is an emotional reformatting.

all types of snacks to practice the cello. And I remember when I began, my fingers were so tender, being a young youth, 8, 9 years of age, and I'd get a half size or quarter size cello, I forgot what it was, and I would play it, and after a few minutes, I would look at my fingers and they were almost bleeding. They were indented and purple, and it just became very difficult, painful to play and practice the cello. But my teacher told me, keep on doing it. And so I kept on doing it. And over time, I started to develop a callus. And it came to the place after months, and I would say years, of continually doing the same thing, that it did not bother me anymore. And that's the same way it is with sin. We have become, just from being exposed to sin so much, we have become jaded to the true nature of sin. We become calloused. That there isn't even an emotional response. You know, certain things should bother us emotionally. When we see something, there should be an emotional response. Just like when we touch something that is hot and there is a pain reaction telling us that something is wrong. Emotionally speaking, when we see certain things in the world or when we do something that is wrong, there should be emotional pain. If we don't have that, something is wrong. So when we come to Jesus, we come jaded, we come desensitized, we come calloused, and that's okay. But Jesus says, look, I'm going to start building a sensitivity so that you are bothered by the things that you should be bothered by. And then we start to see and be sensitive to the things that we have done. I read in a book, finished it last summer, in which they described a group of researchers that had been commissioned by Procter & Gamble, billion-dollar company, multi-billions, and they had come up with a new product that they were going to launch. It was called Febreze. No doubt some of you may have it in your house. It's a chemical compound that actually, according to this book, absorbs odors. So they were trying to figure out how to market this and test it out, so they paid these researchers to go out into the community and try to figure out how people can develop the habit of using Febreze on a regular basis, thereby making this product sell very well. And so they came to this house. This lady had 9 cats. And she was not doing a good job of taking care of the litter box. So as they came up to the door, they noticed that from the outside, they could even smell the odor that was emanating from this house. And the researchers just almost held their breath and got inside, and it was overpowering. It was putrid, the ammonia. And one of the researchers gagged, and they were just so amazed. And they said, look, you need to try this new product. It's called Febreze. And they gave her a bunch of samples of Febreze and said, look, we want you to use this in your house. It will get rid of the smell. And we're going to come back in a few months, and you can give us your feedback. So they said, surely, if anyone needs Febreze, it is this woman, the cat woman. So they came back months later, went into the house, and it smelled exactly like before. And they began to ask her some questions, clipboards out. Did you use Febreze? She said, I started a little bit, but then, no, I stopped. Here are all the samples. She had hardly used it at all. And they asked her, what do you think about the smell? And she said, you know, to be honest, I only notice it once a month or so. They were just amazed. How could a woman only notice the smell once a month? And then it struck them.
She had

0: become so accustomed to the smell that it came to the place that it did not bother her anymore. I wonder that about my two dogs, you know, and living in a house with them and just wondering if I become accustomed to it. And friends, this is our natural state apart from God. We have become so acclimatized to sin that it does not elicit the right emotional response that it should. We become desensitized. They say that there are certain things that are an acquired taste. Have you heard that before? I'm Korean, so I can say this. This kimchi. Oh, I heard a ugh. Oh, Lord have mercy. All right. I love kimchi. All right? It's an acquired taste. All right? But I have come to the place where it does not even cross my consciousness of the smell. My dad tells the story. We came to the United States single, and he was renting out this home, or renting a room in a home, and from this dear saint of a lady. And Korean food was not readily accessible back in the 60s, but he got his hands on a jar of precious kimchi. It was sealed. And he put it in the refrigerator, and he didn't want anyone to be bothered, and so he snuck out in the middle of the night, midnight, opened the jar. Oh, wow. I was just about to take a bite of it. And he noticed that the woman had been startled by the smell all the way in her room and came out and said, "What is that smell?" We were at the camp out, and someone broke out some durian, and that is interesting. All right? And people were eating it, but I did not dare to try it, even though I love kimchi. You know? And this is the thing, is that we have developed an acquired taste for sin. That is the reality. Furthermore, we watch sin for entertainment. We pay for it. We have come to the place where we enjoy people killing each other, watching it, people committing adultery or fornication. And God, through His grace, comes down and transforms our wiring. We can come to Him just the way we are, with all our acquired taste and all of our jaded sensitivities, but we come to God and we have all of these things, and then He starts to reformat not only our thinking, but our emotional responses. And we get to the place where what was once sweet now becomes bitter. Praise God for that. He changes our taste. And I want to tell you that my acquired taste, spiritually speaking, is very different now, by the grace of God, than when I began the Christian experience. He started to change things and develop my emotional sensitivities. Listen to this from the book Desire of Ages. We had to memorize this in high school, but don't ask me to do it now. It's a long paragraph. Listen to these words. This is the work of grace. All true obedience comes from the heart. It was heart work with Christ. And if we consent, He will so identify Himself with our thoughts and aims, so blend our hearts and minds into conformity to His will, that when obeying Him, we shall be but carrying out our own impulses. Praise God for that. The will, refined and sanctified, will find its highest delight in doing His service. When we know God as it is our privilege to know Him, our life will be a life of continual obedience. Through an appreciation of the character of Christ, through communion with God, sin will become hateful to us. What a transformation that can take place in our lives. The work of divine grace is to come in and through us and to transform us so that when doing God's will be carrying out our own impulses that are a result of divine grace. But you say, David, you know, how do we come to this place? There's certain things that I enjoy. I enjoy these things. I've developed an acquired taste for these things. What do I do? What must I do? And I want to invite you to open your Bibles to Acts chapter 5, verse 31, a brief reflection on the nature of how God changes our emotional attachment to sin. Acts chapter 5, verse 31. Here are some poignant words of wisdom from Scripture indicating the nature of how God changes our emotional attachment to sin. Acts chapter 5 and verse 31. Peter preaching here, let's actually begin in verse 29. But Peter and the other apostles answered and said, "We ought to obey God rather than men. The God of our fathers raised up Jesus, whom ye have murdered by hanging on a tree. Him God has exalted to his right hand to be Prince and Savior." And notice the words. What's the next two words there? "To give repentance to Israel and the forgiveness of sins." The word repentance is a sorrow for sin and a turning away from it. It is an emotional, genuine sorrow for sin. And here the Bible indicates that this sorrow for sin is something that is given. It is something that God gives to us. One other passage, very quickly, go over to Romans chapter 2 and verse 4. Next book over, Romans chapter 2 and verse 4. "Or do you not despise the riches of his goodness, forbearance, and long-suffering, not knowing that the goodness of God leads you to repentance?" This is the reality of the gospel. You can come to Jesus not even feeling any emotional reaction to sin. Matter of fact, you can come to Jesus being attached, loving sin, enjoying sin. You can come to Jesus with all of that, and Jesus says, "Look, come just as you are, and I will give you the gift of repentance." You can come to Jesus and say, "Lord, I'm not sorry. Help me to be sorry." That's the reality of the gospel. You can come to Jesus and say, "Lord, I don't feel sorry at all. Help me to be sorry." Steps to Christ, page 26. "Just here is a point on which many may err, and hence they fail of receiving the help that Christ desires to give them. They think they cannot come to Christ unless they first repent, and that repentance prepares the way for forgiveness of sin. But must the sinner wait till he has repented before he can come to Jesus? Is repentance to be made an obstacle between the sinner and the Savior? The Bible does not teach that the sinner must repent before he can heed the invitation of Christ. We must come to him just as we are." She goes on, "You who in heart long for something better than this world can give, recognize this voice as the voice of God to your soul. Ask him to give you the gift of repentance, to reveal Christ to you in his infinite love, in his perfect purity." This is the reality. I can't tell you how many times I have assumed that I need to be sorry before I can come to Jesus. But the reality is, we can't even feel sorry without Christ. It's a gift. So the emotional response is not possible without Christ. And we can come to him and say, "Lord, I have all of the wrong motivation. I have all of this baggage. I'm a slave to sin. Help me, because I cannot help myself." Steps of Christ goes on, "If you see your sinfulness, do not wait to make yourself better. How many
1: there are who think they are not good enough to come to Christ. Do you expect to become better through your own efforts? We must not wait for stronger persuasions, for better opportunities, for holier tempers. We can do nothing of ourselves. We must come to Christ just as we are. The gospel is really simple. Come. Everything that you need to be saved, Jesus has for you. Every attachment that you have to sin, every habit, every tendency, whatever addiction you may have in your life, Jesus says, look, just come. Many millennials assume that, look, I'm going to be authentic before I come to Jesus. I'm going to be real, and I'm not going to come until I feel the emotion. I'm not going to come until I have the right motivations. But the Bible tells us that you will never have the right motivations until you come. I believe that many people, I would say that all of us, come to Christ with mixed motivations. But Jesus accepts us just the way that we are, with even selfish motivations. But He changes those. He changes our emotions. So Jesus says to the leper, just come. He says to the sinner, just come. With all of our emotional baggage, just come. Christ Object Lessons. This is a prayer that I endeavor to pray every single day by God's grace. I pray that it's a prayer that you can pray. Then the language of the soul will be, Lord, take my heart, for I cannot give it. It is thy property. Keep it pure, for I cannot keep it for thee. Save me in spite of myself, my weak, unchristlike self. Mold me, fashion me, raise me into a pure and holy atmosphere where the rich current of thy love can flow through my soul. We can come to him and say, Lord, I'm not willing. Help me to be willing. Change my emotions. Change my thoughts. I love this sin. Help me to hate it. Let's bow our heads. Every head bowed and eyes closed. I just want to make a simple appeal today. If there is someone here, and you have an area of your life that you are struggling with, it may be an addiction, it may be a habit, and this area of your life is a chain around you, and you want to say, Lord, please give me the gift of repentance. Deliver me from this area of my life. I surrender. Is there someone here that just wants to say, Lord, God bless you, friend. I ask for deliverance from this area of my life. It's been holding on to me. Father, you see these hands. I believe that you, right now, through the kingdom of grace, are granting freedom. Lord, deliver us from any attachment to this area of our lives. Please, Lord, based on the merits of Jesus and who He is, I pray for deliverance. Second appeal is this. Is there someone here that has not been baptized? Baptism doesn't mean that you're perfect. It means that God is perfect. It doesn't mean that you've arrived. It means the beginning. And the Holy Spirit has been working on your heart. And you want to say, Lord, I want to make the steps toward baptism. And if there's someone here that wants to do that and say, Lord, I'm not worthy, but you are worthy. I want to prepare for baptism. I want to invite you to just slip your hand up. If you want to say, I want to prepare for baptism, is there someone here that wants to prepare for baptism? Oh, God bless you, friend. God bless you, sister. God bless you. Prepare for baptism. God bless you. Amen. Is there someone else that wants to say, Lord, oh, God bless you, brother. God bless you, sister. Amen. Amen. Is there someone else that wants to say, I want to prepare for baptism? Amen. Amen. Those that raised your hand, could you just slip up here? I want to pray with you. Come on up, guys. Just slip up here. I want to say a special prayer for you this morning. You want to prepare for baptism? It's okay. You're among friends here. You're among friends. Amen. We love you. The Lord loves you. Amen. Come on up, brother. Come on. All right. Amen. Let's pray. Father in heaven, we are unworthy, but we thank you that we are not to dwell on our unworthiness, but Jesus. I pray for these precious souls that have come forward this morning. Lord, you've already started a work in their lives. I know that you'll be faithful to complete it. Seal every decision with your Spirit. And may the God of peace that started this work be faithful to complete it. Lord, you've heard our hearts this morning. Nothing in our hands we bring. Simply to your cross we cling. I pray for these precious souls. I pray that the devil would not have any entrance, that you would place a shield of protection, and we praise you for the decisions that have been made this morning. We thank you for hearing and answering our prayers. We thank you that we can come to you surrendering all to our Lord Jesus Christ, for we ask these things in Jesus' name. Amen.
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It's just a subtle shading of the truth, a slight deflection from the facts that tempts us to dishonesty, especially with ourselves. I'm not so bad, we say with evident relief when we remember tyrants, madmen, and the vicious from our history books. My sins are nothing in comparison to theirs. There are no obvious casualties from our mistakes, no line of grieving people who point to us as causing all their woe. And so we wrap our consciences with layers of white gauze, muffling what dissonance the spirit stirs within us. But God is moving in us for a reason. Do you not realize that God's kindness is meant to lead you to repentance? Those qualms we feel when we adjust the truth or tell a lie or leave the wrong impression are actually sweet signs of hope. God cares enough about the truth that He will stir us till we let Him realign our reasoning. You desire truth in the inward being. Therefore, teach me wisdom in my secret heart. In grace, God teaches us to speak the truth. To others, yes, but firstly, to ourselves. Discover joy as honesty increases. And stay in grace.

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3: I'm Maritza Brunt.
2: And so good to have you all tune in to listen today. I want to wish you all a good morning, good afternoon, good evening, wherever you're listening from. And if you are listening live, a very good morning to you. We are coming live from Ringwood, Victoria. And text in to tell us where you are tuning in from today. We would love to hear where our listeners are tuning in from. And just text in to the number 0482-075-222 and just send in your state or even your town and city where you're in. And we would love to just know the people that are tuning in at this time. And it's a pretty cold day today.
3: It is. It's just getting colder and colder. We said this last week, but I feel like it's colder today.
2: Absolutely. Yeah, definitely.
3: Than when we recorded last.
2: So I'm thankful for heating. I'm very thankful for heating.
3: Is that your praise for today?
2: No. Actually, my praise for today is I'm thankful for celebrating another year of life.
3: Well, happy birthday, Ben.
2: Thank you. That was last week Friday. So, yeah, very blessed to have good health and strength at this age. Still, I'm not that old, but...
3: I was going to say, you don't look that old.
2: 3 kids, oldest is 14, then 12, and then 9. So getting up there, but definitely not old in some people's books.
3: Yeah, well, happy birthday, Ben.
2: Thank you. What's your praise, Maritza?
3: Do you know what? I'm going to continue on the theme of birthdays and say I'm also grateful for birthdays. My kids were at a birthday party this past weekend, and I think I'm just grateful for friendships and being able to celebrate friends' birthdays.
2: Maritza, wasn't it your birthday last week?
3: Probably about 2 weeks ago. I'm just trying to think. Things.
2: Happy belated birthday to you.
3: Thank you, Ben. Thank you. We're both May babies.
2: Yes.
3: So that's lots to celebrate in this month as well.
2: Yes. So friends, what is your praise? We would love to hear from you. One thing that you can be thankful for every day, I'm telling you, just changes the way that you look on that day and in life in general. So text in 0482-075-222 and tell us, what is your praise for today or this past week? That number again is 0482-075-222. And if you haven't done it yet, please don't do it while you're driving, but save the number in so that it'll just be easy to text. You can just look it up and then press the text message icon bubble thing that you'll see on your phone and just share with us one praise for this past week. Well, before we get into it, Maritza, could you tell us about the free book offer that we have for today?
3: Absolutely. So if you're just tuning in for the very first time to the Bible Hour, what we do is we offer a free book every time we are on air. So the past 2 weeks, we've offered different books. This week, we've got a new book for you. It's called See Beyond by Clifford Goldstein. And what this book does is takes a careful look of, I guess, our world today and asks the most important and obvious question, where can we find hope? That's an important question, isn't it, Ben?
2: It is.
3: And so we will have a code for you to text in later on in the next segment. So if that sounds like a book that you would like to read, stay tuned and we will give you that code later on in the program.
2: There's nothing like destroying our lives with something when we have hopelessness.
3: Absolutely.
2: You know? So hope is very important. And yeah, you got to get this book. And it's a small little booklet, but... please do text in when you can, when we give you the code word. But that number again is?
3: It's 0482-075-222.
2: Wonderful. Well, look, we are going to get into our topic for today for this episode. And we're in episode number 3 already. We're going to look at the origin of evil. Where did the devil come from? And how did he become to be called the devil? And all these other questions that we have and, you know, just learning the truth about Satan and where it all began. So look, let's start with our first Bible text. Let's go to 1 John chapter 3, verse 8. Maritza, could you read that for us,
3: please? Okay, so 1 John 3, verse 8 says, "He who sins is of the devil, for the devil has sinned from the beginning. For this purpose, the Son of God was manifested, that he might destroy the works of the devil."
2: So look, we're going to look into this beginnings here, but honestly, the Bible doesn't give us all the answers to it. Like, how did wickedness and evil come up in a perfect place, in a perfect being? The Bible actually calls that a mystery. We know it began with the devil because it says here that the devil was the one that sinned from the very beginning. It did begin with him, but the how, we get a little bit of insight, but not a total understanding. And you know what? I don't believe it really changes our perspective on how we really look at the earth today to understand how it came up in a perfect being. I believe that this is one of the questions that will only be answered when we get to heaven.
3: Do you know what, Ben? I was just thinking that I can't wait to ask that question. Why would a perfect being want to cause sin or rebel or,
2: But look, let's go to our next Bible text because it does give us a clue as to who the devil was before. So let's go to Ezekiel 28 and we'll read verses 12 to 13.
3: Okay, so Ezekiel 28, 12 to 13, and it says, "Son of man, take up a lamentation for the king of Tyre and say to him, 'Thus says the Lord God, you were the seal of perfection, full of wisdom and perfect in beauty.'"
2: So let's stop right there for a second in verse 12. Look, this king of Tyre, we don't know who he is. We really don't know his background, but he is used as a symbol for someone that will represent the devil. And it says here, "You were the seal of perfection, full of wisdom and perfect in beauty." We'll come back to those characteristics in a minute. But how do we know that the king of Tyre is used as a symbol to represent the devil? That's where we come into verse 13 now.
3: Okay, so verse 13, "You were in Eden, the garden of God. Every precious stone was your covering, the sardius, topaz and diamond, beryl, onyx and jasper, sapphire, turquoise and emerald with gold. The workmanship of your timbrels and pipes was prepared for you on the day you were created."
2: So this is how we know that the king of Tyre represents the devil. Well, first we know it doesn't represent him literally because in verse 13 it says, "You were in Eden, the garden of God." Now we know when we read the Genesis account, right at the very beginning, there is no character there called the king of Tyre. So who was in the Garden of Eden at the very beginning? We know at least there was Adam and Eve. There were good angels, there were bad angels, and there was God. And then also the devil came along, which we'll read about in a minute. But there was at least five groups. So Adam and Eve, or humans, and then there were the good angels and bad angels. And then there was, I guess we could put the bad angels with the devil. And then there was God, okay? So how do we know that this is the devil? Let's keep looking at that next part of what you just read there, Maritza. In verse 13, it says, "You were in Eden, the garden of God, and then every precious stone was your covering." Mm. Now, if we look at these five groups, right? Humans, angels, three groups are the same. They're angels. Two groups are the same. And then there was the devil, and then there was God. For sure, with 100% certainty, of this group, who do we know is not covered with stones?
3: Adam and Eve.
2: Right. So they were human, just like you and me. We're covered with skin. Mm. So that eliminates Adam and Eve, right? And then it says, "The workmanship of your timbrels and pipes was prepared for you on the day you were created." So how do, of the remaining groups, God, angels, and the devil, how do we know who definitely was not created?
3: God.
2: It was God, right? Mm. I mean, if he was created, then he's not God. So then it leaves us down to just the good angels, the bad angels, and the devil. And let's now read verse 15.
3: Ezekiel 28 verse 15, you were perfect in your ways from the day you were created till iniquity was found in you.
2: You see that? He was perfect until iniquity was found in him. And that was not the good angels, that was Satan. He was created as this perfect being, and then he sinned. And we're told here, you know, friends, you got to remember this. In verse 12, what we read earlier there, it reminds us, this being was the seal of perfection. It was the most perfect being of all of God's creation. He was full of wisdom, and he was perfect in beauty. And you know what? You don't often find these two characteristics go together. A person who's full of wisdom, they're not always the best looking. Spend too much time in their books, not enough time on their looks.
3: I've actually never heard that saying before.
2: But oh, yeah?
3: Yeah, it's an interesting one.
2: And then the other way around, those that are really good looking, they're not always the smartest. Spend too much time on their looks, not enough time on their books, right? But not with the devil. He was the sum of both, the wisest and the most beautiful to look on. And so God, when he created Satan, we created the devil. He was the seal of perfection. It's like, and I don't want to put a limit on God, but like stretching his imagination to think what is the most perfect. And then he came up with his being. But here's the thing, right? How do we know that the devil was an angel? Like I've kind of tossed that out there already and thrown it out there. And to some people, it's common knowledge. And we skipped a verse in Ezekiel 28, actually. Let's look at verse 14 of Ezekiel 28 now.
3: Ezekiel 28:14, and it says, you were the anointed cherub who covers. I established you. You were on the holy mountain of God. You walked back and forth in the midst of fiery stones.
2: So there it is. It says you were the anointed cherub who covers. You were right there in heaven, on the mountain of God, in the midst of those fiery stones, right? So what is a cherub? Well, if you look it up in the dictionary, you'll find that a cherub is actually an angel. And so that's how we know that this king of Tyre that we're reading about in Ezekiel 28 is not actually literally the king of Tyre. He represents the devil. He was up in heaven. He was on the mountain of God. He was created by God. He was the most perfect of all the beings that God created, the most perfect of all the angels. He was full of wisdom, perfect in beauty. He even had this beautiful voice, you know, the timbrels and the pipes was prepared for you, right? All of these things. And we see here that he was the anointed cherub. So, what is a cherub, though? You see, there are, do you know in the Bible there's actually orders of angels?
3: I didn't actually know that.
2: So
3: when I hear cherub, I think of the typical Valentine's Day, you know, little cherubs on the cards.
2: Yeah.
3: Sort of with the bows and the arrows. But right. It's interesting that the Bible actually refers to the devil as
2: an anointed cherub.
3: As an anointed cherub.
2: But in the Bible, there's actually two at least we're aware of. Maybe there's more, we don't know. But in the Bible, it mentions cherubims and seraphims. And so one has six wings, one has four wings. So they're definitely different in outward appearance. But let's have a look at the position of a cherub in the Bible. So we're going to read now Psalms chapter 80 and verse 1.
3: Okay, and it says, give ear, O shepherd of Israel, you who lead Joseph like a flock, you who dwell between the cherubim, shine forth.
2: Okay, so maybe you're driving, you can't open your Bible right now, but if you do have a chance and you go to Psalms 80 verse 1, you will see that the word shepherd there is a capital S. The shepherd of Israel was not Moses. It wasn't King David. The shepherd of Israel who led Joseph like a flock was God himself. And so It says here at the very end of Psalms 80 verse 1, you who dwell between the cherubim shine forth. So guess what? The cherubim, they stood right next to God. It's like they were the bodyguards of God. Not that he needed a bodyguard, but their position was right there on the left and the right hand of God.
3: It's a pretty high position.
2: Yeah. And look, I mean,

0: actually a depiction of what we see here in Psalms 80, where God dwells between the cherubim.
1: Wow.
0: Yeah.
1: And I didn't know that.
0: And so it's like this, right? The one that was closest to God betrayed him.
1: Mm. He was the most dissatisfied.
0: Yeah.
1: He had everything.
0: Yeah.
1: And yet he was still not satisfied.
0: And so, you know, we're going to look at this when we come back in a minute from our break. But we see right here that Satan, he didn't have any higher position than what God could give him. He was right there on the right or the left hand of God. And you know what? We see in movies today, we see in Hollywood, it's always the person that is the closest to you, the husband or the wife or the best friend or the company that you work for, that, you know, you work for 20 years, that they're the ones that end up betraying you. But you know what? Hollywood gets it all from the Bible. It's no different. The one that stood closest to God, that had everything. And you know, this reminds me, friends, it's so important to be content. You know, contentment is a really great blessing and a big grace. Because when we are not content, I don't know what if there was a uncontent or incontent, but when we are not content, it drives us to do really crazy, out of the ordinary things that we would not normally do. Contentment with godliness, the Bible says, is great gain. And the devil, he was not content whatsoever, even though he had everything. And so we're going to see what happened in Isaiah when we come back with what happened to the devil. And we're just going to go to a short song right here. It is Better Than Life, Psalms 63, and the artist is Caroline Cobb.

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1: Welcome back. If you're just tuning in, you are listening to the Bible Hour, and we have something really exciting for you now. We've got a free book offer, and I am actually really excited about this one, Ben, because this one's called See Beyond. And what it basically talks about is hope. And where can we find hope? And we were just discussing earlier, that's actually something that is really important to know, where we can find hope and where hope comes from. So if you would like this free book offer, the code that you will need is TBH3. That stands for The Bible Hour. This is our third episode.
2: Yes.
1: And so TBH3 is the code that you need to text in to 0482075222.
2: Yes, thank you, Maritza, for that. And if you're just joining us, we are talking about the devil. And not because we want to discover his good qualities or anything like that, but we just want to know, where did he come from? And we've discovered so far that he was one of the anointed cherubs that covers. He stood right next to God on his left or his right hand. He was right there, the closest. He could have had no higher position than what God had already given to him. But what happened? Let's go to Isaiah chapter 14 and let's read verse 12 to 14. That's Isaiah 14, 12 to 14.
1: And it says, "How you are fallen from heaven, O Lucifer, son of the morning, how you are cut down to the ground, you who weakened the nations. For you have said in your heart, 'I will ascend into heaven. I will exalt my throne above the stars of God. I will also sit on the mount of the congregation on the farthest sides of the north. I will ascend above the heights of the clouds. I will be like the Most High.'"
2: The devil had an eye problem.
1: He did, didn't he?
2: Yep. "I will, I will, I will." It was just repeated there, I think, five or six times. And here is finally where we see his name mentioned. It's Lucifer. And, you know, we're familiar with that. I remember walking into one of the stores there when we wanted to do a barbecue one day, and they had little Lucifers for sale. And it was those little white things that you put on fire, and, you know, it doesn't burn out. Like, you can just put them under the wood and it'll just burn, burn, burn.
1: I don't think I've ever seen one of those before.
2: Yeah, that was in the 90s, though. I don't know if they still sell them.
1: Well, first encounter with Lucifer, that's the name of the cat from Cinderella.
2: Oh, really?
1: Yeah.
2: Oh, I didn't even know
1: like
2: that.
1: And that's like a 60s... movie or something like that, 60s or 70s.
2: I knew a person who lived on a Lucifer Street here in Victoria.
1: Oh, that's
2: Melbourne.
1: Unfortunate.
2: It is.
1: That is an unfortunate name for a street.
2: I've just recently looked it up again, and it's still there, Lucifer
1: still
2: Street
1: there.
2: Or something like that. So, you know, if you want to, you can look that up. But,
1: wow.
2: You know, the name Lucifer is actually not a bad name. It was his heavenly name. So, Lucifer.
1: And if it was given, sorry to cut you off, Ben,
2: no, that's
1: but
2: right.
1: If it was given to him by God, it would have been a beautiful name.
2: Yeah, it means son of the morning or the morning star.
1: That's beautiful.
2: You see, so what we know him today is he's a serpent, he's a dragon, he's the devil, he's Satan. So that's all the names that he has after his fall. But Lucifer here, we read that he wanted to ascend into heaven. He was already there, but he wanted to exalt his throne above the stars of God. He wanted to sit on God's throne. He looked at God's throne so long. He was the covering cherub. He was the right hand or the left hand guy of God. He looked at the throne so long, he coveted God's throne.
1: That's so interesting what you said just then, Ben. Like, he wanted to ascend up into heaven, but you said he was already there. It's almost as if you want like this giant house. You get the giant house and then you're not satisfied with it. You
2: yeah.
1: want more when you already have.
2: Yep.
1: You already have it.
2: He wanted to take the place of God. Not I want to be like God in character, you know, full of love and compassion and
1: which
2: mercy.
1: Which is what we talked about last week.
2: Right.
1: God's character.
2: But he wanted to take his position. And so he looked at God's thrown so much covetousness crept into his heart. And you know, that covetousness is such a difficult sin to detect. It's like the 10th commandment of God's 10 commandments, right? And we don't really give it much thought, but what is covetousness? I find that people, they really misunderstand what covetousness is all about. Like, for example, Maritza, if I see you, oh, you got a new phone, and I go out and buy the same phone, is that covetousness? It's not.
1: I don't think so.
2: Oh, I see my best friend drive up with a new car and it's like, oh, that car's nice. I go out and buy the same car. Is there anything wrong with that? No, there isn't. I mean, it's what we call keeping up with the Joneses, right?
1: Yeah.
2: And I don't know if that's what we say here in Australia. I think that's a more American term.
1: I've heard that saying before. I've heard that saying. I think you're right.
2: So I kind of lived everywhere. I've grown up in Australia here 10 years, now 13 years total. But I've lived in US 7 years, UK 5 years. So
1: this is a multicultural podcast, Ben. You're welcome to share all your isms.
2: But you see, if I see people, they have something and I go out and buy the same thing. And that guy's got a nice house. You know, I just visited my friend and let's go build exactly the same house, just as big, just as nice. Is that covetousness? No, it isn't. You see, when you read the 10th commandment, it says, don't covet your neighbor's house, don't covet your neighbor's wife. And that's the key, you see. You see a person, oh, I like his wife, I want a wife like him. You can't just go and find exactly the same person, because there's no exactly the same person. Even if they're identical twins, identical twins sometimes are totally different. The only thing that person can do is kill that other guy for his wife. And that's what covetousness is.
1: We had a Bible story like that, didn't we?
2: Right.
1: Where someone actually went and took someone's wife.
2: Yep. And that is that really, the end result was murder or stealing. Like, I see your phone, I like your phone, I steal your phone. So covetousness is really a hard sin to detect because it is manifested in something else that happens. I kill, I steal, I lie about it, I cheat, you know what I mean? So here, the devil, he looked at God's throne for so long, he covetousness came up long before this next event took place in heaven. Let's go read our next verse in Revelation chapter 12 and verses 7 to 9. What happened when Satan got to that point where he couldn't take it anymore? Revelation 12, 7 to 9.
1: It says, and war broke out in heaven. Michael and his angels fought with the dragon, and the dragon and his angels fought, but they did not prevail, nor was a place found for them in heaven any longer. So the great dragon was cast out, that serpent of old, called the devil and Satan, who deceives the whole world. He was cast to the earth, and his angels were cast out with him.
2: So what happened?
1: He was cast out.
2: War started up in heaven, and you know, God fought against the devil, and God ultimately won, but he was cast out to the earth. He was cast out of heaven, and he was cast to the earth, the Bible says. And I know what you're all wondering, why on earth, no pun intended, but why on earth would God cast the devil to the earth? Right? Let's walk through these situations, because people get really confused about this and they just think that God is like, God, why did you have to do that? We were living happily and peacefully on earth, and then you just had to cast the devil out to here. Well, let's look at a few scenarios, okay? Number one, why couldn't God just destroy the devil?
1: Do you know what, Ben? I've been wondering that since we started this podcast. Why would God create such a perfect being?
2: Yeah.
1: Just to have him rebel.
2: Yeah. But let's go through these scenarios in a minute, right? So why couldn't God just destroy the devil? Right there. Okay, you did bad. Boom. He destroys the devil. What would happen? Well, the angels, everything's really perfect up in heaven at this point, right? And no one knows what wickedness is and evil and sin. And then now the devil has this thought come up in his heart. And before he can even act out rebellion and start a war, God just like takes his finger and zaps him to death. Well, sin hadn't fully developed in the world, and wickedness was not, it was not fully apparent what the devil would become and what he would do. So the angels would serve him out of fear. And then God turns to the angels and say, trust me, he was a bad one. You know? And what does that show? Well, God is using the angels like a robot. But you see, if God is love, even the angels had freedom of choice. They weren't robots. They had the ability to choose between right and wrong. And if God was love, he had to allow this to play out and fully develop. But here's the thing, scenario number two. God could have destroyed the devil and wiped out all the minds of the angels around him. Well, that's the same thing. He's treating them like a robot. They don't have freedom of choice. Because then he could have done that with Adam and Eve. Made a bad choice, destroy them, make another Adam and Eve, right? But you see, God's character of love dictates that he cannot do that. Let me paint it a different way, right? You have a child, and you know that this child is going to be severely disabled from birth. Maybe you know, when we had our first daughter, she was born in Taiwan, and they stuck this needle into my wife's womb there, and they said, the child has this many percentage chance to come out autistic or disabled. Do you still want to have the child? You know, we looked at each other, and it's like, no, abortion is not an option. And why? Because of love. Love dictates that we have to go ahead with this. It would go against the very principle of God's character to destroy the devil right there on the spot, wipe out all the minds of the angels as if he never existed, and then everything just went on as usual. Why? Because with love comes freedom of choice. With freedom of choice, we get risk. Name a place in this world, Maritza, if you can. I'm putting you on the spot here.
1: You are here.
2: Name a place in this world where you get three meals a day, a bed to sleep on, and you get a TV to watch, and there's no love, there's no risk. We call that prison.
1: You just beat me to it. I was going to say prison.
2: There's no freedom of choice.
1: No.
2: There's no love.
1: But you get three meals a day.
2: Yeah.
1: You get a roof over your head.
2: That's what God could have done, but yeah. He didn't. You see? So he couldn't have done that. He couldn't have destroyed the devil right there. The angels would have started serving God out of fear because they wouldn't have understood the whole issue of what was happening in the devil's heart. He had to allow him to play it out. He couldn't destroy and then wipe all the minds of the angels. That just goes against his principle of who his character is. It's love. Well, why doesn't God just cast the devil out? Don't let him come to earth. And just lock him up in space prison. Well, he can't do anything. It's as good as destroying him. So that third option is not even a possibility as well. So it's like, why would you have to allow him to come to earth, right? And you see, it's because God, he created Adam and Eve. And we're going to read about this next week, actually. We're going to look into this situation in Genesis 3 about how, you know, we're familiar with that story. Adam and Eve ate the fruit, right? But there was actually a tree of knowledge of good and evil that God says, you cannot eat it. And the reason why he had to put it there is because of the existence of the devil. So I want you to imagine, if there was no Lucifer that sinned, no devil, no Satan, and there was no war, and God didn't cast any being out of heaven because they were wicked, and he created earth, he would never have to create a tree of knowledge of good and evil. There would be no need to have a test. Because why would God have to test Adam and Eve? The only test that came was from allowing the devil to tempt Adam and Eve to do wrong. And you know what? If Adam and Eve did not eat of that fruit, then God says, well, heaven, you were cast out. On earth, no one chose you. Now I can destroy you. You see that? There would be no need of the existence of the devil after that. But because Adam and Eve ate the fruit, they gave the devil a job.
1: They gave him a purpose.
2: They gave him a purpose. You're right. Mm. And so at the beginning, when God created the world, if there was no devil, there would be no need for a test, no need for the tree of knowledge, good and evil. But the devil strong-armed God. When God made Adam and Eve, the devil existed already. He had to allow them to be tested, to have a choice. And if they chose against choosing the devil, God would destroy the devil right there and then. But history went a different path, which we'll look at in a minute. But right after we listen to this song, and it is by Act of Congress, that is the band, and the title is Christ the Solid Rock.

0: Do you have a question about today's program? Text in to the Bible Hour with Benjamin Ng on 0482 075 222. That's 0482 075 222.
1: And welcome back. We are looking at the topic of the devil, Lucifer, Satan. Call him what you want. But he, well, I mean, we see the effects of his influence in our world today. And that's why we want to give you this book offer, See Beyond by Clifford Goldstein, where he can show us a different perspective, where we can find hope, especially in looking at this world and looking at ourselves and looking at what's happening even out there with all the wars and inflation, right? Everything is just out there to destroy hope in our lives. But get this book, TBH3. Text us at 0482-075-222. That's 0482-075-222, TBH3, as this is our third episode. But now coming back to the devil, right? God, he cast him out of heaven because he stirred up the war there, and he came down to the earth. And I don't want to read Genesis 3 because we're going to dig into that very in minute detail next week, actually, how sin and wickedness came into the world. So stay tuned for that for next week, friends. You don't want to miss it. Every Tuesday at 10 a.m., we go live here from Ringwood, Victoria. But now, as the devil gained access to the earth, he tempted Adam and Eve. They were caught in his trap. They ate the fruit. And then now the devil became the one who had the dominion over the earth. And so what happened? Let's go to Luke chapter 4, verse 5 to 6. Let's read that.
2: Okay, Luke 4, 5 to 6. Then the devil, taking him up on a high mountain, showed him all the kingdoms of the world in a moment of time. And the devil said to him, "All this authority I will give you, and their glory, for this has been delivered to me, and I give it to whomever I wish."
1: Why could the devil say this to Jesus when he was tempting him shortly after his baptism? "All this authority I will give to you because it's been delivered to me." You see, when Adam and Eve sinned, they gave their dominion that God gave to them over to the devil. And he became the rightful ruler of this world. And that's why he could say that. He wasn't lying when he said that to Jesus. "This dominion, this rulership, this authority was given to me." And so then from there, we see the result of what the devil does. Let's go to Luke chapter 13 and verse 16. Who is it that brings all this sickness and trouble?
2: And it says, "So ought not this woman, being a daughter of Abraham, whom Satan has bound, think of it, for 18 years be loosed from this bond on the Sabbath."
1: The devil was the one that bound this woman for 18 years. He was the one that brought sickness. Let's also read Job chapter 2 and verse 7.
2: Job 2:7 says, "So Satan went out from the presence of the Lord and struck Job with painful boils from the sole of his foot to the crown of his head."
1: Satan has the ability to strike people with boils and sickness. You know, friends, I want to remind you that some sicknesses out there is not just simply because you slept too late or you caught a cold from someone else. Some sicknesses come from the devil itself. And we need absolute wisdom to know and discern between the difference of the two. So, look, this is what took place after Adam and Eve sinned and gave their dominion over to the devil. He's the one that brought in all the violence, all the sickness, all the crime, all the stealing and all the killing, all the things that we just wish would be done away forever. But you know what? God is going to bring an end to the devil. There is going to be an end point. We read Ezekiel 28 with hope. We were there early at the very beginning, but it also tells us about what's going to happen at the very end with Lucifer, or really Satan and the devil. Ezekiel 28 verses 18 and 19.
2: You defiled your sanctuaries by the multitude of your iniquities, by the iniquity of your trading. Therefore, I brought fire from your midst, it devoured you, and I turned you to ashes upon the earth in the sight of all who saw you. All who knew you among the peoples are astonished at you. You have become a horror and shall be no more forever.
1: So take hope, friends. One day the devil will be destroyed forever. I know that this text, this Bible text, it sounds like it's in the past. It devoured you, I turned you to ashes upon the earth. But you know what? That hasn't happened yet to the devil. It will happen one day. There will be fire that will come from the midst of him and devour him. He's going to become ashes. He's going to be no more forever. There is going to be a day, friends, in the future that we can look forward to with hope, that God is finally going to bring a conclusion to all of this. And that surety, that promise that this would take place, we read about in Revelation chapter 12. How do we know that this is all going to be brought to a close finally, once and for all, one day? Revelation 12, verses 10 through 12.
2: Starting at verse 10. Then I heard a loud voice saying in heaven, "Now salvation and strength and the kingdom of our God and the power of his Christ have come, for the accuser of our brethren, who accused them before our God day and night, has been cast down."
1: And so here we see, it talks about Jesus Christ, where he came to bring us salvation and strength and power and his kingdom. That was right there at the cross, friends. That was 2,000 years ago that Jesus died for you and for me. And we're going to look at that topic in the future about the cross of Jesus and why that is so important, because there he gives us all the victory. He sets us free from the rulership of the devil. That if we place ourselves under Jesus, this is where he can give us complete freedom. But let's keep reading verse 11 and 12 of Revelation 12.
2: Verse 11, "And they overcame him by the blood of the Lamb and by the word of their testimony, and they did not love their lives to the death. Therefore rejoice, O heavens, and you who dwell in them. Woe to the inhabitants of the earth and the sea, for the devil has come down to you, having great wrath, because he knows that he has a short time."
1: Notice this. The devil is more informed about the shortness of time than we are. It says there, since Jesus died 2,000 years ago, he knows that his days are numbered. He knows that he has a short time. And so, especially since Jesus died, he knows he's lost the battle, but he's doing all that he can, even now, to make sure that he hurts Jesus, he hurts God, by making sure that he keeps people out of heaven. That's all he can do, really, because he's already lost. Jesus has died, he's resurrected, he's gone up to heaven, he's victorious. And so now the devil, he's just working so hard with all his temptations and deceptions just to hurt the heart of Jesus, to keep a few more people out of heaven. So look, how does the devil disguise his activities? What does he do even today? Yes, there's sickness, there's pain, there's suffering, but we are shown something very interesting in 2 Corinthians chapter 11. Let's start there by reading verse 13 and 14.
2: 2 Corinthians 11:13, "For such are false apostles, deceitful workers, transforming themselves into apostles of Christ. And no wonder, for Satan himself transforms himself into an angel of light."
1: Do you see that, friends? False apostles, deceitful workers, they transform themselves into apostles of Christ. It's not talking about how people are converted and they're changed and, you know, they become saints all of a sudden. No, these false apostles, even Satan transforms into angel of light. He's not become a good angel all of a sudden. He puts on this outward appearance that he's a good person. Look at me. I am a Christian. Look at me. I am a pastor or an apostle, it says here. And look at me. Satan is trying to say, I'm an angel of light. And why does he do this? Because he's trying to deceive. And what I'm trying to say here is, friends, trust nobody. Trust nobody. We got to be careful. Look, I want to apologize to all the people out there that have been hurt by Christians who take the name of Christian, but maybe they aren't even living the life of a Christian. Because I know Jesus, he would never do anything to hurt anybody. You know? And it's because sometimes we try to be these well-meaning people, but actually we're not. Satan, he transforms himself to an angel of light. You got to be careful. Satan goes to church as well. He does. To bless people? No. To try to deceive them. To try to make them hate God. Let's finish it off in verse 15 there.
2: Verse 15 says, "Therefore, it is no great thing if his ministers also transform themselves into ministers of righteousness, whose end will be according to their works."
1: You see that, friends? He has ministers. He has pastors. So you got to be careful. Just because you have the title of a pastor, it doesn't mean that God's the one that sent you. I'm not saying, hey, turn off the radio and stop to listening to Faith FM. No, here, friends, I want to give you, and it is scary because it's like, who can we trust, right? How do you know who to listen to and who to believe and who to trust? Well, God has given us a safeguard, something that we can use to expose the devil's deceptions, to make sure that we are not deceived like how Adam and Eve were deceived at the very beginning, which we'll look at next week, friends. You got to make sure you tune in next week. But how can we safeguard ourselves against the devil's deceptions? We're going to look at this last passage that is really important. It's Ephesians chapter 6. It's called the armor of God. And so let's read through this, but we're going to stop here and there as you look at the different parts of the armor, okay? So let's start by reading verse 13 and 14.
2: Okay, and it says, "Therefore, take up the whole armor of God, that you may be able to withstand in the evil day, and having done all, to stand. Stand therefore, having girded your waist with truth, having put on the breastplate of righteousness."
1: So here we see the armor of God. I mean, look, I grew up in church and all I remember about the armor of God is coloring the armor in. And, you know, all the kids will probably go through this if you sit through the teaching time where they'll give out the kids pieces of paper, right? And yeah, just color in while the parents are listening to the sermon in church.
2: I teach kindy Sabbath school and we've done this with the kids.
1: Right. And so what is this armor though? What is the belt of truth? Because that's how you gird or put around you this waist, your waist with truth, right? Well, in John 17:17, the Bible says, "Sanctify them by your truth. Your word is truth." So what is the truth? It is the Bible. That's the first armor of God. And then the breastplate of righteousness. Well, what is righteousness in the Bible? Psalms 119:172, Maritza.
2: It says, "My tongue shall speak of your word, for all your commandments are righteousness."
1: So what is righteousness there?
2: God's word.
1: God's word. Well, it says there the commandments, but actually if you go to Exodus 20 and you read the commandments right, you will see there that in Exodus 20, God was not writing the commandments down. He was speaking them. You will read there, right there in Exodus 20 verse 1, "And God spoke all these words saying." And so it's God's word. So the belt of truth is the Bible. The breastplate of righteousness is the Bible. Now read verse 15 for us.
2: It says, "And having shod your feet with the preparation of the gospel of peace."
1: Pardon me, that's Ephesians 6:15. But we got to put on the shoes of the gospel, right? And this one's easy because what does gospel mean? It means
2: good news.
1: And where do we find good news?
2: In the Bible.
1: In the Bible. So the belt is the Bible. The breastplate is the Bible. The shoes are the Bible. Now, verse 16.
2: "Above all, taking the shield of faith with which you will be able to quench all of the fiery darts of the wicked one."
1: So now we have to take the shield of faith. What is that? Well, what is faith all about? Romans chapter 10 and verse 17.
2: it says, so then faith comes by hearing, and hearing by the word of God.
1: That shield of faith is also?
2: The word of God.
1: The Bible. The word of God. And then, verse 17.
2: And take the helmet of salvation and the sword of the Spirit, which is the word of God.
1: Yeah.
2: I'm sensing a theme here, Ben.
1: Yeah, you're smiling. You guys can't see this, but she's like, yeah, I see it. It's the Bible, the Bible, the Bible. And we see the sword of the Spirit, which is the Bible. But what we don't see, what we haven't looked at here is the helmet of salvation. What is salvation? How are we saved according to the Bible? Ephesians chapter 2 and verse 8.
2: For by grace you have been saved through faith, and that not of yourselves. It is the gift of God.
1: If you're saved by grace through faith, and that faith is in the Bible, guess what? It's the Bible. Friends, this is why I wanted to start the Bible Hour. There is nothing better that I can give you than the words right from the Bible. Because this is what will expose the devil's deceptions. This is what will guide your life. This is what will change everything for you. If you will just spend time, one chapter a day will keep the devil away. You got to spend it reading the Bible. Take the time. Value it. And friends, don't forget, we have that free book offer for you as well that will help you, to assist you. Just text in the code word TBH1 to 0482-075-222. And we just want to end here by saying, trust the Bible. Read it, spend time in it, get to know it, make it the foundation of your life. You've been listening to the Bible Hour. Why? Because we want nothing more than to give you the most precious gift that we can give, and it's the Bible. See you next time.
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4: Hi there, I'm Luke from Tableland Explorers. We have started a new Bible study series called The Secrets of Prophecy. These studies are taking us through some of the most amazing prophecies of the Bible. Some of them have already been fulfilled. Some of them are being fulfilled right now, and some will.
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6: This is It Is Written. I'm John Bradshaw. Thanks for joining me. What would it be like to live with danger on your doorstep? People living under the shadow of a 12,500 feet tall volcano 25 miles outside Guatemala City know exactly what it's like.
7: Guatemala and its population of 16.5 million people is located in Central America. To its north and west is Mexico. Belize is to the northeast, and to the east are both Honduras and El Salvador. The country has two coasts. In the northeast is the Caribbean, and to the south, the Pacific Ocean.
6: Guatemala is the same size as Tennessee, or for that matter, the same size as the country of Iceland. And for as long as anyone can remember, volcanoes and earthquakes have been part of the fabric of life here. The capital of Guatemala has been moved twice, once because of volcanic mudflow and once because of an earthquake. In fact, in 1976, an earthquake here in Guatemala claimed 25,000 lives.
7: Guatemala is home to 37 volcanoes, four of which are still active: Pacaya, Santiaguito, Tacaná, and Volcán de Fuego, which in English means, ominously, Volcano of Fire. And in June of 2018, the Volcano of Fire rained destruction onto surrounding communities. It was the deadliest eruption in Guatemala in almost 100 years.
6: Fuego is well known in these parts. It's one of the most active volcanoes in the world. It's been erupting almost constantly for many years. An eruption in 2012 saw 33,000 people evacuate their homes. Since then, the eruptions have been much smaller, but they have been persistent. The 54,000 people who live within 6 miles of Fuego are constantly reminded that danger is never far away. It was about the middle of the day on June the 3rd, 2018, that Fuego erupted violently and continued to do so for about the next week or so. A column of ash rose up above the mountain, stretching 9 miles high into the sky. And rocks, many of them enormous, rained down over a wide area. Volcanic ash closed Guatemala City's main airport. But it was the pyroclastic flows that did so much damage. That's hot, poisonous volcanic gas mixed with volcanic matter. They can move quickly, easily 50 miles an hour, sometimes much faster. And when they come down a mountainside toward a settlement of people, unless you move really quickly, essentially, you don't have a chance. As rescue workers tried to reach people the next day, they were interrupted by fresh flows of mud, gas, and ash. And because the pyroclastic flows are really hot, most of the bodies recovered were unrecognizable. Ash that fell to the ground was said to be between 400 and 700 degrees Celsius, between 750 and 1300 degrees Fahrenheit. When Fuego erupted, destruction engulfed community after community. It seemed as though it happened in the blink of an eye. It was like a nightmare, except this was all too real. People lost their homes, completely swept away. They lost their crops, gone. They lost their possessions. And many people lost their entire family. And so today, thousands of people mourn those losses and they're adjusting to a new way of life without the past, without their possessions, without their homes. Yes, in many cases, without their families. In a moment, I'm going to introduce you to somebody who survived Fuego. She lost all of her possessions, but she considers herself especially blessed because she and her family made it out in one piece. They've lived to tell the story. But Rose's neighbors did not. Many of them perished. For one reason. I'll tell you why in just a moment. Thanks for joining me today on It Is Written. Government statistics said following the dramatic and devastating volcano in southern Guatemala that 120 people lost their lives and another 200 were officially missing. Locals tell another story. One man told us that he himself lost at least 70 extended family members. Another individual said that there is no question that there are at least 1,500 people missing in the wake of the volcano. In Escuintla, Guatemala, Rosa Chacon works as a volunteer for the government's emergency alert services. It's her responsibility to warn local residents when Fuego puts them in danger.
8: We had been doing simulations for 2 months before this situation because we had calculated that the volcano erupts every 35 to 40 years and we were getting to the 40-year mark. So we were already preparing ourselves for another eruption, but we didn't think that the eruption would be as big as it was. At 9 in the morning, we took some photos and saw that there was no problem for our area at that moment. When 11 in the morning came, we heard a very loud boom, and I started running from one community to another. From one community to another, warning people, alerting them to prepare themselves. It is very difficult for me, because I lived at the epicenter of that place, in the very place where that big monster was coming. I was trying to save the people that were on the bridge. My granddaughter and I yelled, and two other people that were from the same Colred community. We yelled to them to leave, to clear the area. But the people were taking videos. It was something they had never seen before. The heat of it even got to me. Like this, like there were big waves coming down that came with a terrible speed. It came crashing. And when we saw that it gained speed, we ran to save ourselves. We continued in a car. They picked us up, and we were yelling, "Come, come, that thing is coming over." I lived through an experience.
6: There are so many people who have been through so much and who have lost so much. What have you heard about the experiences of other people?
8: That whole first week was very hard. They would approach me, they would hug me, and they would tell me, "Mrs. Rosita, they've already delivered my first dead loved one. I found my son." Others said, "I found my dad. They are helping me bury them. I have encountered grief. Here we have cried together with all of these people, although I've had to hold it in at times and close myself off somewhere very quiet and vent, because here I have been trying to give people a smile. To the people here, I offer a hug, because for this reason, the Lord has sent me here, to hug them and give them smiles to all these people."
6: How did people respond when you alerted them to the danger?
8: Some people told me, "We're coming." Some didn't respond. This happened mainly at Ground Zero, which is where we've lost so many people. They would say, "We're going to put ourselves in our houses." And that's where all the families would gather. And us with the cars, buses, national police, telling people to get in the cars. And we would call them, "Come up, come up." But what the people did instead was to lock themselves in their houses.
6: So the people have been through something like this. How do you understand their attitude towards God? Has that been affected one way or another?
8: Today, all the people have come closer to God, seeking God, especially if we pray with them. They may have come from different churches, but today when you approach someone and tell them, "We want to pray for you," they cry. They repent, and they come close to God. That is the attitude that the people now have.
6: After the volcano of fire erupted, rescue efforts were hindered by the clouds of toxic gas that hung heavy in the air. The ground was so hot that the soles of the boots worn by rescuers melted while on their feet. And then heavy rain fell, making rescue and recovery just that much more difficult. But rescuers, many of them volunteers, flocked to the area to see what they could do to help. One of them was Ricardo Carrillo, a local church pastor, among the first to arrive on the scene in Escuintla. Pastor, I understand you were one of the very first church workers to get to the site of the disaster. Tell me what went through your mind when you heard that the volcano had erupted.
9: In that moment, I thought, the volcano had been active every day before this. And in that moment, The first thing that came into my mind was the volcanic activity that was happening in the days before the eruption. And I said, wow, what must have happened? If the volcano erupted, that means it would have devastated several of the communities that I actually knew. When we arrived at the location of the disaster, what we were looking at, well, it was definitely shocking. In that moment, in my mind, I said to myself, how many people must have been killed?
6: When you made it to the volcano area, to that area that was affected, what did you see? What did you experience when you got there?
9: It is difficult to explain with words because my heart, it sank in that moment. When I got there, I saw a community that I'd seen many times because I used to pass by that area all the time. Now, a person would end up getting lost out there because the land there, it has become unrecognizable. So, in that moment, my heart sank so much. There was so much sadness in my heart.
6: With everything that you've seen and experienced and the people that you've spoken to and the stories that you've heard, what has impacted you the most throughout this process?
10: Ver a los niños.
9: Seeing the kids. To see the bodies of the children that were being taken out of this place. Some of the kids who died hugging each other. Seeing that part, the physical reaction that some of these kids had when this was happening. Some of them ended up with their arms up, like in a defensive position, trying to protect themselves from what was happening. So, when they were taking them out, their arms were still up in that defensive position. That was one of the things that impacted me the most.
6: We've read in the news that 120 people died, 200 people are missing. But we're told by people in the area there's maybe 1,500 people that are unaccounted for. Maybe we'll never know. Why was it that so many people weren't able to get out or didn't get out in time?
9: Because of the number of people that were in that place. Because it was a Sunday. Sunday usually isn't a working day. Many people were in their houses. The children weren't at school. The few who were saved at the time were saved because they had gone out to do something outside of their houses, something that wasn't routine. The people were too accustomed to the volcanic activity. Too accustomed, I would say. They thought this volcanic activity was the same as what had always happened. So many of them thought that the column of smoke that was coming through was the only thing they needed to be concerned about. So they decided to close themselves in their houses to avoid being harmed by the smoke column. Because by being inside their homes, they didn't realize what was coming behind the column of smoke, the danger that was there.
6: You know, there are people all around the world that are suffering. Just a few meters away from where we're sitting is a young man who lost his entire family in this volcanic disaster. All around the world, people are going through suffering of many, many different kinds. As a pastor, what do you say to people?
9: I would tell them what Paul said. You have the right to feel sad, but not like those who don't have hope. We, as Christians, and as the people who believe in Jesus and understand that Jesus will come again, have the right to be saddened, but in a different way, because there is hope. And as long as we have hope, our sadness is different. Because we know that the hope sustains us with a certain positivity that will

May wonder why people stay when there's danger on the doorstep. So why do people stay? Well, there's a couple of reasons. One is economics. This is where they live. It's where their homes are. This is where land is. This is jobs. It's survival. It's not that easy just to take off and pick up again. And the second one is related to the first. It's logistics. So this is a danger zone. It's a well-known danger zone, but to leave, to gather up your family when you don't have much of anything, to go to another part of the country, find new work, it's just difficult. There's another reason people stay. It's the same reason that people move to the coast of Florida, even though it will certainly be hit by another major hurricane, or why people build homes on the banks of rivers that flood, or why people live in earthquake country in California. Danger tends to be predictable to a degree. You can see a hurricane coming, so you can prepare. If floodwaters begin to rise, you can get out, or at least you hope you can. And most people survive earthquakes, so you hope you're going to be lucky. It's like driving without a seatbelt. Most people who do it are going to be okay, but those who aren't okay are going to be really not okay. If you have to pay the price for your decision, it's usually an incredibly high price. And then there's another reason, familiarity. You live around danger and you think, it's never gonna happen to me. It's happened before and I got away with it. If it happens again, I'll get away with it then. And you will, unless, of course, you don't. Now, here's a question. Why do people go on living where they do, or how they do, when there's danger at their doorstep spiritually? It's like people play a sort of a spiritual Russian roulette, taking spiritual risks when they ought to be minimizing risk and maximizing safety. There are people waiting for a better time to come to faith in God. But what if in the interim that volcano blows? What if your life comes to an end? What if Jesus were to return? Or what if you were simply to never get around to giving your heart to God? People dabble with sin. A little harmless flirting turns into an attraction which leads to bad decisions and regret and a broken home and ruined relationships, and with children as the casualties. All because, well, no one expected it to turn out like this. But that's how it turns out. When there's danger on your doorstep, when you live on a fault line, you really can't be surprised when the ground shifts beneath your feet. You know you just can't afford to take risks with your spiritual life. It's dangerous. Life is unpredictable. And while you put God on hold, don't forget, you're spurning, you are saying no to the love of God for you. You're telling God you don't want Him in your life. But here's what happens. You wait, I'll pray another day. You wait, I'll read my Bible another day. And another day comes and your heart has gone cold. That desire has all just bled away. And now you don't even want to come to God at all. Or there are those who are putting God on hold because they're pursuing the things of this world. They're saying in their hearts, you know, it's okay. I know Jesus said it's easier for a camel to get through the eye of a needle than for a rich man to enter into heaven, but it's going to be okay for me. I'll be fine. I can pursue that exclusive home I don't need, that expensive car I can't afford. You hang in there doing that, and one day you become living proof that what Paul told Timothy is true. The love of money is the root of all kinds of evil. We just can't afford to wait. We can't afford to put anything in front of God. God calls us to come to Him now. To do anything other than to do that, well, that's like living on the side of a volcano and failing to take action when the warnings come. The reason Lot got himself into so much trouble in Sodom and Gomorrah is that he made a very risky spiritual decision. Thinking he'd be okay, he chose to live near those very wicked cities. The Bible says in Genesis 13 and verse 12, Abram dwelled in the land of Canaan, and Lot dwelled in the cities of the plain, and pitched his tent toward Sodom. Yes, it's true, Lot made it out of Sodom alive, but his wife didn't, his sons-in-law didn't, and while his daughters came out of Sodom, it's pretty obvious that the spirit of Sodom didn't come out of them. James 4:7 says, submit yourselves therefore to God. Resist the devil and he will flee from you. Resist is what James wrote. In other words,
make some good decisions, be

proactive in order to safeguard your spiritual well-being. You do that in other areas of your life. People make decisions proactively to safeguard and preserve their health. We do that to preserve our well-being, our homes, our possessions. That's why you lock your car. It's why you lock your house. But what decisions are you making proactively to guard yourself spiritually? Now, let's make sure we're not getting the cart before the horse. James wrote, "Resist the devil and he will flee from you." But where do you get the power to resist? Where does that strength come from? Right before he wrote that, he said, "Submit yourself therefore to God." Submit, that's to surrender, that's to yield. And when you submit yourself to God, God moves into your life and he occupies your whole heart. Angels become your attendants, your helpers, and the Holy Spirit provides the power that you need to keep from evil and to remain in the will and in the heart of God. 1 John 5 and verse 12 says, "He or she that hath the Son of God hath life." That's where the strength is, when you have Jesus. How do you have Jesus? You surrender, you yield, you offer your heart to him, and he takes it and he makes it yours. Surrender. Have you surrendered? If you haven't, can you do it now? I know you can. God calls you to submit your life to him. He takes your life in his hands and he makes your old life new. And that's when you're really living, walking with Jesus, looking forward to an eternal future. Friend, whatever you're doing right now, I'd like you to pause and pray with me. And if you've not done so, take the opportunity to surrender your life to Jesus. Let's pray. Our Father in heaven, we live in the midst of great spiritual danger, but we thank you today there is spiritual safety in Jesus. We thank you that when this world had gone astray, Jesus came to this earth and died for lost men and women and now offers all of us the gift of eternal life. Friend, have you accepted that gift? We live with danger on our doorstep, but you can find safety in Jesus. Have you offered your heart to him? If you haven't, do it now. Lord, take that heart. Friend, reach out to Jesus by faith. Lord, take that heart. Friend, offer Jesus your heart. Tell him it's yours. Have it. Give me a new life. Lord, take that heart. And we thank you today for safety in Jesus, security in Jesus, certainty in Jesus. When the world is moving around us and the sands are shifting under our feet, we thank you for safety, for security, and for salvation in Christ. Have you claimed it, friend? He gives it to you if you accept it. Have you accepted it? Lord, we accept it. And we thank you for it. And we pray in Jesus' name. Amen. Thanks so much for joining me. I'm looking forward to seeing you again next time. Until then, remember, it is written, "Man shall not live by bread alone, but by every word that proceeds from the mouth of God."

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7: Proverbs 11:1 states that a false balance is abomination to the Lord, but a just weight is His delight. Jesus Himself confirms this in speaking to the Pharisees when He says in Luke 11:42, "But woe unto you, Pharisees, for ye tithe mint and rue and all manner of herbs, and pass over judgment and the love of God. These ought ye to have done, and not to leave the other undone." A balanced life is important to God. Hello, friends, and welcome to From Sickness to Health. I'm your host, Rico Hill, and this is our co-host, Sickness.
8: Man, I gotta give it to you. I love that text about the Pharisees.
7: You like that? Wow, that's awesome, because you usually don't agree with much, certainly not the scriptures.
8: But man, my friends, the Pharisees, those people were some of the sickest people I've ever heard of.
7: Wait a minute, what do you mean?
8: I mean, think about it. They thought they were balanced, but in reality, they were the most unbalanced people on the earth. That leads to sickness and some serious ills.
7: I still don't quite get it.
8: Okay, let me explain. When people are off balance, whether it be in diet, family, work, even religion, it can lead to some bad things. I mean, it's like people are in this car going down a hill with no brakes, and they don't even know they're in a car.
7: That is profound.
8: Thank you.
7: Wow, so question for you. Would you consider yourself a balanced individual?
8: Do I look unbalanced?
7: Well, our program today is on living a balanced life. Stick around. Roll it.
8: Do you think I'm unbalanced? I am one of the most balanced people I know.

0: Thank you for joining us here in the studio of From Sickness to Health. We are going to be talking about a topic that I'm sure you're going to enjoy because we want to see you have balance. We want to talk about balance today, but let's turn to one of the most balanced people I know, according to him, is Sickness. Let's say hello to him.
1: Hey, hey, I'm down here at the fitness center. You'd be proud of me. I'm trying to live a balanced life, donating my time here at the club for some start smoking seminars.
0: Did you say start smoking?
1: Oh, yeah, it's going to be a great day.
0: All right. Okay, we'll talk to you some more. I know you're going to be heading to a laboratory, and we'll talk to you remotely there. But let's introduce our distinguished guest today. It's, again, Couples Day here at From Sickness to Health. We can't find any sickness in that, can we? Dr. Thomas Jackson is with us. He is a doctor of natural health sciences. He's here with his lovely wife, who is a doctor of nutritional sciences, and they are a team in health. Amen? Welcome to the program.
2: Thank you very much.
0: Glad you're here. And we're not going to stop there. We also have joining us once again on the program these individuals, Reedland Brady and his lovely wife, Sherry Lynn Brady, and they are together a health team also. He's a physical therapist. She is a occupational therapist. So we like to come from different angles. Welcome to the program.
3: Thank you very much, Rico. Thank you.
0: Now, we're going to talk about balance. You all look pretty balanced to me.
4: Looks might be the same.
3: Yeah, about that.
4: Well, I mean, as couples, we got balanced couples, but what goes on internally?
0: Balanced couples? Because I looked here and I see balanced couples, and that feels good to me. That feels right for this topic,
4: good.
0: Right?
4: Yeah.
0: So, before we get into it, and we're going to talk about, you know, our own personal struggles to stay balanced, because in ministry and in health work, there's a lot of work to do.
4: That's
0: right. Is that right? There's a lot of requirements and just commitment and just pulling on your time. People are constantly calling you. You're dealing with people who are sick. It can really, really just drive you into the ground if you're not careful. So we want to talk about, because everyone struggles with this. But before we get into our discussion, that was going to be a lively one, let's check in with Sickness. I think he's in the laboratory somewhere. Sickness, where are you?
1: Hi, Rico. I'm here with my trusty lab assistant, my good friend Wilbert, whom I just met. And today we've been studying, both Wallace and I, the word fallacy. Perhaps you haven't heard of it before. A fallacy is a false notion, a belief that is misleading or unsound. Now, in our discussion on balance, I think we've been a little unbalanced. You see, according to your logic, we have to have something over here with something over here to keep it balanced, you know, like light and dark, hot and cold, yin and yang, you know what I'm talking about. In the universe, there are laws of balance. And today, we are going to demonstrate this. Okay, me and my friend Walter. Now, Walter looks like a pretty balanced individual. Are you pretty balanced, Walter?
5: Well, yes, I do pride myself on being a very balanced individual.
1: Okay, now, you probably eat stuff like this.
5: Well, yes, you see, these are so good and they help.
1: Excellent. Now, we're going to become balanced. And with balance, do you smoke?
5: Well, no, you see, smoking...
1: Now you do. You see, it's all about balance. Do you eat sugar?
5: Well, no.
1: You're going to need some sugar to give you a little energy in life. Now, looking at you, I would ask, where do you get your protein? You get it from red meat. That's where you get it. Now, life sometimes needs to be enjoyed, and that's where you're going to want some ice cream. And for those parties through life, you're going to need some alcohol. Be balanced. And hey, how about, you cannot start your day without a nice hot cup of coffee. There you are. Wow. Look at this balanced individual, Wilfred. Whew, I can almost see a tear in your eye from all of that balance. Wow. This is wonderful. Clearly, my friend Larry and I are very balanced. Back to you, Rico.
0: Well, Sickness, I don't know if you've made your point, but you've made somebody unhappy there. Now, is this the kind of balance we're talking about? I don't know. Let's turn to our panelists. Let's talk about this. Balance. What are we talking about when we talk about balance? God is a God of balance, and He wants us to be balanced. When we look at so many different things, the body needs to be a certain way, And there's balances. There's something we call homeostasis, yes. Right? That's when the body is in balance and it is healthy.
4: That's right.
0: And usually we find that this type of homeostasis is when the body is more alkaline.
5: Yes.
0: But there's a balance. Some foods are alkaline, some are acidic. And you have to have the right balance. We can't get into the details of that, but it's an example of what we're talking about.
4: That's right.
0: There's work-life balance. How do you manage your time? How do you remain temperate in all things? Now, we've covered that in another program as it pertained to like wine and things like that. But now we're talking about how do we get temperate in just how we live our lives?
4: Mm-hmm.
0: Would you say that?
4: That's a good question. You know, so.
0: Are we temperate? Are we balanced?
3: We're striving for it.
0: Busy lives.
3: Busy lives.
2: It's
3: yes.
2: A work in progress.
3: Okay. Yes, right. It is. At least, just in the case of my wife and I, I'll give it a very basic, simple example. Probably about 3 or 4 or 5 years ago, let's say 5 years ago at the most, I really started getting into golf. And my wife can attest to this because I was living, breathing, eating, sleeping golf.
0: You were imbalanced.
3: Yes.
0: According to.
3: But
0: you didn't think so.
3: I didn't think so. I'm thinking, you know, I want to get better at this.
0: Okay.
3: I want to keep this up. And of course.
0: How many days a week were you playing?
3: Oh.
0: Maybe I should ask her. How many days a week was he playing?
2: Too many.
0: Too many.
3: Let's just go through that.
0: Okay.
3: It was a hefty investment. So, anyways, she would tell me that. Of course, I'm spending too much time on the golf. I'm like, no, I want to get better. I want to be better at this and blah, blah, blah. All the excuses I could come up with. And over the course of time, I started to realize that it took precedent over my relationship with my wife, with Sherry. Mm-hmm. And something, finally, I opened my eyes and I realized that and started taking strides to not being so focused on golf, golf only.
0: Mm-hmm.
3: In addition, work pressure started getting in, so I wasn't able to get out as much, and that's actually helped me to. Now golf is something I enjoy once in a while. I still think about it, but it's not as obsessive as.
2: Yeah, he's gotten better.
3: Thank you.
0: Amen. How about the Jacksons over here? Now, you have to know that the Jacksons, they are a very busy ministry couple. They are holding down a little ministry, a big ministry, really, that's doing gospel medical missionary training. It's a school down there in Huntington, Tennessee, and they travel the world around giving seminars, presentations, and also bringing in health guests.
4: That's right.
0: Right?
4: That's right.
0: So talk to us about that. How do you have balance?
4: One of the things, too, especially when you mention in ministry, the greatest challenge is that when you, in ministry, seeing the impact that you're having on people's lives, that drives you.
0: It does.
4: It drives
3: you. True.
4: It's a good thing. And this is where the great challenge comes in our lives. That we, and as probably in your life, as we see people connecting with the gospel, receiving these precious truths, and et cetera, and accepting Jesus Christ, you just go for it. Now, my challenge is I carry over from an athletic type of disposition of competitiveness and a drive. When my wife is a little different, she's steady, but I was trained to operate on adrenaline. And so when I became a Christian, I had a passion for the work, but I was operating not on this athletic adrenaline, but I was operating on spiritual adrenaline. And so, make a long story short, it's been a year to date that in my close to 40 years of ministry, and those who know me, I have never been really physically sick. Common cold, et cetera.
0: Every now and then.
4: I mean, nothing serious, you know. But last year, about this time, I dropped from 185 down to almost to 150. Heart palpitation.
0: Now, that's important to understand because you're a 6'6 individual.
4: I'm 6'6. I'm already saying I'm 6'6. I can carry about 180 on my slim frame, sometimes 185, but I drop, which I don't have that lot to dropping, you see. Heart palpitation. We find bowels, loose bowels, dry mouth, nervousness, anxiety, and et cetera.
6: And that was not a gradual drop. That was like one day he was his normal weight. Next day we could feel here and you could just feel
4: bones.
6: You
4: can see the ribs, the face sucked in, and et cetera. And my wife had to massage me before I go to sleep. And we're out of the country and I'm giving meetings. I'm holding on to the rostrum while I'm teaching, and as people continue to bombard, you know, there's a demand. Every time you go out and bless people, more doors open. Mm-hmm. So you cannot say no doing a good thing.
1: Rico, I'd like to comment on that, if I could.
4: Mm-hmm. Sickness.
0: Sickness, right. Okay.
1: I just want to encourage Dr. Jackson, don't give up. You can't say no to people. I mean, hey, here's my motto. Push life to the limit. Keep going, going, going until you're sick, and then the hospitals or your own bed will allow you to relax. Or, hey, maybe you'll die, but hey, you guys are okay with that, right?
0: Now, we're going to completely disregard what he said.
6: That's right. That's
0: you know, he tricked us. I thought he was going somewhere positive, but he said, get on your deathbed.
4: That's right.
0: That's when we had to tune him out, right?
4: That's right.
0: And not only
4: just
0: do
4: keep
0: we.
4: Pushing.
0: We, you have to tune him out as well.
4: Keep pushing until you're on your deathbed.
0: And a lot of people do that, though. Mm-hmm.
4: They drive.
0: Now, it sounds like you had something like adrenal fatigue.
4: That's right. Make a long story short, I discovered that my adrenal glands were exhausting, was becoming exhaustive. Mm-hmm. That affected my thyroid, that produced hyperthyroidism. Mm-hmm. Never experienced that in my life. Mm-hmm. Never. Mm-hmm. And so, you know.
0: Hyper.
4: Not hyper.
0: So overactive.
4: Causing the weight loss and all the other symptoms that, I was experiencing. And just cut this short, I was sharing with you probably my experience about a computer I had. It malfunctioned. God brought me back to this. It malfunctioned, so I connected with the technician, and we're in the country, in the woods. Mm-hmm. And as I connected with the technician, he told me to push a button, and I tried to explain to what was going on. He said, push a button, take your hands off the computer. So I took my hands off the computer, so the cursor was moving. Mm-hmm. So now he's controlling my computer, as some of us might know out there in the audience. And so he eventually fixed my computer. So I asked the technician, I said, you know, let me ask you a question. I assumed that he was probably maybe in the other city, which is 35 miles from us, Jackson, what happened, because we're in the woods. I said, where are you located? He said, I'm in the Philippines.
6: Wow.
4: So he was controlled by a computer in the Philippines. Now, when I finished that, God downloaded, I believe the Spirit of God spoke to me, he said, you know, let me give you a lesson here. And he was preparing me for this experience. He said, as you connected with that technician, that's what I want you to do with me. And he says, now, I want you to also, as you, the technician told you, take your hands off your ministry and off your life, and I will fix it.
0: Mm-hmm. Wow.
4: And so one of the things that in dealing with balance, that we want to be in control, and that everything is priorities. And so when you're doing a good thing, that every time someone asks for you to come, you jump on an airplane. 80% of our lives are on the airplane. Mm-hmm. You know, we have a wonderful team, but it's on the airplane. And as you know, Rico, not only giving, you know, these presentations, but you talk about counseling people. You talk about coaching. Mm-hmm. You talk, I mean, that's draining. Mm-hmm. We're talking about 38 years. So here's my final point. See, in Galatians chapter 6, verse 7 and 8, the Bible says you reap what you sow. Mm-hmm. Okay? That's a principle. However, the reaping is not immediately. Mm-hmm. That's second. That and the third one is that the reaping is greater than the sowing.
7: The sowing. Mm-hmm.
4: So I've been sowing intemperance in my work ethics, doing a good thing, and then it affected me to the point I almost lost my life. I sit here on this program by God's grace because I took my hands off the ministry. I set priorities. Mm-hmm. And as I was sharing, my sister here, that priorities, this is where faith got to come in. Mm-hmm. That I got to trust God with the things that he's given me and don't believe that I have to be doing everything.
0: Mm-hmm. Like nobody else can do it.
4: Right. Then I have to understand what is God's will. Mm-hmm. And the fact is, if I let this go, that's something else not going to happen. But God said, it's not in a man's ways to direct him steps. Mm-hmm. But the end thereof is death. So God said, let me direct your steps.
0: I'm heaven.
4: So amen. I have three priorities in my life. God is my first priority. Be sure that I'm in his will. My second priority is the family. The third priority is work. That's the priority.
0: Got to have your priorities straight. I know you have some points, and then you may even want to comment on that because you were going through it with him. Mm-hmm. But let's see how this particular news clip shows us the same thing that he's talking about. People not really able to juggle their work and life balance. Let's take a look.
7: Striking a balance between work and family is a work in progress for Julie Lastra.
8: I'm going to have to actually go and pick up my kids.
7: Juggling her full-time job, the mother of two sometimes wishes she could spend more time at home with her young children.
9: How was school?
7: But Julie says for her and her husband, David, financially, it's just not doable in Washington, D.C.
8: The cost of living everywhere seems to be going up, and people's salaries are not necessarily coinciding with that rise. So it's driving more people into the workforce.
7: The Lastras are part of a growing trend. A new Pew Research Center poll found rapid changes in the last few years. In 2007, 21% of working mothers wanted to work full time. Now, it's jumped to 37%. Researchers say due in large part to the recession and financial insecurity.
10: The women who were the most likely to say they wanted to work full-time were some of the most economically vulnerable.
7: The survey also found workplace priorities are different for men and women. Men valued a high-paying job, while a flexible schedule ranked higher for women. But finding that flexible schedule may be more difficult.
0: We hear from the news clip and also from the testimony that Dr. Jackson just shared with us, you've got to have priorities. Mm-hmm. Priority number one is relationship with yourself and God, mm-hmm. allowing Him to take full control mm-hmm. and to be the driver.
4: That's right. Mm-hmm.
0: Number two, family. You saw here in the clip that it was important for this woman that she care for her family. But sometimes we have that even before God.
4: That's right.
0: And that will cause some major issues.
4: Imbalance.
0: But third, then comes the work.
4: Comes the work.
0: That's the balance.
4: That's a balance.
0: Wonderful perspective on how to balance this thing out. Right. Now, when he was going through this, how were you doing?
6: I was mentally fatigued. I was stressed.
0: Along with him. Mm-hmm.
6: I was stressed because I saw him losing. I thought I was getting ready to be a widow.
0: Wow. It was that serious?
6: It was serious.
4: It was serious.
0: Wow.
4: Mm.
6: But I prayed and asked God to give me strength to be able to do what needed to be done. Because, see, I saw what was getting ready to happen to us there. And I said, let's go home. He said, nope, we have all these souls here and we got to do it.
0: Mm.
6: He's the drive. And I said, let's go. Because I would rather have him than all of those other souls. Because I know if he's gone, then it's going to be a different story.
2: Mm. Mm.
0: Who will be out there impacting the world in the way
6: him.
0: That you do?
6: Mm-hmm. Somebody else will.
4: That was a point that God revealed to me. He says that, you know, you're going to rob me
6: of his glory.
4: Of my glory.
2: Mm.
4: And then he gave me some other examples of other servants of his that went prematurely to their grave.
2: Mm-hmm.
4: You remind me of those individuals.
3: Mm-hmm.
4: And the fact is that at the expense of losing your soul, trying to help others. So we got to have a balance. Do we stop ministry? No.
2: Mm-hmm.
4: But we have to bring in balance. So today, I said, thank you, Lord. Therefore, I'm not in control. You're in control.
0: Sure.
4: So every demand, every request doesn't mean I have to respond.
0: Mm-hmm.
4: The Apostle Paul, there was times the Holy Spirit had tell Paul, said, no, you don't go there.
3: Mm-hmm.
4: So God has to download. That's where that trust relationship comes in. God has to be the governing and driving force in our lives, and we got to trust. We've been having memory texts. God said, you know, I will keep my saints' feet from being taken.
2: Mm-hmm.
4: I will be your confidence. I will preserve the path of my children.
2: Mm-hmm.
4: And so the word of God got to become real in my life to know that he's in control.
0: Mm-hmm. Amen. Amen.
6: Amen.
0: So, have you had any situation like this ever?
2: Of course.
0: Of course.
2: Now,
0: you know, I want to throw this to you all because, you know, a principle that is played out in the Word of God, it says that God is not a respecter of
6: persons.
0: He's not a respecter of persons. In other words, he will deal with everyone the same.
4: That's right.
0: Right?
4: Mm-hmm.
0: The rain falls on the just
4: That's
0: and
4: right.
0: the unjust.
4: That's right.
0: Right? So he doesn't look at the person who's in ministry
4: That's right.
0: or in the health work and say, well, you're doing my work.
4: That's right.
0: So therefore, you're excluded or you're
4: That's
0: exempt
4: right.
0: from this law
4: That's
0: of
4: right.
0: balance.
4: That's right.
6: Yes.
0: Right?
6: That's
0: yep.
6: right.
0: So talk to me, as healthcare providers, as a physical therapist and occupational therapist, what have you found in your work that makes this principle true?
9: Well, there is a lot of balance. I mean, especially with our kind of patients we see all the time, mm-hmm. we need emotional and physical and mental balance when we're at work. Mm-hmm. And sometimes, at least with my population of people that are neurologically impaired, they suck the life out of me because there's so much cognitive involvement that there is.
4: Mentally.
9: So by the time I get home and we're trying to do things or work in a ministry, I'm already wasted.
0: Yeah.
9: I'm already wasted.
0: And when you mean wasted, you mean that you're just tired.
9: It does affect a relationship. It affects the relationship with family and for the people that we are ministering outside of work, besides the ones inside of work. So what happens is that what Reeland and I have done is really focus on what you said, basing God first. We have Amen. Worship first. We spend time with God first.
3: Memorize scripture together.
9: Yeah. So what we do is that, you know, we cast all our burdens upon Him, and He will take care of us so that we can take care of others.
0: That's beautiful, beautiful
9: that's
0: point.
9: That's very important.
0: Casting our cares upon Him
9: so that we can take care of others.
0: I like that. I like that.
9: And
0: that
9: just like what Reeland said, is that one thing that we have done is that we started with some friends of ours an iRecite group, which is a Bible memorization group. Mm-hmm. And we meet up once a month and we memorize throughout that month different passages. And that has become a huge foundation for us to keep us solid on the Word and trusting God so that we can continue the work that He has given us. Mm-hmm. So
0: wonderful. Yeah. Now, we just have a few moments left, but healthy now, you're back, what, 90%, 95%?
6: I'd say 98.
0: 98, that's a good number.
6: I'd say 98.
0: That's a good number.
6: Yes.
0: You're 98% better, she's happy, hubby is home, and about to take off the rest, maybe the rest of the year, I don't know.
4: Happy spouse.
0: Happy house.
6: That's right.
0: You're not playing golf as much. You're praying in the morning together.
3: Amen.
0: Sounds like
3: Amen.
0: It's good. Now, sickness set us up. He said that you've got some good things over here. You've got to have some bad things. Mm. That's not the kind of balance we're talking about.
4: That's right.
0: We're talking a balance of all good things, but being able to hold them in balance.
4: That's
0: and who ultimately holds it in balance?
6: God
0: does. Because we put Him first. And when He's put first, He'll help you balance out your family. Mm. He'll help you balance out your workload and how to balance those things between family and work. All those things are very, very difficult. You've heard the testimony of our wonderful couple here, and they have shared how they've had their struggles. Mm-hmm. So that means that none of us are exempt. None of us are immune to having this struggle. But when we put God first, when we allow Him to drive and we take our hands off the plow,
4: come on,
0: He'll do it for us.
3: Amen.
0: We'll see you next time. May God bless you. In the 40th chapter of Isaiah, the Bible rhetorically asks these questions. Who has measured the waters in the hollow of His hand, or with the breath of His hand marked off the heavens? Who has held the dust of the earth in a basket, or weighted the mountains on the scales and the hills in a balance? You know, the Lord truly is a God of balance. In giving man his diet, He gave a balanced meal plan with foods that were both acid and alkaline. In relationships, He prescribed a balanced formula for happiness between a man and a woman. Even in a perfect garden, man received a perfect balanced directive to enjoy his surroundings while also working to address and keep that garden. God is a God of balance.
11: Today, I have to admit, I've learned something.
0: Wow, what'd you learn?
11: I learned that you don't think I'm very balanced.
0: Well, that's our program for today.
11: Oh, no, you don't. You're going to answer me this right here and now. Why don't you think I'm balanced? Is it because of my high acid meat diet? The fact that I love to put processed foods in everything I eat, or that's really all I eat? Is it all the sugars? Or is it because my therapist thinks I have a one-track mind about sickness? What is it that makes you think I'm unbalanced?
0: You know what? You're right. You should know what I think, so I think I should tell you.
11: Thank you.
0: Okay. You remember you were talking earlier about that whole, that analogy of the car that was going down the hill without brakes and people didn't know they were in a car?
11: Remember that? Oh, that was brilliant.
0: Yes, that was not only a brilliant analogy, but it was a brilliant assessment. It was so accurate.
11: Thank you.
0: So there you go. That's what I think.
11: Thank you.
0: Well, that's our program for today. Remember, 3 John 2, Beloved, I wish above all things that thou mayest prosper and be in health. I'm Rico Hill, Maranatha.
11: And I'm the very balanced sickness, speeding down a hill in a car with no brakes, baby.
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21: This six-sided clay prism is one of the most amazing discoveries of archaeology in the Middle East. Let me explain to you why that's the case. The Assyrians of Mesopotamia were the number one superpower in the Middle East from 933 to 612 BC. Now, the following event took place during the reign of one of their kings called Sennacherib. He was the king of Assyria from 705 to 681 BC. At the height of the power, the Assyrians ruled from Egypt to Turkey and Mesopotamia right down to the Persian Gulf. Naturally, in an empire this large, revolts would break out. And one such revolt was in Jerusalem, when King Hezekiah of Judah, that's the southern part of Israel, this king refused to pay his taxes to the Assyrians. And as a result, around 700 BC, Sennacherib came down to Judah and he attacked them to put down this revolt. Now Isaiah, whose book was originally written around 700 BC, records this Assyrian campaign. We'll read it from the ancient biblical manuscripts. Now it came to pass in the 14th year of King Hezekiah that Sennacherib, king of Assyria, came up against all the fortified cities of Judah and he took them. Then the king of Assyria sent the Rabshakeh, that's the chief of the army staff, with a great army from Lachish to King Hezekiah at Jerusalem. And he stood by the aqueduct, that's the water tunnel, from the upper pool on the highway to the fuller's field. That's found in Isaiah 36, verse 1 and 2. Now, more details of this campaign are given in 2 Kings. Notice what the Bible continues as we read it. Hezekiah made the pool and the conduit, or the water tunnel, and he brought water into the city. 2 Kings 20, verse 20. But it goes on. Then Hezekiah, the king of Judah, sent to the king of Assyria, who was at Lachish, saying, I've done wrong. In other words, I should have paid my taxes, King. So turn away from me. Whatever you impose on me, I will pay. And the king of Assyria assessed Hezekiah, king of Judah, 300 talents of silver and 30 talents of gold. So Hezekiah gave him all the silver that was found in the house of the Lord, that's the temple, and in the treasuries of the king's house. 2 Kings 18, verse 14 and 15. So notice what the biblical record says about this attack of Sennacherib that we've just read. Number one, Hezekiah was the king of Judah at that time. Number two, the Bible mentions Sennacherib, the king of Assyria by name. Thirdly, it mentions a water tunnel. Now, the Assyrians were ruthless at this time, to say the least. You could well call them the terrorists of the ancient world. You see, they would skin a man alive, as you can see on this image from their attack on Lachish. They would impale them on stakes and cut off body parts while they were still alive, and they would decapitate them. They were absolutely ruthless. So you can imagine, when King Hezekiah realized that the mighty Assyrians were at the back door, he did what any sane person would do. He prayed. You see, there are no atheists in foxholes, they say. He said, "Help us, God." So God sent a message to the prophet Isaiah in answer to the prayer of the king. You see, he gave Hezekiah the following prophecy. Notice what the Bible says. Notice the prediction. Then Isaiah, the son of Amoz, sent to Hezekiah, saying, "Thus says the Lord God of Israel, because you have prayed to me against Sennacherib, king of Assyria, this is the word which the Lord has spoken concerning him. Therefore, thus says the Lord concerning the king of Assyria, he shall not come into this city, nor shoot an arrow there, nor come before it with shield, nor build a siege mound against it." Isaiah chapter 37, verse 21, 22, and 33. So notice now, the biblical record predicted the following. No arrow would come into Jerusalem. Now the Bible then goes on to record that 185,000 Assyrian soldiers were mysteriously killed or died outside Jerusalem during the night. And as a result, Sennacherib had to go back home to Nineveh in Assyria with his tail between his legs. But one day, while he was worshipping Nisroch, his god, the Bible tells us, he was assassinated by his sons Adramelech and Sherezer, and then another son, Esarhaddon, became the king of Assyria. Now, let's turn to see some incredible and amazing discoveries that archaeologists have made concerning this military campaign. You see, first of all, this prism. There are actually three copies that we have discovered. They were all made by Sennacherib. One is in the British Museum in London, another's in the Israeli Museum in Jerusalem, and the third's in the Chicago Oriental Museum in the United States. But they all mention both Sennacherib and Hezekiah, and also that Sennacherib did invade Judah. And this prism tells us of the cities of Judah that Sennacherib took. It lists the cities by name. However, when it comes to Jerusalem, it just says Sennacherib shut up Hezekiah like a bird in a cage. He doesn't say that he took Jerusalem, which if he had, he most certainly would have boasted about, let me assure you, because that's what the ancients did. All he says is he besieged the city, shut it up like a bird in a cage, which of course is exactly what the Bible says itself. And then there's a second amazing discovery, known as the Siloam Pool Tunnel Inscription. This famous inscription was discovered in the water tunnel believed to have been built by Hezekiah's workmen. You can actually walk through Hezekiah's tunnel in Jerusalem today, and I take groups through there. It was built to bring water into the city to survive the siege that Hezekiah, the king, knew was coming. The tunnel begins at the Gihon Spring, and it winds its way for about half a kilometre underground. And this inscription was stolen from the end of the tunnel. All you see is a bit of a hole in the rock there today. But a friend of mine, Dr. Siegfried Horn, was working in the basement of the Istanbul Museum one day when he rediscovered this thing down in their basement. And it tells how Hezekiah's workmen started at both ends and finally joined up somewhere in the middle. And today, and of course back then, the tunnel ends at the Pool of Siloam, the place where Jesus healed a man of his blindness. You see, the historical accuracy of this campaign as recorded in the Bible helps us to realize that the Bible is absolutely true. In fact, the words of the Bible itself tell us that. It says in Psalm 119, verse 60, "Your word is truth." And Jesus himself said this, "Your word," he said, "is truth." The same words he quoted as well, John 17, verse 17. You see, you can trust this book. It's absolutely reliable and dependable. Why not read it and you will find it has tremendous help for your life today.
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22: Welcome back to 10 Minute Marriage, tips to keep you hitched. And that's what I am looking for, looking to stay hitched, learning from my brothers, Dr. Phil.
23: Well, we've got an extremely special guest in the,
22: extremely.
23: In the studio today.
22: This guy looks like the guy from that other show called Perfect Storm.
23: Yeah, it looks like you've
24: He's
23: done
24: an extremist.
23: Yeah, that guy. Yeah, we wouldn't get him on, but we'll get this guy instead.
22: Extreme 10 Minute Marriage Tips today. We've changed the name of the show. Thanks for joining us.
23: Yeah.
22: Marriage, spiritual leadership.
23: Look, I got a verse to start us all off.
22: Let's hear it.
23: This is a controversial verse. Okay.
24: That's where you bring me in, isn't
23: world.
24: It?
23: This is why I got you here, Justin.
24: You're throwing me under the bus here.
23: 1 Corinthians 11, verse 3. But there is one thing I want you to know. Just one thing he wants us to know, right? The head of every man is Christ. The head of every woman is man. And the head of Christ is God. So today we're talking about spiritual leadership in the home. Now, often my wife gets frustrated at me if I don't lead in worship. She really wants me to lead in worship. She really wants to come in and me to be that spiritual leader. She doesn't like to call the worship. She doesn't like to, you know, she doesn't mind doing the worship, but she really got that deep thing. That's why I wanted to talk about this today, and I wanted to bring the expert in leadership. You lead this whole conference as well as you, I dare say, you lead in your marriage. What is this concept? Because today, in today's world, we've got equality. We've got a lot of marriages that aren't working. We've got a lot of women, dare I say, that aren't letting the man lead, aren't letting the man be men.
24: Is it the women not letting them, or is it the men not leading?
23: That's a very good question. This is my question for you. So what's your wisdom on this, Justin? And, you know, what should be happening? The Bible clearly states that Christ is the head of us.
25: Of the men.
23: Yeah.
25: But not the women. The men are the head of the women. Is what the Bible
24: you
25: has
24: guys
25: said.
24: Love this.
23: Explain
24: don't
23: it.
24: You love it. All I can say is I know my wife loves it if I, like you said, lead out.
23: Yep.
24: If I initiate it.
23: Yep.
24: That we read the Bible. I'm a bit of a Bible guy. She loves it when I do Bible study with her because that helps explain it. My wife's a nurse. She works. So when the kids are at home and I was pastoring in the mornings, I'd have to take responsibility for it. with the kids. We would memorize scripture, prayer. My wife loves it when I pray and I request it. It's a funny thing. I find women in the church are much stronger than men.
23: Yep.
24: Spiritually.
23: Yep.
24: I find again and again churches are filled with women more than men.
23: Yep.
24: The numbers of people that get baptized, the numbers of women is always larger than men. Yep. Generally in our society, the men have let go of the spiritual mantle.
23: Mm-hmm.
24: I'm generalizing. So when you find a man that will step up, women absolutely love it. To all the single guys out there, if you want to step up spiritually, you make yourself very attractive to a woman.
23: Mm. You're a Christian one at that. So,
24: well, even the non-Christians.
23: How do you? You got a few men out there listening to this. How do you lead spiritually in the home?
24: That's a big question, really, isn't it? Because
23: where do you start?
24: Having worship as a family or as a couple.
23: Yep.
24: I know my wife loves it. I'm very individualistic in the sense that I like to have my own worship, my own Bible study, and I like my own.
23: Mm.
24: She wants me to join her butt. And I'm quite content to do stuff on my own, but that affects her. So I think you should share in your worship time. Yep. Would be one way you can lead. Pray together and stay together. It's a funny thing. Everyone will vary on this, but generally men seem to like to do their own thing.
23: Yep.

0: and that's not helping us. We do have a role in Scripture, it says, and I just find in my own personal journey, it's a whole lot better for her. And, of course, therefore, I'm held accountable by my wife as well.
1: Yep.
0: Men need accountability.
1: Yep.
0: Everyone does, but men more the so. And when you're being leader, it's an accountability that comes with that that you don't possess when you're just the lone ranger.
1: Yep.
0: And so there's a lot of power in that community of the family, in the community, in my relationship with my wife. When we have that open journey spiritually together, it brings us closer together in every other area. Now, you know, that it's broader than just worship.
1: That's right.
0: You're generally in your relationship, we always come in as equals and we act in respect, but our roles vary.
1: Yep.
0: And it's really easy for me to be leader because I'm just born that way.
1: Mm-hmm.
0: And so my wife will look to me to lead. I love to just take that mantle off sometimes and just say, you make the decision.
1: Yep.
0: I'll just roll with you. And I think a lot of us guys, we're kind of wore out. We're busy. We've got everything going on. We don't want any little extra thing is the straw on the camel's back, so to speak. So we just want to throw that off at home.
1: Yep.
0: That's hurt us.
1: Yeah.
0: So to actually pick your mantle up at home and make that more important than your workplace, more important than all those other things, that you be the leader your wife wants you to be. It's not that you're ruling over some dictator. You're not going shopping. You know, that's not what we're talking about. We're talking about she wants you to lead. And there, so many guys don't want to. They don't want the responsibility. You make the decision. You would do it anyway, you know, and they have an argument over it. Be leader. A leader will always take people with them.
1: Yep.
0: If you're leading in your relationship, your wife's very much on board with where you're going. That's the style of leadership you have. And there's a great misconception that the women's liberation movement or whatever would bring to the table to say men are trying to lord it over their wives. That's not what we're talking about. We're talking about stepping into a place of leadership. And I have to say to the wives, if you show me a woman that is a dominant figure in a relationship, as in they're laying down the law to the husband all the time, you show me that woman, I'll show you an unhappy man every single time.
1: Yeah, it turns up a lot. When you're doing marriage.
0: Boy, oh boy.
1: So, look, somewhere to start coming into the front. I'll tell you what I used to do is when I've come, my kids are at home and I'm smashed, I'm tired, I've come to the door, I clap my hands. I used to just clap my hands and get myself back into the mode. Now I have to be on. The kids are going to come running to the door. I have to turn up and I plan out the night. So I'd say, okay, we're going to have some dinner and then I'm going to call us to worship. And then, you know, I'll go around and pray with the kids and they'll go to bed. And that used to be my kind of ritual that I used to do it. And I used to have to plan out what I was going to do that night. Otherwise, it wouldn't happen. So I have it clear in my head. And it didn't all the time. I just say, can we do worship now? Trish, do you mind reading? Da, da, da. It doesn't have to be me doing the worship, but I lead the thing and go, do you mind doing it? Or Poppy, can you do that? Or, you know, my son or whatever it is, can you pray now? Or, you know, it's like.
0: And I was never home at night.
1: Yeah.
0: My wife did the night stuff. I did the morning because I'm out doing Bible studies. Yep. So I was never home and that's probably bad. But you have to share it, there's no doubt, because you got responsibilities and everything. But a woman really loves a man that will lead.
1: And if you're out, ask questions about it. How did the worship go? How did night go? Start somewhere is the big thing. Thank you, Justin, so much for coming in.
2: Thank you, Justin.
1: Yeah, that's been awesome.
2: We have a free offer for this episode as well. That's the book by Nancy Von Pelt called Effective Marriage. If you text the word marriage to 0482 082876, we will get that out to you. That is 0482 082876. Thank you for your time, fellas.
1: Thank you, Carl. Appreciate
0: it. Good on you, mate.

0: 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I've got big news for you. 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
1: In 2022, Britain's Archbishop of Canterbury said that the gates of hell had been opened when Russia invaded Ukraine. The gates of hell are, of course, metaphoric and stand in opposition to the mission of the church. In Acts 5:25, after the disciples were released from prison, the high priest hears from an informant, "Look, the men whom you put in prison are standing in the temple and teaching the people. If it is God's will, nothing can stop the message of the gospel from being heard." Interestingly, the number of people requesting Bibles in the Ukraine tripled in 2022. Jesus himself declared that the gates of hell will not prevail against the church. Today, be encouraged to share the good news, the message of Jesus. The Bible says in Isaiah 52 verse 7, "How beautiful on the mountains are the feet of the messenger bringing good news and announcing salvation." I'm Pastor Daniel for Faith FM.
2: Blessed are the poor in spirit, for theirs is the kingdom of heaven. Blessed are those who mourn, for they will be comforted. Blessed are the meek, for they will inherit the earth. Blessed are those who hunger and thirst for righteousness.

Blessed are the pure in heart, for they will see God. Blessed are the peacemakers, for they will be called the sons of God. Blessed are those who are persecuted because of righteousness, for theirs is the kingdom of heaven. Blessed are you when people insult you, persecute you, and falsely say all kinds of evil against you because of me. Rejoice and be glad, because great is your reward in heaven. For in the same way they persecuted the prophets

0: All of us need encouragement at times, and there are no better words for that purpose than those of Scripture. Don't you know? Haven't you heard? The everlasting God, the Lord, the Creator of the ends of the earth, does not tire nor grow weary. There's no searching of His understanding. He gives power to the faint, and to them that have no might, He increases strength. Even boys will tire and grow weary, and young men shall stumble and fall from exhaustion. But they that wait upon the Lord shall renew their strength. They shall mount up with wings as eagles. They shall run and not grow weary. They shall walk and not faint. I pray constantly that the God of our Lord Jesus Christ, the Father of glory, may give to you the spirit of wisdom and revelation in the knowledge of Him, so that the eyes of your heart may be filled with light to understand the hope of His calling and the glorious riches of His inheritance in the saints, the immeasurable and overwhelming greatness of His power in us and available to us who believe, like the might which He displayed and exerted in Christ when He raised Him from the dead and set Him at His own right hand in the heavenly places, far above all authority, power, might, and dominion and every name that is named, not only in this world, but also in that which is to come. He has put all things under His feet and given Him to be the head over all things to us, the congregation of saints, which is His body, the fullness of Him who fills everything. Be strong in the Lord and in the power of His might. Put on the full armor of God so that you can stand against the trickery of the false accuser. For we do not wrestle against flesh and blood, but against celestial princes and powers, against those who control the darkness of this world, against malice in the realm of the spirit. Therefore, put on the full armor of God, that you may be able to successfully resist in the evil time, and having done all, to stand fast. Stand, therefore, having the belt of truth around your waist, and wearing the breastplate of righteousness. Let your feet be shod with a thorough knowledge of the gospel of peace. Above all, take up the shield of faith. With this you shall be able to quench all the flaming arrows of the wicked one. And take the helmet of salvation and the sword of the Spirit, which is the word of God. Pray always with every kind of prayer and petition in the Holy Spirit. And he who searches the heart knows the mind of the Spirit, because he intercedes for the saints according to the will of God. Therefore we know that God makes all things work together for the good of those who love him. What then shall we say to these things? If God is for us, then who can be against us? He who did not spare even his own son, but delivered him up to death for...
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2: 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Hello, Australia, and good afternoon, and welcome, of course, to Conversations here on Faith FM. My name is Brad, and I'm here with Robbie today, and we are very excited to be with you. If you are listening live, today is Monday, the 14th of October. So, mate, there's not much of the year left, I don't think, really. Robbie, I don't know how you're feeling about that, but I kind of look at it and I go, oh, struck. Where's the year gone?
3: I am super running out of time for this year. It's just going by way too fast.
2: Yeah. Well,
3: I feel like the year has already ended and I'm trying to catch up for what I've missed out.
2: Yeah, I get that. And kind of the same boat. But I wonder if that's just something that everybody feels as well. Like, do you ever get to the end of the year and you think to yourself, I've accomplished everything I set out to accomplish this year? Or is it always just a case of, oh, no, I'm always just kind of playing catch up?
3: I don't know. I feel like I've lived most of this year either in the Qantas lounge at airports or on planes. That's what I feel like. I've done, I don't know, I lost count at about 70-something flights this year. And I've got about another 16 to go. So I divide my year up by flights. That's how I'm sort of reconciling it. And but the big thing we're preparing for, Brad, and we've got to tell Australia this in case they haven't been listening, we are preparing for our first ever event next Saturday, not this Saturday, but next Saturday, which I think is at the 26th. I've got to check my day now.
4: Yes, so I think you're right.
3: I should know this. I've been living and dreaming it. 26th, next Saturday, not this Saturday, Saturday after, we are going to have about 46 Faith FM presenters and producers from right around Australia all converging on one location for the first time in Australian history, and that will be, drum roll, South Australia, Adelaide.
4: Amazing.
3: You were trying to find the drum roll, weren't you?
4: I was. Sorry.
3: So we are going to be in Adelaide on Saturday the 26th. So if you happen to be traveling to Adelaide, or if you feel compelled to come to Adelaide to meet about 40-something hosts and presenters and producers from Faith FM, come down to Adelaide. Why am I frantic? Because this week is my last week of preparation, and I'm coordinating this thing. I've got a couple of assistants helping out with it, but yeah, it's all coming together. We've just finalized all the sort of last accommodation details for those that'll be requiring accommodation. But the day's going to be amazing. It's going to start at 10 a.m. on Saturday, and it will go through till about 4:30. And it's because there's so many people coming, like we're expecting over 800 people coming so far. So it's going to be a pretty big deal. If you happen to be in Adelaide and you want to come along, lunch is going to be BYO picnic. So bring your food and be a big picnic in the park next to the event. But there is a special opportunity.
4: Ooh.
3: There is a place. One of 30 seats are available as a giveaway to have lunch with the Faith FM crew.
4: Ooh, nice.
3: They will be in this, they'll have a lunchroom sort of thing set up for them. And we have 30 places. That's it, only 30. And so it's basically you've got to go enter into a draw to be able to spend lunch with the presenters. So if you want to do that, you need to take out your phone and send a text message. So I think the text message was lunch. I think it's just...
4: Yep, that's the one.
3: You just text in the word lunch.
4: Hey, text lunch text to that get into lunch.
3: Any of the shows. On this show, you can text it to... What's the number, Brad? Remind me.
4: It's 0488 185 00. For those who are watching on Facebook or YouTube, I'll chuck up a little banner so you can see the number and you make sure you can text in pretty easy.
3: Yeah, so text in the word lunch. And it'll ask you for your name and I think it asks for your contacts. And you'll go into the draw. We're going to announce this weekend who the 30 people are. You'll be contacted if you're in. And yeah, you'll get to have lunch with people like Brad, a national producer of Faith FM.
4: Very exciting.
3: People like Lawson, Scaffy from The Breakfast Show. There'll be Shell from The Breakfast Show and from afternoon shows. There'll be Danny from Looking Up. There'll be Lloyd and Hunty from Aussie Pasta. The whole crew from Drive Time will be there. So Ricardo and who are some of the other guys there? We've got David, Nick Kreder, a whole bunch of people there. Tassie Encounters, Jason Cook, David Leo, Tamika Spaulding, they'll be there. There's going to be a bunch of people from all over the place. So if you want to join us, you can come for the whole day, 10 o'clock to about 4:30. We'll be finished. And if you want to go into a chance to have lunch with us, you can text us in. And if you're watching this on Facebook or YouTube, you can see the banner that Brad has just added to the video feed. By the way, we should mention we are live on Faith FM right across Australia, but also at the same time, we are on social media. So if you want to see Brad's amazing beard that he's been growing and he's...
4: It took locks. You a couple of seconds to figure out what to actually say there, Robbie. Thank you.
3: I didn't know if I should focus on the locks first or the beard, so I went with the beard and with the locks.
4: Very nice of you.
3: Yeah, check us out. And the great thing with being on Facebook and YouTube is you can post your comments, we'll see them in real time, and we'll do our best to answer them. I've seen some interesting ones already. There's I don't know if this is a joke, but someone has called, username's called United States Secret Service FBI, says hello. Well, thank you, United States Secret Service FBI. Appreciate it.
4: Yeah.
3: Sal from has just posted here, yo, question about the new iPhone 6, 16, sorry. Yeah, I'm not sure what the question is, but
4: maybe,
3: hey, it's maybe a conversation.
4: We've got so popular, Robbie, that we're getting bots, I think. I reckon that might be what it is.
3: Yeah, we've got another one. It says, are you ready for Tesla's Optimus? I don't know. Hey, if these are real, if you guys are real and not bots, tell us what day it is. Text in. And if you tell us what day it is, then we'll respond to you.
4: Well, the good thing is whether you're a real person or a bot, we always have free offers on the show. And even bots could potentially claim a free offer. Who knows?
3: Yeah, I'm not sure I've seen that happen yet. I'd be interested to see them try. Hey, by the way, today, someone said Sunday. It must be a different part of the world.
4: Yeah, maybe.
3: Ballyhooty. Hey, thanks for texting in, Ballyhooty. You're either an incredibly smart bot or you are actually live in a different part of the world. Thank you for checking in
4: thanks
3: and
4: for
3: joining
4: tuning
3: us.
4: In either way.
3: If you have missed any of our previous conversations where we talk about what's happening in Australia, what's happening around the world, and how we can connect it to faith and how we can navigate it with faith, if you've missed any episodes, you can get the Faith FM app from your app store. Go to the podcasting section, look for conversations, and you can listen to anything that we've talked about in the past couple of years that would be on the show. And the great thing, Brad, they can still claim the offers.
4: Absolutely. Yep. There's probably the best part of 60, 70, maybe even more great free offers there that will help you grow in your relationship with Jesus and in your faith. And yeah, I'd recommend getting as many as I could get my hands on if it was me. But
3: yeah, I'd recommend listening to Conversations as well. It's a great show.
4: Absolutely. Well, you know, like we love giving away free things, free resources, free lunch. You know, how much better can it get? Hey, Robbie.
3: Absolutely. Hey, we better address the elephant in the room.
4: Mm-hmm.
3: There is no Alicia once again.
4: That's true, but there's a good reason for it, isn't there?
3: Yes,
4: Alicia.
3: There is a good reason.
4: I'm pretty sure it's public knowledge, so we can say it. So Alicia is pregnant with twins. How cool
3: yes,
4: is that?
3: Yes, it's official. So Alicia is preparing. She's not gone yet, but she'll be going in the next couple of weeks. She's preparing to go on maternity leave, and she actually sent a really sad message this morning. She said, guys, you need to rebrand the show.
4: Oh no,
3: because I won't be around for the next about 12 months actually. But yeah, I'm not sure what we should. I think we should still call Conversations, but we need to have this chat and figure out. Let us know what you think. Alicia's gonna be on maternity leave. She's coming back in about 12 months. Should we kick her out of the show, give it a different name, put another host in, or should we just, in honor of the great Alicia, should we keep her a part of the show and just every week remind everybody that she's away? What should we do? Text us in and let us know.
4: Maybe we can ask her. We could get like, we could have an extra camera and just get like a cardboard cutout of her there and just have it sitting there on the side just so he thinks that she's there. Why not?
3: Yes. Hey, we got a couple of texts coming in from Facebook. They're pretty interesting. So Turtle.
4: Oh, YouTube.
3: YouTube, is it? So Turtle text in saying, if you guys are really Australian, where are your mullets? I'm guessing this is an international viewer. Yeah, first of all, welcome, Turtle. Yeah. Glad you could join us. Yeah, no, I've never had a mullet, ever.
4: Never had a mullet?
3: And I haven't had any friends with mullets either. So, yeah, not sure about that. Gary has messaged in on Facebook and said, I thought Brad was Jesus. I guess looking at the long hair.
4: That's very kind of you, Gary. It's a high standard to live up to.
3: And the question that we got again, so this guy is not a bot. He's definitely legit. Ballyhooty, I think it is. He said, the question is, do you guys think the world is ready for the Tesla robot? That's a good question. We might pick it up in the course of this conversation. But Brad, let's tell Australia and apparently the rest of the world who's watching this as well, what are we talking about today? You sort of picked the topic in the few minutes before we got on air.
4: Yeah. So I guess in Australia in particular over the last year, you know, you've been hearing things tossed around about, oh, you know, cost of living problems and, you know, people dealing with challenges with their mortgage and fears about climate change and, you know, danger under every stone that you turn, every corner, everywhere you look. And people are pretty stressed. Like I've seen it just in, you know, the people around me in terms of friends and that sort of thing. I've seen it in terms of people at church as well. You know, there's people who are struggling to pay rent. Sometimes people who are struggling with having lost their job, and we're just living in a world that seems to have a lot of problems and pain, really. And yeah. I guess, you know, I mean, have you been seeing that same sort of thing, Robbie?
3: Absolutely. Yep, for sure. It's and increasing. I guess so, go ahead. What are we going to talk about then?
4: Well, I was just going to talk about, you know, how does the Christian faith, how did Jesus deal with this whole problem of pain? You know, we live in a world that's full of pain, full of difficulty, full of stress. Does Christianity present any sort of answer to this? As opposed to, you know, a standard, a non-religious worldview or other religious worldviews. You know, what can we find in the Bible that's actually relevant and applicable for dealing with these problems of the pain and the stress that we deal with in life?
3: Big topic, mate. Big topic.
4: Yeah.
3: And I know it's very relevant. In fact, this morning when I did my my show, The Faith Experiment, I talked about some of this stuff on that episode.
4: Mm-hmm.
3: Because there was a study I read, I think it was probably about 2-3 weeks ago, that mentioned that in Australia, 1 in 4 Australians have reported that they have chronic stress in mm-hmm. their life, and it breaks down some of the reasons why they have that stress. And it's the typical sort of suspects, right? It's financial stress, it's housing stress, relationship stress. In terms of marriage relationships or spouse relationships, and the other area was in parenting,
4: mm.
3: and so yeah, it's a very real and tangible problem here in Australia, especially in light of inflation and the cost of living and all those sorts of things.
4: Yeah,
3: and so yeah, it's a big topic, and we're going to have a great conversation, I hope.
4: Yeah, absolutely. Well, how about we go to a song, and then when we come back, we can start delving into it.
3: All right. Absolutely. Let's do it.
4: Let's listen to For King and Country featuring Rebecca St. James with a song called You Make Everything Beautiful. 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Remember, you can text in at any point on 04-888-185-00. That is 04-888-185-00. And we'll be back with you just after this song.

0: 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That's 0488 185 00.
1: That's right. Welcome back. That song you just heard there was For King and Country featuring Rebecca St. James with a track called You Make Everything Beautiful. Pretty cool song there. If you are listening
2: live.
1: Yeah, that's
2: a pretty nice song.
1: Yeah, really good one. If you're listening live, today is Monday, the 14th of October, 2024. We do love mentioning that because sometimes people are getting replays of the show or they're listening, you know, days, weeks, months later down the track. And, you know, we're just trying to keep on time with things. So you're not thinking that you're listening from the future or anything crazy like that. But remember, even if you are listening at some point in the future, and today for you is not Monday, the 14th of October, 2024, all of the free offers and things that we give away on Conversations, you can still claim. And if you send in text messages that are related to the content of this show, we read every single one of them. We're always very keen to know what you think and, you know, have you as part of the conversation. So feel free to always text in on 0488 185 00. That is 0488 185 00 if you'd like to join the conversation.
2: Hey, Brad, what day did you say it was? What's the date today?
1: Today is Monday, the 14th of October.
2: Wait, did you just say to tell you what happened on this day in history?
1: I knew you were excited. I would love to know what happened on this day in history. If it comes in a trivia format.
2: Of a quiz.
1: Yay.
2: I am way ahead of you, man. I'm ready for this. Okay, so listeners, if you don't know what's happening now, you are about to experience the greatest segment in the Conversations show. This is this day or today in history, but in Brad's new quiz format. So basically, here's how it's going to work. Yep. I am going to ask a question about a famous event that took place today in history, and I'm going to give you a number of options, normally 3 to 4 options, and then Brad has to tell us which one is correct. If you are listening to this, get ready. You can text in, you can post on Facebook or YouTube and join in, and you'll get a great prize of bragging rights if you get any of these questions right. Are you ready, Brad?
1: I am ready. Yep.
2: All right, here we go. Today in history, there was a very famous battle in the year 1066, and it was marked the Norman Conquest of England. Norman Conquest of England.
1: Should remember
2: which famous battle took place. Here are your options.
1: Yep.
2: A, the Battle of Stamford Bridge. B, the Battle of Hastings. C, the Battle of Ancot. D, the Battle of Bosworth Field. Bosworth Field.
1: Ooh.
2: Dun, dun, dun, dun, dun,
1: I think dun, dun, dun, I think I know the answer to that one. I'm pretty sure it's the Battle of Hastings.
2: Correct. Hey. And Gaznet on YouTube also got it correct as
1: very
2: well,
1: nice.
2: With B being the option. Excellent.
1: One for one.
2: One for one.
1: Good job, guys.
2: All right, question number two. Question number two.
1: Yeah.
2: Who was the first person to break the sound barrier on this day in 1947?
1: Oof.
2: Here's your first option.
1: All right.
2: A, Neil Armstrong. B, Amelia Earhart, I think it is. Mm-hmm. C, Chuck Yeager, or D, Yuli Gagarin. Yuli Gagarin, I think it's a Russian name. Yuli Gagarin. So which one? Well, Gaznet has his option in already on YouTube. He's gone for... Well, you tell me who you think. Oh, you've just seen the note anyway. He's gone for C.
1: Well, I was going to say, so Neil Armstrong was definitely later on, although he was actually involved in some of those experimental rocket tests. So, you know, Amelia Earhart was the first woman to fly over the Atlantic Ocean.
2: Correct.
1: Yuri Gagarin was the first person to go to space. He was a Russian cosmonaut. So by
2: man, this Gaznet
1: process
2: knows
1: of
2: everything,
1: elimination,
2: man.
1: Yeah, yeah. I'd say it has to be Chuck Yeager, was it?
2: Yes, Chuck Yeager. Answer is Chuck Yeager. You got it right, and so did Gaznet.
1: Nice.
2: Man, this Gaz, you're doing well. You even knew that Yuri was the first person in space like Brad did too. You guys are brilliant. There's a lot of stuff happened on this day in history. On this day in 1964, civil rights leaders won the Nobel Peace Prize. Can't even speak today. Nobel Peace Prize for his nonviolent efforts in the fight against racial inequality.
1: Mm-hmm.
2: A, Malcolm X, B, Nelson Mandela, C, Rosa Parks, or D, Martin Luther King Jr.?
1: Ooh, okay. Dun, dun, dun,
2: dun, dun. So 1964, which 64. Civil rights leader won a Nobel Peace Prize for his nonviolent efforts in the fight against racial inequality? Hmm. Malcolm X, Nelson Mandela, Rosa Parks, Martin Luther King Jr.
1: Yeah, I feel like with the date, it would have to be Martin Luther King, because Malcolm X was not the sort of person who won awards. I think Rosa Parks was earlier, and I'm pretty sure that Nelson Mandela was a fair bit later than the 60s, so I'll have to go with Martin Luther King Jr.
2: Correct.
1: Hey.
2: And guess what? Gasnet on YouTube got the exact right answer too. Man, you guys nice. Are doing this one for one for one for one.
1: I reckon next
2: okay,
1: time.
2: Okay, I got one more for you. There's a few more things that happened, but I've got to move on with one more last one here. Qantas Empire Airways launched its first commercial flight to the United States on this day. Huh. In which year did this take place? A, 1945. B, 1953. C, 1967. Or D, 1972. So Qantas Empire Airways launched its first commercial flight to the United States on this day. 45, 53, 67, 72.
1: Dun, man, dun, dun, dun, I feel like it would have to be 72. But that's a tough one.
2: This is a tough one. I'll give you that. I'm waiting for Gasnet to post.
1: Yeah.
2: There we go. He posted in C.
1: Oh, man.
2: He said 1967.
1: 67.
2: You said D, 1972.
1: Oh, boy.
2: The correct answer is B, 1953. In fact, the clue in the question was Qantas Empire Airways. They dropped the empire after Britain became less important in Australia, which would have been in the 60s. Okay, anyway, there you go. Hey, this was interesting, this day in history, because there was a lot of spacey type stuff, right?
1: Yeah, yeah.
2: Well, Qantas, the speed of sound. Mm. Now, I don't know if you follow this stuff, but I'm fascinated with SpaceX and these sorts of things. Today, for the first time in human history, so give you some context. You know, they're doing the Starship, right?
1: Yep.
2: They've been launching this Starship thing. They're trying to design this massive. It's like a mammoth. It's like a 10-story building being launched. And they've done a few, I think it's up to number 5 test flights. And at each step, they've been incrementally improving their ability. Today, they launched it. And they brought it back down and they caught it in a tower. The tower caught it as it was landing. That's what they designed it for. It's the first time in human history something's been caught falling out of the sky. So pretty big deal
1: for
2: the space industry today.
1: Yeah, I think I saw one of my mates who loves SpaceX as well was sharing some videos and that sort of thing. But I think I saw the takeoff, but I hadn't seen the landing. So I'm going to have to go and check that out.
2: It is impressive that computers are so sophisticated now that in real time they can adjust and maneuver to do something incredible like that. As a programmer, it fascinates me. So,
1: 100%.
2: Anyway, Brad, I digress. That was our famous segment that this day in history.
1: Mm.
2: So, where are we heading now, Brad? We've got to get into some serious stuff.
1: Yeah, I guess so. Hey, just quick shout out to Gaz because, we're on the same page, buddy. We both got 3 out of 4. So I think I wonder if next time we'll cheat and before Robbie sets up the segment, we'll go in and put our own question to ChatGPT and see if it gives us the same answers. Or maybe next time, Robbie.
2: No, don't do that. That's not fun.
1: No, when you ask it for it to be like you know how there's that show called Hard Quiz. Have you ever heard of that one?
2: Is that the SBS or ABC or something?
1: Yeah, I think it's the ABC one. Where it's
2: I think I've seen it once or twice.
1: Yep. Where it's really just like really tough questions. I had a friend that went on it once actually, from my church, Lani, and she had her topic was the film Good Will Hunting.
2: Oh, okay.
1: Yeah. I don't know if she got many of them right or anything, but yeah, there you go. I think maybe that's a question we can throw to people. What if you had to go on a trivia quiz show sort of thing, a really, really hard one. What's the topic that you would pick? Would you pick SpaceX, Robbie, or would you pick?
2: And I'd pick Bible, mate. I'd go for the Bible.
1: Fair enough. Yeah, yeah.
2: Bible or a computer language. That would be my two best shots.
1: Fair enough. Yeah. Well, no, yeah.
2: Good. All right. Well, let's get into today's topic. That was a bit of fun. But as we said in the introduction, as you did, Brad, there's a lot of difficulty happening in Australia, around the world, to be honest. But we live here in this part of the world, and there is a lot of people waking up each and every day worried, pain, stress, difficulties, as you mentioned in the intro. And what we want to do on this conversation today is we want to help explore this idea from a Christian perspective. Now, it doesn't matter if you're not a Christian. Maybe you're a Buddhist. Maybe you're a Hindu. Maybe you're a Muslim. Maybe you're an atheist, like I used to be one. And we know that we got a lot of atheists listening to Faith FM. That's awesome. You guys are just checking out and seeing what's our worldview. And no matter what your worldview is, we want to share with you from the manuscripts we call the Bible, from a Christian perspective, how there is some real tangible takeaways in this area of life. And that's what we want to unpack today. So, Brad, where do you want to start this conversation?
1: Well, I mean, I guess one of the things I was finding interesting the other day is I had a friend who was going through a really stressful situation. And, you know, everybody deals with stress in different ways, right? You know, for some people it's, oh, I'm going to go and watch YouTube videos. And, you know, they spend hours, you know, entire days of weeks or whatever it might be, just watching through videos and that sort of thing. And that's kind of their way to sort of cope or wind down from the stress and the problems. You know, other people might play games. Other people might eat heaps of food, et cetera, et cetera. But, you know, some of the coping, I mean, I don't know, I was going to chuck it out to you if there's other coping mechanisms you've seen where it's things like, you know, listening to music or trying to do exercise or, you know, sometimes people say, oh, just focus on the positives in life. There's lots of different coping mechanisms that people have when it comes to stress. And interestingly enough, I saw statistically the other day that when it comes to actually seeking help from, you know, a family member or a friend or something like that to actually help you get through a difficult, challenging, stressful situation, statistically, it's only one in four people. So only a quarter of people, if they're going through a really tough situation in their life or a challenging or difficult situation, will actually seek help from somebody that they believe cares about them.
2: Okay.
1: Which, I mean...
2: Yeah, you know, I know I've seen people... Yeah, like I was in the... I live in airports, right?
1: Yeah.
2: And there are so many airports that when you go to the bathroom and just above the... Anyway, on the wall, put it that way. When you're looking at the wall, there's all of these signs that say, you know, like one in four men will deal with mental health problems. You're not alone. You know, contact this number if you're stressed or you're feeling down, feeling blue. Other ones like, you know, so many people will self-harm. If you have these thoughts, call this number. And it seems like, and I go to a lot of airports, like all over Australia, and it's like every airport I'm going to, I'm seeing these things. And it's like, yeah, these ratios, you start to think, is it really this high? Like, you think about this, one in four Australian men, according to the last poster I saw, have thoughts of self-harm. Like one in four, that seems pretty high to me. But, you know, when you think about how that, you know, in a lot of relationships, men are responsible for bringing in income to, you know, pay the bills and those sorts of things. And, you know, there are a lot of relationships where it's equally split as well. But yeah, it's really surprising. And, you know, your question about how people cope with it and how they handle it. You know, I've got friends, like guy friends, who the way they handle it is that they just don't talk. They just shut up and don't talk, and they get into, you know, like I've got some friends, they're younger than me, but they get into like video games. Like that's their escape. And to me, I think that's pretty pointless, but I understand why they go into it. It's a bit mind numbing and you sort of don't think about your problems. I've got other friends, all they do, they just want to eat. They just, you know, sit down and just eat, like eat their sorrows away. You know, other guys just start taking stupid risks because, like, doesn't matter, doesn't, don't care sort of thing. So, yeah, there's different ways. And, and ladies are probably different as well. You know, I know some lady friends of mine who their big thing is that they go cleaning. Like, they just clean. Like, they'll clean all night to 2 a.m. because they just don't know what else to do. It's like they try to – because you can't control – the things like outside of your domain, you control and ultra control the things inside your control. And that is, you know, making sure the house is vacuumed at midnight and the washing is done at 2 a.m. and those sorts of things. So yeah, different people have different ways to deal with it.
1: That's almost like,
2: I think for me,
1: I was going to say is that's almost like the Marie Kondo thing on steroids, right? You know, when you're in, not just, does it spark joy? It's like, well, nothing is sparking joy in my life. So therefore everything must go.
2: Yeah, for me, before I was a Christian, whenever I had stress, and I'm a sort of person that thrives on a fair bit of stress. It sort of makes me perform above my average. But prolonged, I can get pretty irritable if I have that stress for a long period of time. And so the way I've always dealt with it is I will work my backside off and distract, like in distraction mode almost, like tunnel vision. But then my typical method is I used to be able to predict it probably a month, 2 months of that, and I'll end up snapping. I'll lose it with a coworker.
1: Yep.
2: I'll lose it with a relationship that I'm in or family or someone. And after a big like volcano eruption, then it all sort of mellows out and I get back into the cycle again. Okay. But as a Christian, that's changed. Being a Christian's changed that for me a lot.
1: Yeah, that's interesting. I know for me, you know, in terms of how I deal with stress, it's kind of like I can just cope with it for a while, but eventually I'll just get into a very low state where I'm not that interested in talking to anybody. I'm just kind of annoyed at everything and everybody. And, you know, it's very easy to just kind of view everybody as being against you and just kind of piling stuff up onto your plate.
2: Yes.
1: But it's interesting, you know, I guess, you know, from the perspective of someone as a Christian, I often find that the more time I spend, you know, reading the Bible, the more time I spend praying and seeking to be in connection with God, or even being out in nature, things like that, the more it kind of shifts away from that.
2: That calms you down a bit.
1: Yeah, absolutely. It seems to be one of those things that the more I, you know, try and think about Jesus and what he's done for me, it often puts into perspective whatever it is that I'm going through. And equally, it reminds me that God's love for me doesn't change based on how I'm feeling.
2: Yeah.
1: Which I think exactly. Is pretty neat.
2: Hey, there's a comment on YouTube from a crafty girl. She says, a man of faith is a good man no matter what religion he is. And that's an interesting view. Before I was a Christian, I used to be an atheist. And, it was a struggle to deal with some of these situations in my life. But I want to go back. There's another comment here by Gaz, once again, our amazing guru. Gaz mentioned that Jesus prayed when he was stressed. And I think that's a really interesting point. And maybe if we start with that idea and we can build upon that as we unpack this a bit more. If you've got a Bible there, Brad, do you want to pull up? There's three specific things I want to talk about in light of what Gaz just mentioned, Jesus praying. If you look at Matthew chapter 4, we'll look at three sections, Matthew 4, Luke 23, and Matthew, I think it's 26. There's three different locations we'll look at.
1: Yep.
2: Because all three locations it shows how Jesus handles a stressful situation or a difficult situation or a painful situation. And the answer is he prays, just like Gaz has mentioned. But there's something uniquely interesting about those three different occurrences. So if you want to look at the first one, Matthew chapter 4, this is what we call the temptation of Jesus in the wilderness. You can kind of just start in verse 1 and sort of pick your way through it. Don't have to read everything, just give us the gist of it and maybe look at, so the three temptations, what the temptation was, and then we'll look at how Jesus responds.
1: Okay. Yeah, sure. So, we'll just go from the start. So, Jesus was led by the Holy Spirit into the wilderness to be tempted there by the devil. For 40 days and 40 nights, he was fasting and he became very hungry and weak. During that time, the devil came and said to Jesus, "If you're the Son of God, tell these stones around you to turn into loaves of bread." But Jesus said, "No, the scriptures say people don't live by bread alone, but by every word that comes from the mouth of God." Then the devil took Jesus to the holy city, Jerusalem, to the highest point of the mountain of the temple. He said, "If you're the Son of God, jump off, because the scriptures say God will order his angels to protect you, and they'll hold you up with their hands, and you won't even hurt your foot on a stone." But Jesus responded to the devil, "The scriptures also say you shouldn't put the Lord your God to the test." Next, the devil took Jesus to the peak of a very high mountain, and he showed him all the kingdoms of the world and their glory. The devil said, "I'll give all of this to you if you'll kneel down and worship me." But Jesus responded, "Get out of here, Satan, for the scriptures say, you must worship the Lord your God and serve only him." Then the devil went away and angels came and took care of Jesus.
2: All right, cool. So this is the first instance where Jesus has a difficult situation in his journey, I guess, in the recorded journey. And why this is important is because it gives us a first sort of insight into how Jesus deals with human issues, human struggles, human pain, human temptations, human worry. And then what we see is we'll see in the next example there's only three examples, and they're all related to what Gaz mentioned about how Jesus prays. Okay, so if you look at this particular little story, right, so the three temptations, how would you, like, what stands out to you when you read that, when you just read it now? I know it's a familiar passage to a lot of Christians, mm-hmm. but what stood out specifically?
1: Jesus is in a pretty stressful situation, the way I look at it, right?
2: Yes.
1: He's in a situation where, I guess, you know, there's that thing called Maslow's hierarchy of needs or something, isn't it? And it's like you have your most immediate needs, food and water and shelter. You could look at it and you could go, well, it seems as though Jesus's most immediate needs is he's been fasting for 40 days, so he's starving.
2: Yeah, exactly, right? So in this situation in the wilderness, he's experiencing, like, there's a comment now, I'll just read in the comments before, it says, "Do you think it's more challenging to live as a man of God today compared to when Jesus walked the earth?" And then there's other questions here around that sort of line of thinking. And I'm thinking about this. The challenge here is not so much it's not so much the bread, right? I mean, he's definitely hungry. He's been 40 days. Bible specifically mentions that he's hungry.
1: Yep.
2: There's a temptation here to exercise a power that we don't have. So he's supposed to be man, but he's supposed to be man with God power, right?
1: Sure, yeah.
2: But he's not using God power to live as man because he's trying to show how to be an example as a man. Mm-hmm. And so the temptation here is quite interesting. It's a temptation to do something beyond the ability of humans for the benefit of self, which is basically, I mean, we could spend hours talking about this one thing. But here's the point I want to take away. In this first example, Jesus' handling of the stress was turning to Scripture. He was handling the difficult circumstance. In all three instances, he turns to Scripture. That's the solution for him. He's facing a difficult problem. He turns to the Scripture, okay? So remember that. In the first instance, he turns to Scripture as the solution to his problem. Let's go to the next instance. Let's go to Gethsemane. So if you go to Matthew chapter 26, and verse 36, you could be reading a lot here, but we'll just skip a little bit here. Let's find the spot here. Okay, let's look at verse 38.
1: Okay. Jesus told them, meaning his disciples, Peter, James, and John, "My soul is crushed with grief to the point of death, so stay here and keep watch with me."
2: Okay, so you describe it as a pretty trying situation, right? Pretty painful, pretty stressful, it's pretty anxiety, because he knows what's coming. I mean, he's got the ability to see that the cross is coming, the controversy is coming. I mean, that's why he says, leading up to this week, that I'm going to be taken by the Pharisees. Like, it's going to happen. So this is the night of it happening. This is the night he gets taken and arrested. And he says, my soul is exceedingly sorrowful. Now, he says, even to the point of death, right? So you think about this. How many people out there are dealing with situations where they could say, you know what? My soul is exceedingly stressed. You know, I know I was talking to an Uber driver the other day, come back from the airport, and you know, he's a civil engineer. That's what he's trained in.
1: Yeah, right.
2: But he lost his job. It was a government job, and the government's downsizing. And so he lost his job, and now he's driving Uber and he's got two kids. They got a private school, and he's just stressed trying to earn enough trips to pay for his kids' tuition. Otherwise, he's going to have to pull them out of private school. And you know, people are stressed, is my point here, right? And so Jesus is identifying, like, this seems to even be more stressful than the wilderness. In the wilderness, he's dealing with temptation, and his response is, hey, it's written, the scripture says. But now he's like, I can't handle this. This is to the point of death. And then if you look at verse 39, if you want to read that real quick.
1: Yes, so verse 39 says, Jesus went on a little farther and bowed with his face to the ground, saying, my Father, if it's possible, let this cup of suffering be taken away from me. But I want your will to be done, not mine.
2: Exactly. Now, we got a comment here on YouTube, I think it is from Crafty Girl, who says, hey, as a Muslim, we're taught about Jesus and to love and respect Jesus. And Jesus is mentioned in the Quran more than Muhammad. Now, that's pretty accurate, in fact. Like the Quran, I've read the Quran, I've studied the Quran. It does talk about Jesus in a very positive light. In fact, it talks about even his gospels. It talks about how that he's a good prophet. He's a prophet of God. But what's fascinating is that in this passage, he is directing his attention to the Father. You know, if you're a Muslim, you call it Allah. For Christian, we call it Elohim or Jehovah. It's God here. And he says, my Father, if it is possible, let this cup. Now, the cup here represents the trouble. Represents the pain, represents the stress, represents the uncertainty. Let it pass from me. Now, that's where most of us would end the sentence, right? Yep. God, take away my trouble. Take away my pain. Take away my problems. But Jesus doesn't stop there. What's he say after that?
1: He says, but I want your will to be done and not mine.
2: Right. And this is the key, right? So in the first instance, how did Jesus handle the difficult circumstance? He turned to scripture as the source of encouragement. In this second instance, when he has this difficult, pressing situation, I want you to notice the key here is submission. He submits to the Father's ultimate will. He is, we would say as a Christian that our lives are hid in God or hid in Christ, which means that we're submitting to God to let him do as he wills, because we can't see the outcome, but we trust that he can. And so we're submitting to that. So there's two instances so far of Jesus' example. One, in some instances, all you've got to do is turn to scripture for encouragement, for promises, for instruction. In some instances, though, you've just got to submit. There's no point, like the turning to the scripture is not going to help. You just got to go, God, I know what I would like, but if it's not your will, I submit. I just submit to what's happening here. So that's the second one. And here's the third one. So really, I thank you, Gaznet, for prompting us here to talk about how Jesus prayed. Here's the last one. Let's go to the cross. Let's go to Luke chapter 23, verse 34. Mm-hmm. Luke 23, verse 34. And, you know, in the Quran, it talks about Jesus's cross experience. There's a little bit of difference to what the biblical account teaches, but nonetheless, in Islam, it actually talks about this cross moment too. Now, at this moment, this is the pinnacle. This is the whole reason that Jesus has come, according to the biblical account. Now, read verse 34, and let's see how Jesus handles this third instance. Yeah.
1: So Luke 23, verse 34, Jesus said, Father, forgive them, for they don't know what they are doing. And there were soldiers gambling for his clothes by throwing dice.
2: So this is similar. It's similar to the submission, but this is what I would term as the term entrusting, entrusting, which is basically like submission is like, okay, do your will in my life. But entrusting, so here on the cross, what Jesus is doing in this prayer is he's entrusting his life to the Father, even when it seemed like the Father was far away. So he can't feel him, he can't see him. I mean, that's the point of the cross, is to be separated from the Father, because he's taking on the consequences of our action, which is separation from the Father. So here, Jesus is showing three examples of dealing with difficult situations. In one type, you turn to Scripture. In another type, you just submit. And the third type is you entrust yourself to God

0: management for firing us right before Christmas. I was a Christian at that point, and I was just like, well, whatever will be. God is in control. And so it makes a difference on understanding how Christ modeled this as our example, so that we're able to follow that example as we start dealing with difficult situations in our life.
1: Yeah, I think that example of forgiveness is particularly important and powerful because, you know, I've definitely found in my own life when I'm insulted or stressed or angry at somebody else, the longer I hold on to it, the worse I feel. And maybe you've felt something similar. And it's only when I choose to say, well, I'm going to not only just forget that this thing happened, because, you know, you can try to forget, but something sets it off and, you know, a few months or years down the track, it comes and smacks you on the back of the head again and you're mad again. It's only when I really choose to forgive the person who's insulted me or hurt me or caused me pain or stress, following Jesus' example of doing that, you know, at the most stressful, painful moment of his life, that I find freedom from that pain.
0: And like looking at in a summary of these three instances of Jesus, and Gaz, thanks for bringing those up. He's saying you can give a problem to Jesus when you can't see a way out. Exactly right. And the thing I learned from Jesus in this example is that his life was one of constant communion with God. And he did that through what we call prayer, right? And prayer is really just a conversation. It's the ongoing conversation of you with God. And it doesn't have to be on your knees holding your hands folded and eyes closed. You could be driving in the car having a conversation. You could be thinking as you're sitting in a boardroom. You could be, talking to him while you're swinging a hammer on a construction site. It's the life of the soul. The way I love to see this is in the creation of humans in Genesis 2, God, he forms Adam out of dust, but then he breathes into him breath. And it says it's the breath of life. And think about this. Every time you're breathing in, breathing out, breathing in, breathing out, you are keeping that life going in some respects. Like you could choose to hold your breath until you pass out and die.
1: Yep.
0: But everything in your system is going to do its best to fight that and to keep that breathing happening. So the way we need oxygen and air for our physical life, prayer and this communion with God is like that for the spiritual life. We're constantly breathing in that communication with God. So Jesus's life was one of communication with God. There's no way as a follower of Jesus you're going to handle situations of stress and pain and difficulty if you're not having a constant communion with God. Starting in the morning, finishing when you go to sleep, just constant communion. Now, that doesn't mean you're not paying attention to anything else. It just means as regularly as you're breathing, you're talking to God in communion. That's the first thing I take away. The second thing is Scripture. Jesus turned to Scripture. And you think about this. When you have a difficult situation, how can you have strength in God's promises if you don't know them? So, you know, in the Jewish faith, we've got a lot of Jewish people listen to Faith FM, and we love having you listen. But in the Jewish faith, it was extremely important for children to learn the Scriptures. Sometimes it was probably got to the point where it was just, you know, rote learning and you did it because you had to do it. But the power of doing that act was the Scriptures, which is the Word of God, the promises of God are locked into your mind. And when difficult situations come, you've got a repository of power to call on. You know, like I think as a Christian, I think of all things work together for good to them that believe and love the Lord and are called for his purposes. There's no temptation that's common to man, but God will make a way of escape. No matter, like you store up this Scripture and then you're able to rely on it in difficult situations, and Jesus demonstrated that. The third thing Jesus demonstrates is his whole ministry, he was around in community. He had his disciples with him, and he drawed strength. Like in that Gethsemane scene, what did Jesus do? It didn't work so well, but what did he do? He went to his friends and said, "Can you pray with me? Pray with me." Now, they all fell asleep eventually, but he turned to us for help, and I think we need to turn to each other for help. for encouragement, for

0: prayer. And so, yeah. And then the last thing is he just trusted in God's plan. He said, I commit myself to you, over to you. I can't do any more. It's to you. Your will be done. I trust my soul to you. And so we see these four things in Jesus's example: prayer, which is the communion, constant communion with the Father, power of scripture in the mind, the encouragement from having support around you in community, and trusting that God's plan will ultimately come through. Crafty Girl mentions here on YouTube, when I pray, it feels like half of my problem is solved, like a huge weight just lifts off my shoulders. Power of prayer is amazing. And Gaz says on YouTube, amazing to remember the whole of the Old Testament. They're talking about the Jewish people memorizing. I think the kings had to memorize the first five books off by heart. So the books of Moses. And Jay here has posted he preached to people. Yeah, Jesus definitely preached, but he also practiced what he preached. Like, he told us to pray the Lord's Prayer. What's the heart of the Lord's Prayer, Brad? From memory, you're obviously familiar with the Lord's Prayer. Opening part, Our Father which art in heaven.
1: Yeah, your name is holy. Your kingdom come and your will be done on earth like it is in heaven.
0: There it is, the will. Yep. So even in the prayer that Jesus taught us to practice, he wants us to practice this idea that the will of God is the will in our life. It's the will here on earth. Yep. So,
1: and I was just thinking,
0: anyway, we've been going for a fair bit here. You want to wrap this up and get us to a song? Or
1: yeah, well, I was just going to quickly touch on, you know, what Jay was saying, that Jesus preached to people, because when he did actually go out and speak to people, he wasn't, you know, some people think, oh, Jesus was coming up with an entirely new religion or anything like that. But what was Jesus doing when he would actually speak to people? He would use the Old Testament. He would use the scriptures to say, all right, look at this. And here's what God has told you before. And I want to explain it for you in a way that culturally makes sense to you, so you can actually get what the thing is that God wanted you to understand. He wasn't creating new laws for the most part. I mean, maybe you tell me if the only instance I can think of is he says, all right, here's a new commandment that I'm giving to you, love each other. And it only seems like a new commandment because you didn't get that the purpose of all the old commands was this in the first place.
0: Yeah. Yeah. Well, he was very clear. He didn't come to do away with the laws. And he didn't come to create a new... Look, Jesus is the embodiment of what we call the Jewish faith. He is the economy of the tabernacle, or the system of the temple, the services, the feasts, like the prophecy. I mean, Jesus is the center of it all. I mean, when Abraham looks at that sacrifice of his son, and he sees the ram caught in a thicket, and he says, God has provided himself a ram. Jesus responds in his time and says, Abraham saw my day and rejoiced. He saw Jesus in that ram. So, yeah, there was no, hey, let's create a new religion because the previous ones failed. It was, no, I'm here. This is the embodiment of it, and let's continue. And unfortunately, from a Christian perspective, the Jewish leaders rejected the Messiah, and that was a belief in their time amongst the Jewish people. It wasn't, you know, a Western thing that came along 2,000 years later. So fascinating. Hey, why don't we take a break now? When we come back, we can look at some of the key passages in Christianity that talk about dealing with stress and pain. Pain in particular, you want to talk about?
1: Yeah, sure.
0: And then what I'd love to do is sort of compare the Christian approach to some of the other worldviews, and not to, you know, point down or pull down worldviews that aren't Christian, but to show you what the differences are and why I became a Christian instead of being a Buddhist, for example. And I've got a lot of Buddhist friends. I've studied Buddhism for a number of years, or a Hindu, or even a Muslim. So, yeah, we'd love to have you stick around. What song are we going to now, Brad?
1: Yeah, we're going to hear Anna Beden with a song called Expectations. And thank you for everybody who's joining the conversation today. That's why we've kind of been a little bit light on the songs, just because it's been so interesting having this discussion and seeing people's questions that are coming through and trying to see how we can answer them from the Bible. But yeah, let's go to a song now. You're listening to Conversations here on Faith FM. Don't go anywhere because we'll be back in just a few minutes' time.

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1: Hey, hey, welcome back. That song you just heard here on Conversations was Anna Beaton with a song called Expectations. And speaking of the text in number, we have had a few messages coming through. One from Mark who said the number one thing for myself in dealing with stress is reading and listening to Jesus Christ teachings at home or going for a hit of golf alone while listening to the word or socially with friends. And that's a really cool thing, Mark. And it ties into what Robbie was saying before, you know, that whole idea of you integrate, your relationship with God into your day. It's not just a separate thing that happens at the start of the day and the very end of the day. It's spending time with God throughout whatever it might be that you're doing. So I think that's a really cool thing. You reckon, absolutely. Robbie, should we give away our free offer now?
2: Yeah, I was going to say, let's get straight into the free offer or we're going to miss it again.
1: Yeah, yeah. So today's free offer is actually something pretty cool. This is a book that Robbie actually wrote. And that's one pretty cool thing. I mean, how often do you get something straight from an author on the show? So it's a book called Finding Peace Amidst the Storm. Robbie, do you want to even just tell us in a couple of words what it's about?
2: Yeah, so this is a book that I've put together, and it basically it looks at what's happening in most people's lives today, and then looks at the biblical and Christian worldview of how to experiment with the teachings of the Bible to handle the struggles of the day. So we look at I call it the storm within. So the big takeaway is this: how can you live? I'll give you a spoiler alert. There's no taking away of the storm, but there is peace going through the storm. That's the takeaway. So if you think of an analogy, you're on a boat in the middle of the storm, and you know you pray for the storm to go away. That's not what we're talking about in Christianity. That's not talking about in this book. This book is talking about how do you have peace while you're going through that storm. And so, I'll take you on a journey. And each section has a faith experiment where you can basically test it and see if it works or not. See what the Bible teaches and see if it works. Put it into practice. So. So how do I get this book?
1: Yep. So the way you do it is if you're in Australia, you want to pull out your phone. And we have a code word for you, an SMS code word that you can text. And once you text the code word, it'll go to a bot and the bot will ask for some of your details so we can actually get it out to you. And today's code word is C1014. So C for conversations, 1014. And you want to take that code word and text it to our conversation show number, which is 04888 185 00. So one more time, the code word is C1014, and you want to text that code word to our show number 04888 185 00, and that's how you can get your hands on a copy of today's free offer. Pretty easy. Gaz has texted and says, does Robbie do the voice of Arnie on the kids show? Oh, he's thinking of Arnie's shack. No, I don't think. I'd be curious to see if Robbie could pull that off. I do actually know the guy.
3: I don't know if I could be Arnie or not. It's Arnie's.
2: Anyway, if you don't know what I'm talking about, you'll think, what on world? Yeah, no, I don't. I'm not him. No, not famous enough to be that person.
1: Although the guy who actually does it, his name is also Rob. So,
2: is it really?
1: I'm pretty sure. Yeah, Hooliston. Anyway.
2: I don't know who it is.
1: Yeah, slightly off topic.
2: So we got a couple of interesting points here while we were off into the song break, and it was things on the lines of that the people were lucky to see Jesus heal. We can see him heal in our lives today. And I like this comment. It says, that's dope that the word still resonates in 2024. That sure is dope that the word does do that. So let's jump back into the word. Let's look at, before the break, we looked at Jesus's how he handled pain, stress, difficult situations. And we found those three examples. There was the temptation, there was Gethsemane, and there was the cross. And out of that, we learned that he had constant communion with God through prayer. He was well-versed in quoting and reflecting on God's word as a source of power. He had surrounded himself with friends to help encourage him and pray for him. And he ultimately just trusted that God's will and plan was the best. And so we can apply those to our journey in 2024. Hmm. But let's get a bit more nuanced. Let's get a bit more practical for us today. So we're going to look at Christianity is one of the big worldviews. But there are other worldviews like, you know, I came from atheism, there's Buddhism, there's Islam, there's Hinduism, among others, but they're probably the big four. If we look at Christianity specifically as it contrasts to those other worldviews, I think that might be helpful. So let's pick up a couple of texts here. We won't go through them, we won't have enough time. But in the Apostle Paul says, now I love Apostle Paul. The reason I love him is because he used to be a non-believer of Jesus, in Jesus.
1: Yep.
2: He was a staunch opponent of Christianity because he was very staunch Jewish. He was a Pharisee. And he saw the followers of Jesus as sort of undermining the Jewish faith. But what's remarkable with him is that his life was changed when he encountered Jesus in vision. And then he became not just a follower of Jesus, but he became one of the biggest influences in the Christian faith. And most of the New Testament is written by him. So I think it's a powerful testimony to have most of the New Testament written by a person who didn't believe in Jesus in the beginning of his journey. So he writes in a book called 2 Corinthians, chapter 1, beginning in verse 3. He writes this. He says, "Praise be to the God and Father of our Lord Jesus Christ, the Father of compassion," and this is the part we want to listen to, "and the God of all comfort, who comforts us in all our troubles, so that we can comfort those in any trouble with the comfort we ourselves receive from God." Mm. Now, when you read that, what do you take out of that verse, Brad? What stands out in light of our conversation?
1: I mean, for me, funnily enough, it actually links to something else in Acts. If you're in the book of Acts and you're in chapter, where is it? I think it's in chapter 11. There's this thing where in the early church, there was this a guy who was a Christian who stood up and said, through the Holy Spirit, there's going to be a huge famine that covers the entire world, the entire Roman world. And what did the Christians do in this situation where it was pain and suffering and hardship? They did everything they could. They gave as much as they could. They tried to help and serve as much as they could, sending it to the people who were in need. And, you know, in a funny sense, I guess it's like tying back to what you said, you know, what sort of example is it that Christians are supposed to follow, to set, to do? I think that's exemplified in, you know, what do we see these other people who profess to be followers of Jesus doing? They're willing to sacrifice and give as much as they possibly can in order to help and serve others.
2: Yeah. So that's what Paul's alluding to. He's like, God is going to comfort us in all of our trouble, so that we can be comfort other people.
1: Yep.
2: And it's like that. There's a really powerful analogy in Christianity where if you think of the oceans receive from every river and stream on the planet. Mm-hmm. They receive from it. But the reason they receive, and this is an allegory and an analogy. But the reason that they receive is so that they can give back. And it comes back, you know, through the evaporation and clouds and going back and rain, and the cycle goes around, right? So the idea is that we receive to give. We don't receive to keep. And so the first thing is this, is that you can get comfort in every tribulation and every trial and every difficulty and every circumstance, but your duty is to give that comfort to someone else as well. Hmm. And this leads us to the second verse here on this topic. It's from Psalm 34, verse 18. It says, "The Lord is close to the brokenhearted and saves those who are crushed in spirit." And then Jesus says, similar in Matthew 11, verse 28, he says, "Come to me, all you who are weary and you who are burdened." And so this is this idea that you can't do difficulties in Christianity without being connected to God. You just can't do it. Yep. And if you want to try and do it without God, then you might as well be any other worldview. Because the whole basis of Christianity is that the God of it is the one who carries you through it. I'm sure you've probably seen this. I saw this years ago when I first became a Christian, this painting or picture or photo, whatever it was, and it just had a single set of footsteps through the sand on the beach.
1: Ah, yeah.
2: And there's a little quote below it, and it says, God, where were you when my difficulties came?
1: Mm.
2: Implying that that set of footprints was me by myself and God wasn't there with me. And the answer from God below it says, I was carrying you. Like those are footprints are my footprints.
1: Yeah,
2: I was carrying you through the difficulties.
1: Mm.
2: And yeah, this is where we get the imagery from. God's going to comfort us through all the trials. He's close to those who are brokenhearted, and he calls us who are weary and burdened to come to him, and he will give us rest. So that's probably the first really powerful teachings that we find in the New Testament.
1: Mm.
2: But that's not where it ends. You could spend the next 2 hours talking about texts where the Bible shows that he's, like I think in the Old Testament, in the book of Isaiah, he says, I will carry you on the wings of eagles, you who are weary, and you who and I'll give you rest.
1: Mm.
2: He says, I'll uphold you with the right hand of my righteousness, my strength, I'll hold you. And the Bible's just full of these pictures that God is just sitting there waiting, itching to give us strength to go through the storms, not to be removed from the storms. The storms will still be there. The trials will still be there. Difficulties will still be there, but he's going to help us and carry us through it. So if we were to compare this and contrast this to some of the other worldviews, so as an atheist, perspective on pain is that pain is a natural, unavoidable part of life, right?
1: Yep.
2: And that's probably not too distant to every other worldview, even as a Christian, right? But there's no in atheism, there is nothing else. There's no higher purpose. There's no afterlife to provide comfort. And so, coping is often through self-reliance and therapy and willpower and just grit your teeth and get through it.
1: So to speak, there's no end to the problem of pain. It just continues on, right?
2: Yeah, that's right. It'll come, it will go. Survival of the fittest.
1: Yep.
2: If it crushes you, well, you're weak. I mean, that's the ultimate view of it. I mean, I wouldn't have said that directly. Well, actually, yeah, I probably would have. I probably would have said it. So you're just a weak-minded fool. That's why you just grit your teeth and get through it,
1: Mm.
2: So in atheism, it basically comes down to therapy, counseling, however you can navigate anxiety, pills, drugs, addictions. I mean, this is where it all sort of stems from. Now, if you compare it to Buddhism, so in Buddhism, pain and desire, so those two things are very closely linked to each other, they're often viewed as the result of what they call attachment. And attachment is a bad thing in Buddhism because attachment means that you're selfish. I mean, I'm simplifying it, but the core is you're selfish.
1: Yep.
2: And the goal in Buddhism is to detach, and by detaching, then you achieve enlightenment. And if you achieve enlightenment, then you reduce your suffering because you'd be able to change your mind. And I think I mentioned this once before, another episode we talked about. The biggest problem in Buddhism for me, and I've studied it for many years, and I've got a lot of Buddhist friends, and even they will admit this.
1: Mm.
2: The biggest challenge you have in Buddhism is that it doesn't work for everybody.
1: Yep.
2: If you ask them who's achieved enlightenment like Buddha has, the answer is really resounding. Well, no one.
1: Mm.
2: And they're like, well, why not? I'm just not disciplined enough. And so being disciplined, it comes down to, well, how strong is your willpower? So you've got troubles and trials and tribulations in your life. Well, how strong is your willpower to detach so that you can be free? And so, again, the power comes from within.
1: Mm.
2: In atheism, the power comes from within. If we go to Islam, in Islam, pain is about submission to Allah's will, because pain is often seen as a test from Allah, and submission and patience is the absolute key response to pain, because Allah is going to provide a reward for the people who endure suffering. So it's almost like Allah gives pain in order to see how faithful you are. And if you can endure it, then there's a reward at the end of the tunnel. Which obviously you can see how that's different to Christianity. In Christianity, God says, no, I'm going to help you through the pain. I'm going to help you through the suffering, which implies very clearly that God didn't cause it and God's not bringing it. Yeah. God's there enduring it with you. So that means the pain and the suffering and the problems is external to God, whereas in Islam, it's painted as being, you know, originating from God.
1: Yeah.
2: And then you come down to Hinduism. And Hinduism is centered around this idea of karma and reincarnation. And pain is often seen as a result of past actions or past karma. So if you go through a bad life or bad circumstances, it's because you did something wrong in the past life. And the goal is to transcend that suffering through spiritual practices, and eventually you'll be led into this point of liberation, right? So this is why Buddha came along and created a new religion, because Buddha was Hindu. And Buddha looked at Hinduism and was like, this thing doesn't work. It's not creating liberation for the masses, because everyone's suffering because they had a bad past life. And so he came along and threw out Hinduism. I mean, there's a lot of similarities still, but he showed Buddhism as being the alternative to Hinduism.
1: Okay.
2: So here's the big takeaway. The difference between Christianity and all other worldviews is this. Is that the God of the Bible, God of creation, the God of eternity, he says, I see your pain, I see your suffering, but I understand what causes it is external. But I'm going to help you, I'm going to step in, I'm going to come into your life, and I'm going to help you through it, I'm going to carry you through it. And there's a conclusion coming. And I guess probably we need to say this just at least in the passing comment, and that is, the externalness to trouble and tribulation, anxiety and pain and stress is sin and Satan in the biblical worldview. And that's outside of who and what God is.
1: Hmm.
2: And so God is like, he's stepping in and he's navigating us to an ultimate conclusion. So some big thoughts there, Brad.
1: Yeah.
2: What do you take away from some of that stuff?
1: Look, I mean, to me, it makes me think of, there's a particular story in the book of Genesis, and it's in Genesis 15. And this always strikes me as like, you know, you take all those things you were just talking about there, Robbie, and it kind of is a bit of a microcosm of all of that. And so there's this story in Genesis 15 where it says, the sun's going down and Abram fell into a deep sleep and a terrifying darkness came over him. Then the Lord said to Abram, you can be sure that your descendants will be strangers in a foreign land while they will be oppressed as slaves for 400 years. And so you think, oh, mate, you know, pain and suffering coming, that sounds terrible. But then so Genesis 15, verse 14 says, God says, I will punish the nation that enslaves your descendants, and in the end, they will come away with great wealth. After four generations, your descendants will return to this land. Interesting here, for the sins of the Amorites do not yet warrant their destruction. So in terms of this whole conversation, I guess, about pain and, you know, why does God allow pain or anything like that, we see an instance here where God provides some interesting things for us to understand about it. He says, yes, you know, there's going to be times when pain is brought about, but I'm not forcing it on you. You can see that it's a result of the sin and the selfishness of other people and the devil. You know, so that's why, you know, your descendants are going to get oppressed. But at the same time, we can think, well, why on earth, you know, if God is loving, would he allow that to happen? And we actually see at the end there, God says, well, I'm going to allow this to happen because it's like, this is how I have to provide an opportunity for another group of people to choose whether they want to be saved or not.
2: Right.
1: And so God is saying, okay, so I have to give people free will because otherwise I'm not loving. And because of that, unfortunately, pain can exist. But equally, with free will comes a choice. And once you make that, once you choose whether you're part of God's kingdom or the enemy's kingdom, God also provides justice. He provides an end to the pain. So, you know, I guess for me in that, like I see in the Christian worldview that it's consistent that pain can exist in a world, in a universe where God is all-powerful and loving. But equally, you know, it doesn't necessarily mean that he's the cause of it, if that makes sense.
2: Yeah, and that's the thing. Like that passage just showed, God is prepared for his professed followers to endure hardships, because he's talking about Abraham's descendants here will be a slave in Egypt. He's prepared for that to happen to allow the Amorites time to basically repent.
1: Yeah.
2: And when they don't, that's when God decides to bring out the children of Israel and they occupy the promised land and they dispel the Canaanites. So, yeah, fascinating stuff. When we look at this in big picture, the takeaway is this. If the matter is whether you know how you're going to pay for your rates or pay for your rent or whether you are dealing with problems in the workplace, the solution right now is to turn to God and open up the channel of communication. That's step one. And then step two, start digging out the scriptures, looking for those promises to hold on to. In fact, if you claim today's free offer, it will give you some of those clues. So it's you take out your phone, you send a text message, C for conversations, 10 for October, 14 for today's the 14th. So C, 10, 14 all together. That's 1014 to 0488 18500. Send a text, C1014, and the SMS bot will ask you for details and you'll get this great resource which will give you some of these promises in scripture to hold on to. Connect with a community of faith. If you don't have one, reach out to us at the station. We'll put you in touch with one. And ultimately, trust that God is in control.
1: Yep.
2: So I've enjoyed our conversation today, Brad. Thanks for picking a really interesting topic. And I'm really excited with all the guys and girls who have been texting us in and messages online.
1: Yeah, yeah, absolutely. I want to shout out to Gaz, to Billy, to Charles, to some of the others, Ballyhoo, to Crafty Girl, you know, all of these great people who have sent us messages on YouTube, as well as to some of the people who have been texting in, David, Mark, and Frank. Thank you, everybody. And yeah, if there's a topic you'd like us to have a conversation about, maybe it's something challenging or maybe something you're unsure of, let us know. We're keen to delve into it, see what the Bible says, and talk about, you know, how Christians view this whole thing. So yeah. Well, thank you so much, everybody, for connecting with us here on Conversations today. One more time, if you're interested in getting the free giveaway, all you need to do is text C1014 to our show number 0488 18500. Thanks for tuning in, and we'll see you again same time next week. Bye for now.

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6: The Seventh-day Adventist Church in Fiji operates 14 schools throughout our islands. There are 3 high schools and 11 primary schools. We had a covenant or an agreement with the Fiji government that our Adventist school system will teach or operate on the curriculum that government provided, but that scripture, Bible, religion was going to be an integral part of the Adventist education system. In recent times, however, the government has been assuming more control. It was because, one, they began to pay the teachers' salaries, and two, the government was trying to bring in curriculum that was to do away with the teaching of scripture or the Bible. The government stated that the teaching of scripture should be left in the care of families. It was relegated back to the home. In an education system, whether it's run by the government or the Seventh-day Adventist Church, scripture must not be a compulsory or even optional subject. Those were the reasons. We felt that we were betraying God, going back on our promises to stand true to what we believe in and what our faith was grounded in, the Bible. The children of Israel had a similar experience because of idol worship, because they allowed the influence of the idol worshippers into their community. they were taken captives. Nebuchadnezzar and his army trashed the temple. And Nehemiah entered the scene and felt that in order to restore the identity of the children of Israel as the children of God, they had to rebuild the temple to its former glory. With the Adventist school system in Fiji, we felt it was important to strengthen and rebuild our identity. We started to run services and seminars in villages, in towns and cities, in local churches, in communities, and to explain to people why we operated Adventist schools, why we did have to teach Bible. We showed them and shared with them counsels from the spirit of prophecy. We felt really happy and excited that we were able to go out everywhere and challenge the communities to go back to true education founded on God's word. The results have been amazing. We have had many church members who have now recommitted their lives to ensuring that they supported Adventist education. We have had non-Adventist parents who are committed to ensuring that their child, even though they're of a different faith, were still attending an Adventist school because scripture was taught and other values were upheld that would result in them becoming responsible, matured citizens in our country today and in the future. And so it was with the children of Israel. To restore their identity as God's chosen people, they went out of their way to rebuild God's temple. God's promises are always certain and sure. It is our covenant, our side of the bargain, that usually is not delivered. And I praise God that He came through for the children of Israel, and I believe that as we rebuild the identity of the Adventist education system here in Fiji, He is faithful and will see that we succeed.

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5: Faithful Women of the Bible. Hello there. Today I want to share with you the story of Deborah, the fearless warrior judge of Israel. The Israelites had been living in the Promised Land for about 200 years. It didn't seem much like the Promised Land when warring neighboring Canaanite tribes would attack them, steal their weapons, their produce, their animals, and even try to take their land. Where was the protection that God had promised them? In actual fact, it was their own fault, because so many people intermingled with the surrounding heathen tribes and even took up idol worship. Imagine how sad this must have made God feel. Here were his chosen people living in the land of milk and honey, and yet they turned against him. Without God, their protection from enemy attacks was gone. From time to time, God raised up godly judges to inspire and lead the people in right ways. When there was a righteous judge, the people listened and followed and sought God's protection. Deborah was one of these God-fearing judges. She would sit under a tree called Deborah's Palm, and people would come to her to get their disputes settled and to get advice on personal problems. Out of the 11 judges who ruled Israel over this period of time, Deborah was the only recorded female judge. Despite the people's unfaithfulness to their God, he still cared about them, and he called on Judge Deborah to act. Deborah sorrowed for the plight of her people, but she prophesied that better times would come. Deborah called on an Israelite named Barak to gather an army and lead the warriors in battle against these marauding Canaanites. His heart trembled in fear because 40,000 Israelites had neither spears nor shields. Possibly their metal had been stolen by the Canaanites to build their own iron chariots. Barak did not have faith in himself, but he did have faith in Deborah and their God. So he challenged her, saying, "If you will go with me, then I will go. But if you will not go with me, I will not go." Thankfully, Deborah took up the challenge and said, "Surely, I will go with you." So they both set out, and Barak gathered an army of 10,000 men from the tribes of Zebulun and Naphtali. Warriors from tribes of Benjamin, Issachar, and Reuben also joined the army. Well, the battle began. When the Canaanites, under the leadership of Sisera, heard that Barak had assembled an army, Sisera assembled his men and their 900 iron chariots. When Deborah heard this, she stirred Barak up with the faith-filled words, "Up, for this is the day in which the Lord has delivered Sisera into your hand. Has not the Lord gone out before you?" So greatly encouraged, but not knowing how they could fight the battle, the Lord acted. Scripture tells us the Lord routed Sisera and all his chariots and all his army with the edge of the sword before Barak. Sisera was so bewildered that he jumped down from his chariot and fled away on foot. He was killed by an Israelite woman called Jael. Not only was Deborah a judge, a prophet, and a warrior, she was also a poet and a singer. To celebrate God's victory, Deborah composed a glorious song, which is recorded in Judges chapter 5. In poetic language, she describes the oppression of the Israelites, tells the story of Barak's leadership, commends all those who volunteered to fight, and praises the God who led them to victory. She finishes her song with these words, "Oh, may all your enemies perish, Lord, but may all who love you be like the sun when it rises in its strength." So what do you think happened next? Well, Israel enjoyed 40 years of peace. Deborah went back to her work as a judge under her palm tree and continued her work as a prophet, bringing messages of counsel and hope to the Israelites. Dear Heavenly Father, we thank you for the story of Deborah. Teach us to depend on your instructions as she did. Please help us to be brave leaders when duty demands it. Please help us to be an encouragement to others, as Deborah was to Barak, and help us to be quick to commend those who serve generously. Amen.
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1: Hello, and welcome to Stories from the Reformation with Suki. My name is Sukeshini Gunathilaka, and I am an author and researcher with a special focus on the Reformation. The Reformation transformed society, upended religious tradition, recast military strategy and economic policy, and changed European geopolitics. Few movements in history have had the kind of impact and reach that the Reformation has enjoyed. It was the pinnacle of the 16th century. On this show, we will delve into some of the most fascinating events of the Reformation and discover stories of people who stood for God, for truth, and for the Bible. And as we make this journey, you will also discover God's love for you. This is Stories from the Reformation with Suki on Faith FM. Stories from the Reformation with Suki, Episode 6, The Ring of Fire. Nicholas Kopp was a quiet man who tried his best to stay out of trouble. He was an academic who had steadily made his way up the ladder until he was awarded one of the most prestigious positions in all of Europe, rector, or in modern language, chancellor, of the University of Paris. It was a massive honour, especially considering how young he was. Given his position, Nicholas tried very hard to lead a respectable life. But all his carefully laid plans went out the window when his friend John Calvin approached him with a wild idea. It was the fall of 1533, and Nicholas had just been named head of the university. He was celebrating, quietly, circumspectly, without making a fuss, when John Calvin barged into his house, wide-eyed with excitement. In 1533, Paris was at war with itself on many levels. The Reformation had broken out across Europe, seeping into every crack and crevice of society. Germany was divided by it. Switzerland had become a haven for it. England was on the brink of being completely devoted to it. Spain was rabidly and completely against it. France, on the other hand, limped along uncertainly. It was a complicated situation. The king's sister, Margaret of Navarre, was drawn to the idea of salvation by faith. She embraced it wholeheartedly, and in doing so created a space for the Reformation to thrive and grow in France. Her brother, the king, was happy to sit on the fence. However, Margaret was bitterly opposed by the church authorities. In the summer of 1533, Margaret opened the Palace of the Louvre and invited her chaplain and friend Gerard Roussel to preach a series of sermons on salvation by faith. It was the first Protestant evangelistic campaign in France, at the Louvre. And it divided Paris even further. While thousands flocked to listen to Roussel's sermons, others took to the streets, opposing the public preaching of what was labelled as heresy by the church. The church authorities were ready to arrest Margaret and have her tried as a heretic. Tensions mounted until the King of France arrived in Paris, reprimanded church authorities, and saved his beloved sister from being burned at the stake. It was around this time, most likely in the fall of 1533, that Nicholas Kopp was named head of the University of Paris. Nicholas was a reformist, though he tried very hard to keep his religious affiliations a secret. There was no way he would have been picked for the top position of one of Europe's most prestigious and most Catholic universities if anyone knew he embraced the Reformation. John Calvin, who would go on to become one of the most powerful reformers in Europe, was one of Nicholas's closest friends and a grad student at the university. Calvin was determined to spread the Reformation as quickly and as widely as possible. He often went from house to house, knocking on doors and offering people Bible studies. He wrote a little, preached even less, but made up for his limited reach with enthusiasm and relentless drive. Then he heard that Nicholas had become head of the university. The appointment came with a single golden opportunity. Nicholas was expected to offer an inaugural address to the faculty and students at the university. He would speak to some of the brightest, most influential academics in Europe. And when John Calvin heard about it, he came knocking on Nicholas's door with a crazy idea. Calvin proposed that Nicholas turn his inaugural address into a sermon on salvation by faith, a radical, near suicidal idea, which Nicholas recoiled from. So far, no one knew that Nicholas was a reformist. Admitting his religious affiliations in public was bad enough, but admitting them boldly in front of the entire faculty and student body of one of the most prestigious universities in Europe was both personal and career suicide. Nicholas refused to do it, not only because it was dangerous, but also because he claimed he couldn't possibly do the subject justice. No way could he properly expound on salvation by faith on his own. He was a professor, not a preacher. Calvin had a solution for that objection. He offered to write Nicholas's speech for him. There was a tense standoff between the two men. Calvin was adamant that it was the opportunity of a lifetime to share the gospel with people who genuinely needed to hear it. Nicholas was certain that they would take him out and burn him for heresy. Ultimately, Calvin won the day. Nicholas reluctantly agreed to give the speech if Calvin would write it. Both of them knew that their lives would never be the same again after the inaugural address. They just didn't know how radically things would change. On the 1st of November 1533, Nicholas Kopp made his grand entrance into the Church of the Mathurins in Paris, where the entire faculty and student body of the University of Paris was assembled, ready to hear his inaugural speech. He mounted the pulpit, dressed in his finery, and proceeded to deliver one of the most rousing, controversial sermons ever presented by a rector of the university up to that point. He preached on salvation by faith, stressing the importance of the five tenets of the Reformation: sola scriptura, sola fide, sola gratia, sola Christus, and soli Deo gloria, which basically translates to mean that salvation is based on scripture alone, through faith alone, by grace alone, through Christ alone, and for the glory of God alone. When he finished, his audience was as dumbstruck as it was divided. The faculty of theology was ready to flay him alive. The students were thunderstruck, and the rest of the faculties were divided and disbelieving. Calvin was most likely in the crowd listening to the sermon he wrote being delivered by a sufficiently enthusiastic Nicholas Kopp. Nicholas managed to leave the church unscathed, though if looks could kill, he would have been dead several times over. Calvin was careful to stay away from him to avoid arousing suspicion, and they both believed they had gotten away with their brilliant plan without a single scratch. The next day, however, Nicholas was summoned to appear before the Parlement of Paris, the highest judicial body, which was also responsible for trying heretics. Nicholas set off with his official retinue, not really worried. As rector of the University of Paris, he had a certain amount of immunity from trial, and the summons from the Parlement had been non-threatening. They simply wanted to talk, to find out more about what he believed. Clearly, someone who had attended his inaugural address had lodged a complaint, and the Parlement was on a fact-finding mission. There was nothing even remotely threatening about that. When he stepped out of his house, the streets of Paris were crowded as usual, and Nicholas made his way toward the Palais de Justice, which is where the Parlement convened. As he was crossing one of the bridges, perhaps the Pont Neuf, a man broke through the crowd of people pressing around him and grabbed him in a hug. Nicholas gasped, momentarily confused, and then terrified. Surely, he thought, some madman isn't going to assault me on the street in broad daylight. He had barely gathered his wits about him when the man whispered a warning in his ear. The Parlement was going to arrest him, the man said. They were waiting for him to enter the building so they could surround and apprehend him. They were going to condemn him without a trial and have him burned. The man gave Nicholas instructions to meet him before pushing him away and melting into the crowd. Nicholas stood motionless for several seconds, terror and disbelief warring in his heart. Surely the man was telling a lie. Surely the Parlement wouldn't lie to him. But it didn't take long for Nicholas to realize that the man was telling the truth. He couldn't risk trusting an institution that had burned other men for less than what he had done. Turning, he fled into the crowd, shucked off the official robes which identified him, and made his way to the rendezvous point the man had designated. The man who warned him turned out to be René du Bellay, the Bishop of Paris's brother. He had been sent by the bishop, who, surprisingly, was a friend of reform, to warn Nicholas and get him out of the country. Nicholas managed to leave France and seek asylum in Switzerland, like so many other persecuted reformers. Meanwhile, John Calvin remained safely hidden in his dorm room at the Collège de Fautré at the University of Paris. He was certain no one knew of his part in Nicholas's speech, and he was relieved that Nicholas had managed to get out of the city before he was arrested and killed. But Calvin was wrong. Church and state authorities had sent spies to watch him, and they had discovered that he was Nicholas's speechwriter. One day, while lounging in his dorm room, Calvin was interrupted by a group of friends who burst into his room and manhandled him to his small, narrow window. They told him that the king's guards were on their way to arrest him. They told him he had been discovered. People knew he was Nicholas's ghostwriter and he needed to leave. They grabbed his sheets off his bed, tied them together to create a makeshift rope, tied one end to the bed and tossed the other end out of the window. Calvin was forced to climb out the window, slither down the improvised bedsheet rope, and hightail it out of there, escaping the king's guards by the skin of his teeth. He managed to make his way to the outskirts of the city, where he went to the home of another reformist, a farmer, who sheltered him overnight. The next day he exchanged his scholar's robes for farmer's clothes and quietly slipped across the border into Switzerland. Calvin wandered around a bit. He went to Strasbourg. Then he went and spent time with some wealthy friends in the French countryside. Then he went to Basel. Finally, he landed in Geneva, where he became instrumental in turning the city into a model Protestant city. When John Calvin convinced Nicholas Kopp to preach a sermon on salvation by faith at his inaugural address, Calvin had grand plans. He wanted to see the good news of Jesus and his power to save preached across Paris and eventually all of France. He had a burning desire in his heart to share God's love with his fellow countrymen. Unfortunately, his plans fell apart, and he was forced to flee for his life with his tail tucked between his legs. Geneva was Calvin's plan B, but he threw himself into it, always keeping an eye on France. Eventually, Calvin founded a small training school for young men to become Protestant pastors. The training school, which was founded in 1559, went on to become the University of Geneva. Many of the young men who were trained there went back to France undercover and became Huguenot pastors, quietly planting Protestant churches wherever they went. Eventually, they planted 2,000 Protestant congregations throughout France. Calvin had plans for France, but God had better plans. Calvin was going to evangelize with a big bang, but God evangelized with quiet consistency. Ultimately, Calvin's plan A came to fruition, but in God's time and God's way. Calvin was a lot like Moses. Moses was born a slave, but raised a prince in the palace of one of the most powerful kingdoms in history. His story is amazing. He was born during a time when other Hebrew babies were being tossed in the river or killed if they were male children, but his mother had faith and hid him in a little basket in the reeds, and he was discovered by Pharaoh's daughter, who adopted him and took him to the palace. Moses was raised a prince of Egypt, destined for greatness. Yet he refused to forget his roots, most likely because the princess allowed his mother to raise him for the first 12 years of his life. Moses understood his identity as a Hebrew. He believed in the Hebrews' God, the one true God, the creator of the world, and not the gods of Egypt. And there were many, many gods in Egypt. As Moses grew, he had a vision. He wanted to save his people from slavery, and to that end, one day, he deliberately killed an Egyptian, hoping that when his enslaved brothers saw his willingness to kill for them, they would rise up with him in a revolt against Pharaoh. Moses envisioned a military solution. After all, he'd been raised in the palace. He'd been given a thorough military training. What better way to set his people free than to rise up in a massive slave insurrection? But Moses miscalculated badly. The Israelites were not willing to follow a wannabe slave who had grown up as the palace darling. Moses was forced to flee Egypt, and he spent the next 40 years in the wilderness, tending sheep. It seemed like a monumental waste of time and talent and training. There he was in the middle of nowhere, looking after his father-in-law Jethro's sheep. And that's where God found him. When God called him through a burning bush to go back to Egypt and set his people free, Moses shrank from the call. No way was he eloquent enough or equipped enough for such a task. 40 years before, he was ready to take Egypt by storm. 40 years and one massive failure later, he couldn't fathom going back to save his people. He didn't believe he was eloquent enough or equipped enough for such a task, which was probably why God called him at that time in the first place. Because if Moses knew his inadequacy, it meant he would rely more on God, and God could work more powerfully through him. Ultimately, Moses led Israel to freedom. His plan A was a complete disaster, but plan B, which was God's plan A, was a complete success. The truth is, God's plan B is way more powerful and effective than your plan A could ever be. The Bible says in Jeremiah 29 verse 11, "For I know the thoughts that I think towards you, says the Lord, thoughts of peace and not of evil, to give you a future and a hope." God has plans for your life, a purpose that is beyond your wildest imaginings. If you're willing to trust him enough to surrender your life to him, he will unfold that purpose to you step by step. Proverbs 3:5-6 says, "Trust in the Lord with all your heart and lean not on your own understanding. In all your ways acknowledge him and he will direct your paths." That is a promise that everyone can claim. If we're willing to trust in God with all our hearts, and instead of leaning on our own understanding, lean on his, then he will direct us day by day, moment by moment. Maybe you're in a season of your life where your best laid plans have fallen apart. Your plan A has gone to pieces and you're trying to cobble together plan B, but it's not really what you wanted. Where you are right now is not where you wanted to be. Listen, God has a plan for you that is far better than any plans that you might have for yourself. Why not take a chance on him? Why not choose to surrender your life to him? I can guarantee you will never regret it. I want to close our time together by looking at James chapter 1 and verse 5. It's a great verse, and this is what it says. "If any of you lack wisdom, let him ask of God that giveth to all men liberally, and upbraideth not, and it shall be given him." I don't know what your personal circumstances are, but I do know that God wants to be involved in your life. He wants you to come to him with your problems, with your doubts, with your fears, with your anxieties, and his shoulders are broad enough, his arms are wide enough, he is strong enough to bear your weight. And maybe you've never read the Bible before. Now's the time to think about finding a way to study the Bible. Maybe you're already a Christian and you used to read the Bible, but you've lapsed. Maybe it's time for you to pick up your Bible and open it and ask Jesus to come and meet you there every morning. Whatever your circumstances are, Jesus is waiting for you to turn to him to find the answers that you need.
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8: The question's often asked now as it was in the days of the apostles. What must I do to be saved? The answer today is just as simple and clear as it was then. Acts 16:31. Believe on the Lord Jesus Christ, and thou shalt be saved in thy house. We find the same truth brought to view in St. John 1:11-13. He came to his own, and his own received him not. But as many as received him, to them gave he power to become the sons of God, even to them that believe on his name, which were born not of blood, nor of the will of the flesh, nor of the will of man, but of God. The scriptures declare that all men have sinned and come short of the glory of God. Romans 3:23. Sin is the transgression of God's law. 1 John 3:4. The wages of sin is death. Romans 6:23. Therefore, all men are under the condemnation of death. But through the grace of God there is hope for all men. St. John 3:16. For God so loved the world that he gave his only begotten Son, that whosoever believeth in him should not perish, but have everlasting life. Christ died for our sins. 1 Corinthians 15:3. He has taken our place, paid the penalty for our sins, and offers to us eternal life on the basis of our free and voluntary acceptance of his sacrifice for us. But to believe on Christ means to receive him. We read that in St. John 1:12. But as many as received him, to them gave he power to become the sons of God, even to them that believe on his name. Those who believe on him receive him. They accept him and all he's done for them. They accept him as their Savior, as their example, as their Lord, too. To believe in Christ, to receive him, means more than mere mental acceptance of the fact of his vicarious sacrifice. Let's consider now the golden stairs to the golden city, 7 different steps to be taken by the believer. You've all heard of the famous holy staircase in Rome, believed by many to be the identical staircase Jesus ascended to Pilate's judgment hall. We're told that the angels transported it from Jerusalem to its present location. Many ascend this staircase on their knees, stopping to repeat a prayer in each step. They feel that in doing this, special blessings are assured to them and that they're farther along on their way to heaven. It's been my privilege to see many devout persons ascend other stairs to religious shrines. These persons were repeating prayers, and they seemed to be most sincere in their belief that they were climbing toward heaven and God. But tonight we're to consider the spiritual stairs revealed in the Word of God, a series of spiritual steps the Lord has revealed in the Holy Scriptures, which will actually carry us to the great highway that leads to God's house. And it's good to know that every person listening to this broadcast can, by God's help, go up this golden stairway to the Father's house. It's absolutely certain If we climb each step of these divine stairs, we will actually go through the gates of the city of God. Really now, friends, isn't that the hope and the desire of each one of us? Of course it is. But if we're all really in earnest about it, we should start up these golden steps just as soon as we know what they are. We would feel like singing the old hymn, Lord, I care not for riches, neither silver nor gold. I would make sure of heaven. I would enter the fold. In the book of thy kingdom with its pages so fair, tell me, Jesus, my Savior, is my name written there? Oh, that beautiful city with its mansions of light, with its glorified beings in pure garments of white, where no evil thing cometh to despoil what is fair, for the angels are watching. Is my name written there? There are 1, 2, 3, 4, 5, 6, 7 steps in this beautiful golden stairway of truth, and they reach all the way to the golden city, the New Jerusalem. Now here's the first step. It's called repentance. When you think of Peter's great sermon the day of Pentecost, you remember it stirred the hearts of the people to the very depths. And they were under deep conviction of sin, and they came to the apostles and said, what shall we do? And here's the story in the Bible's own words, Acts 2:37. Now when they heard this, they were pricked in their hearts. They said unto Peter and the rest of the apostles, men and brethren, what shall we do? Then Peter said unto them, repent and be baptized, every one of you, in the name of Jesus Christ, for the remission of sins. Ye shall receive the gift of the Holy Ghost. Our first step, then, is to repent. St. Paul mentions it in Acts 20:21, testifying both to the Jews and to the Greeks, repentance toward God and faith toward our Lord Jesus Christ. Now, what is repentance? Well, to repent is to be sorry for all the wrong you've done and to stop it. It means to turn away from wrong and to turn toward the right. If a man has a bad language habit, when he repents, he stops swearing. The thief who repents stops stealing, does his best to make restitution. The liar begins to tell the truth. The man who's been defiling his body temple cleans up. He quits all these unspiritual habits. If a man finds out that he's been breaking the Sabbath of the Lord and repents, he starts keeping the true Sabbath of the Lord. If a person is robbing God of the tithe money, when he repents, he begins to pay his tithe. Repentance means doing our best to right the wrongs that we've committed against God and our fellow men. Some time ago, a man committed a crime which carries a life sentence. He escaped punishment by implicating an innocent man. He heard our broadcast while living under an assumed name right here in San Francisco. He was led to repent of his sins and give his heart to God. What did he do then? He wrote us asking for a special prayer. He said he decided to make things right as best he could. He was starting back to the eastern part of the United States to take his place in the cell and let the innocent man go free. Real repentance is sometimes hard, but it's the first step toward heaven. In St. Luke 19th chapter, we read of Zacchaeus. He was pretty deep in finance. Evidently, he had taken part in what we call shady deals. He was a very short man physically, couldn't see over the crowd, and so he was a resourceful, determined man. He climbed up in a tree to see if he couldn't get a glimpse of Christ as he passed by. But when Christ came under the tree, he stopped and looked up right into Zacchaeus' eyes, called him a name. Come down, Zacchaeus, he said. I'm going home with you today. And Zacchaeus came down, right down from that tree, took Jesus home with him, and he was a happy man. Why was he happy? Because he'd repented and made things right. Read his own words here, Luke 19:8. And Zacchaeus stood and said unto the Lord, behold, Lord, the half of my goods I give to the poor. And if I have taken anything from any man by false accusation, I restore him fourfold. And then Jesus said, this day is salvation come to this house. You see, friends, when a man is ready to make everything right, when he actually does it, salvation comes to him, and happiness too. Yes, repentance is the first step, and it leads to the second step. If a man repents of his sins, he will confess them to the Lord. So the second step is repentance. After repentance is confession. David said in Psalms 32:5, I acknowledge my sin unto thee, and my iniquity have I not hid. I said, I will confess my transgression unto the Lord, and thou forgavest the iniquity of my sin. Now, just as surely as a man takes the first step and repents and then confesses his sins, that puts him on the second step. And if he takes the second step, he will at once find that he's on the third step, forgiveness. Because when he confesses his sins, God forgives him. If we confess our sins, says the Apostle John, 1 John 1:9, he is faithful and just to forgive us our sins and cleanse us from all unrighteousness. When a man takes these three steps, he must go on to the fourth. If he repents and confesses his sin, the Lord forgives him. He says he will. But the man still has a sinful heart. He was born that way. He's sinful by nature. He must be born again, the scripture says. He must have a new heart. And this is the fourth step, receiving a new heart. Read Psalms 51, 7, and 10. Purge me with hyssop, and I shall be clean. Wash me, and I shall be whiter than snow. Create in me a clean heart, O God, and renew a right spirit within me. Here David repented and confessed his sin and prayed God to forgive him, and God did forgive him. Then he went on and prayed more. Create in me a clean heart, O God, and renew a right spirit within me. And David found that that kind of a prayer was always answered. It's good to know that there are some prayers that you can always know will be answered. God has promised that when we truly repent, when we honestly confess our sins, He will forgive. This prayer is always answered. And then, just as surely as we pray, create in me a clean heart, He does it. It's always answered because this prayer is according to the will of God, always. 1 John 5:14. And this is the confidence that we have in Him, that if we ask anything according to His will, He heareth us. And we know, and if we know that He hears us, whatsoever we ask, we know that we have the petitions that are desired of Him. It's absolutely necessary to have this new heart. Jesus said to the great master of religion, except a man be born again, he cannot see the kingdom of God. St. John 3:3. Every man must take that step on the golden stairway. He must repent, confess his sins, and God will then forgive him and give him a new heart. God has promised that He will give us that new heart that we might obey Him. Ezekiel 11:19. And I will give them one heart, and I will put a new spirit within you. And I will take the stony heart out of their flesh, and I will give them an heart of flesh, that they may walk in my statutes and keep mine ordinances and do them. How good God is. He knows that just as long as we do not have a new heart, we cannot live right. Our resolutions fail. Psychology can't change the heart. Education can't change it. That's why Jesus said, ye must be born again. God promises to do it, and He does it. And just as soon as a man takes the fourth step, he must go on and take the fifth step, which is to get Christ in the heart. Paul says in Galatians 2:20, I am crucified with Christ. Nevertheless I live, yet not I, but Christ liveth in me. And the life which I now live in the flesh, I live by the faith of the Son of God who loved me and gave Himself for me. Christ desires to live in that man's heart day by day by the Holy Spirit. When Christ lives in a man's heart, the man does right because he wants to do right. This is the hope of glory according to Colossians 1:27. When Christ is on earth, He kept all of God's commandments. And when He lives in a man's heart by the Holy Spirit, he will live the same kind of a life that he lived here. He's always the same. He never changes. When he came to this earth, he said in the words of the prophet, Psalms 48, I delight to do thy will, O my God, yea, thy law is within my heart. When he comes to dwell in our hearts by the Holy Spirit, he brings God's holy law right in with him. You see, he keeps God's commands, and we will keep them because he's in our heart. People see the difference in a man's life. The man who has taken this fifth step on the golden stairs to the home of God. Oh yes, they see the difference. This little poem by an unknown author expresses it beautifully. Not merely in the words you say, not merely in the deeds confessed, but in the most unconscious way is Christ expressed. For me, 'twas not the truth you taught, to you so clear, to me so dim. But when you came, you brought a fuller sense of Him. And from your eyes He beckons me, and from your heart His love is shed, till I lose sight of you and see the living Christ instead. Now, having received a new heart and having Christ living within, we're ready for the sixth step. The old life is dead. We're ready for this step, which is baptism. This means we're buried with Christ and also risen with Him to a new life. Read Romans 6:3-6. Know ye not that so many of us as were baptized into Jesus Christ were baptized into His death? Therefore we are buried with Him by baptism into death, that like as Christ was raised up from the dead by the glory of the Father, even so we also should walk in newness of life. For if we have been planted together in the likeness of His death, we shall be also in the likeness of His resurrection. Read this passage, we see how wonderful baptism is. We never have any more doubts about its being necessary either. Baptism's the sixth step in this wonderful golden stairway. It's so important for us that Jesus took it, before a great multitude of people too, that we might have His blessed example to follow. And God the Father highly approved of it, as you read in St. Mark 1, 9-11, where, when Christ was baptized, the voice of God came, saying, This is my beloved Son, in whom I am well pleased. I hope you, radio friend, have taken this step or plan to do it soon. Don't neglect it, whatever you do. Our Savior said to his disciples in St. Matthew 28, "Go ye therefore and teach all nations, baptizing them in the name of the Father and of the Son and of the Holy Spirit." And baptism actually puts you up on the seventh step. Let us read 1 Corinthians 12:13. "For by one Spirit are we all baptized into one body, whether we be Jews or Gentiles, bond or free." That one body mentioned here is the church, according to Colossians 1:24. Some people say, "Well, I want to be baptized, but I don't want to belong to the church." But they say that because they don't understand things properly. Look at these texts, Acts 2:37. "When they heard this, they were pricked in their heart, said, 'What shall we do?' Peter said, 'Repent and be baptized, every one of you.' Then they that gladly received his word were baptized. And the same day there were added unto them about 3,000 souls." What happened to these people who believed? They were baptized. Did they hold back? No. They want to know what to do next. And then what happened to them? Did they just wander about like sheep with no shepherd? No, indeed. Now read Acts 2:47. "And the Lord added to the church daily such as should be saved." Where did the Lord put them? He added them to the church. And let us not say the Lord made a mistake. He never makes mistakes. And he put them right in the church. That's the seventh step on the golden stairs here on this earth. Joining the church. When a man takes all these seven steps, he repents, confesses his sins, receives forgiveness from God, the Lord gives him a new heart, Christ lives in him, he's buried with Christ in baptism and rises to a new life, then he becomes a member of the body of Christ, the church, and begins to live a life of obedience with other believing Christians. These seven steps put him on the highway of righteousness right here in this world that leads on to the city of God. Now, radio friend, ask yourself the question, where am I tonight? Which step am I on? Have I taken all these steps? Am I on the highway of holiness that leads to the gates of the New Jerusalem? If you're on the King's highway, don't let anybody or anything get you off from it. Poor old Judas got off the road. He was on it, but he got off. And Jesus said it would have been better for that man if he'd never been born. See Matthew 26:24. You know, eternal life, friend, is just worth everything. And the wisest thing for us to do is to take these seven steps just as quick as we can and get on the King's highway of obedience and never look back and never turn back. Just keep pushing on. How are you, radio friend, in the real Pilgrim's Progress tonight? You may be a preacher. You may be a church member. But honestly, friends, have you taken these steps, all of them? Are you pressing on toward the Golden City? Can you say from the bottom of your heart, and mean it with all your soul, the words of Henry F. Light in that dear old hymn, "Jesus, I my cross have taken, all to leave and follow thee. All things else I have forsaken, thou henceforth my all shall be. Perish every fond ambition, all I've sought or hoped or known. Yet how rich is my condition, God and heaven are still my own. Hastening on from grace to glory, armed by faith and winged by prayer, heaven's eternal day is before me. God's own hand is guiding there. Soon shall close my earthly mission, swift shall pass these pilgrim days. Hope shall change to glad fruition, faith to sight, and prayer to praise. O God, our Heavenly Father, bless the man or woman who's listening in just now, or the boy or girl who hasn't taken all these steps. And even if it's a gospel worker, O God, bless the preacher friend tonight who needs thy help and thy courage. Give him faith, O God, to go on, to take all the steps so that he can lead other people into all the steps. We ask it in Christ's name, the fount of every blessing. Amen.
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13: The Desire of Ages, chapter 39. Give ye them to eat. Christ had retired to a secluded place with his disciples, but this rare season of peaceful quietude was soon broken. The disciples thought they had retired where they would not be disturbed. But as soon as the multitude missed the divine teacher, they inquired, "Where is he?" Some among them had noticed the direction in which Christ and his disciples had gone. Many went by land to meet them, while others followed in their boats across the water. The Passover was at hand, and far and near, bands of pilgrims on their way to Jerusalem gathered to see Jesus. Additions were made to their number, until there were assembled 5,000 men, besides women and children. Before Christ reached the shore, a multitude were waiting for him, but he landed unobserved by them and spent a little time apart with the disciples. From the hillside he looked upon the moving multitude, and his heart was stirred with sympathy. Interrupted as he was and robbed of his rest, he was not impatient. He saw a greater necessity demanding his attention as he watched the people coming and still coming. He was moved with compassion toward them because they were a sheep not having a shepherd. Leaving his retreat, he found a convenient place where he could minister to them. They received no help from the priests and rulers, but the healing waters of life flowed from Christ as he taught the multitude the way of salvation. The people listened to the words of mercy flowing so freely from the lips of the Son of God. They had heard the gracious words, so simple and so plain, that they were as the balm of Gilead to their souls. The healing of his divine hand brought gladness and life to the dying, and ease and health to those suffering with disease. The day seemed to them like heaven upon earth, and they were utterly unconscious of how long it had been since they had eaten anything. At length the day was far spent, and the sun was sinking in the west, and yet the people lingered. Jesus had labored all day without food or rest. He was pale from weariness and hunger, and the disciples besought him to cease from his toil. But he could not withdraw himself from the multitude that pressed upon him. The disciples finally came to him, urging that for their own sake the people should be sent away. Many had come from far and had eaten nothing since morning. In the surrounding towns and villages they might be able to buy food. But Jesus said, "Give ye them to eat." And then, turning to Philip, questioned, "Whence shall we buy bread that these may eat?" This he said to test the faith of the disciple. Philip looked over the sea of heads and thought how impossible it would be to provide food to satisfy the wants of such a crowd. He answered that 200 pennyworth of bread would not be nearly enough to divide among them, so that each might have a little. Jesus inquired how much food could be found among the company. "There is a lad here," said Andrew, "which hath 5 barley loaves and 2 small fishes." Jesus directed that these be brought to him. Then he bade the disciples seat the people on the grass in parties of 50 or 100 to preserve order, and that all might witness what he was about to do. When this was accomplished, Jesus took the food, and looking up to heaven, he blessed and brake and gave the loaves to his disciples, and the disciples to the multitude. And they did all eat and were filled. And they took up 12 baskets full of the fragments and of the fishes. He who taught the people the way to secure peace and happiness was just as thoughtful of their temporal necessities as of their spiritual need. The people were weary and faint. There were mothers and babes in their arms and little children clinging to their skirts. Many had been standing for hours. They had been so intensely interested in Christ's words that they had not once thought of sitting down, and the crowd was so great that there was danger of their trampling on one another. Jesus would give them a chance to rest, and he bade them sit down. There was much grass in the place, and all could rest in comfort. Christ never worked a miracle except to supply a genuine necessity, and every miracle was of a character to lead the people to the tree of life, whose leaves are for the healing of the nations. The simple food passed around by the hands of the disciples contained a whole treasure of lessons. It was humble fare that had been provided. The fishes and barley loaves were the daily food of the fisher folk about the Sea of Galilee. Christ could have spread before the people a rich repast, but food prepared merely for the gratification of appetite would have conveyed no lesson for their good. Christ taught them in this lesson that the natural provisions of God for man had been perverted, and never did

sin and misery into the world, from excess on the one hand and from want on the other. Jesus did not seek to attract the people to him by gratifying the desire for luxury. To that great throng, weary and hungry after the long, exciting day, the simple fare was an assurance not only of his power, but of his tender care for them in the common needs of life. The Savior has not promised his followers the luxuries of the world. Their fare may be plain and even scanty. Their lot may be shut in by poverty, but his word is pledged that their need shall be supplied. And he has promised that which is far better than worldly good, the abiding comfort of his own presence. In feeding the 5,000, Jesus lifts the veil from the world of nature and reveals the power that is constantly exercised for our good. In the production of earth's harvests, God is working a miracle every day. Through natural agencies, the same work is accomplished that was wrought in the feeding of the multitude. Men prepare the soil and sow the seed, but it is the life from God that causes the seed to germinate. It is God's rain and air and sunshine that cause it to be put forth, first the blade, then the ear, after that the full corn in the ear. It is God who is every day feeding millions from earth's harvest fields. Men are called upon to cooperate with God in the care of the grain and the preparation of the loaf. And because of this, they lose sight of the divine agency. They do not give God the glory due unto his holy name. The working of his power is ascribed to natural causes or to human instrumentality. Man is glorified in place of God, and his gracious gifts are perverted to selfish uses and made a curse instead of a blessing. God is seeking to change all this. He desires that our dull senses shall be quickened to discern his merciful kindness and to glorify him for the working of his power. He desires us to recognize him in his gifts, that they may be, as he intended, a blessing to us. It was to accomplish this purpose that the miracles of Christ were performed. After the multitude had been fed, there was an abundance of food left. But he who had all the resources of infinite power at his command said, "Gather up the fragments that remain, that nothing be lost." These words meant more than putting the bread into the baskets. The lesson was twofold. Nothing is to be wasted. We are to let slip no temporal advantage. We should neglect nothing that will tend to benefit a human being. Let everything be gathered up that will relieve the necessity of earth's hungry ones. And there should be the same carefulness in spiritual things. When the baskets of fragments were collected, the people thought of their friends at home. They wanted them to share in the bread that Christ had blessed. The contents of the baskets were distributed among the eager throng, and they were carried away into all the region round about. So those who were at the feast were to give to others the bread that comes down from heaven to satisfy the hunger of the soul. They were to repeat what they had learned of the wonderful things of God. Nothing was to be lost. Not one word that concerned their eternal salvation was to fall useless to the ground. The miracle of the loaves teaches a lesson of dependence upon God. When Christ fed the 5,000, the food was not nigh at hand. Apparently, he had no means at his command. Here he was, with 5,000 men, besides women and children, in the wilderness. He had not invited the large multitude to follow him. They came without invitation or command. But he knew that after they had listened so long to his instruction, they would feel hungry and faint, for he was one with them in their need of food. They were far from home, and the night was close at hand. Many of them were without means to purchase food.
He who for their sake had fasted 40 days in the

0: wilderness would not suffer them to return fasting to their homes. The providence of God had placed Jesus where he was, and he depended on his heavenly Father for the means to relieve the necessity. And when we are brought into strait places, we are to depend on God. We are to exercise wisdom and judgment in every action of life, that we may not, by reckless movements, place ourselves in trial. We are not to plunge into difficulties, neglecting the means God has provided and misusing the faculties he has given us. Christ's workers are to obey his instructions implicitly. The work is God's, and if we would bless others, his plans must be followed. Self cannot be made a center. Self can receive no honor. If we plan according to our own ideas, the Lord will leave us to our own mistakes. But when, after following his directions, we are brought into straight places, he will deliver us. We are not to give up in discouragement, but in every emergency, we are to seek help from him who has infinite resources at his command. Often we shall be surrounded with trying circumstances, and then, in the fullest confidence, we must depend upon God. He will keep every soul that is brought into perplexity through trying to keep the way of the Lord. Christ has bidden us through the prophet, "Deal thy bread to the hungry and satisfy the afflicted soul. When thou seest the naked, that thou cover him, and bring the poor that are cast out into thy house." He has bidden us, "Go ye into all the world and preach the gospel to every creature." But how often our hearts sink and faith fails us, and we see how great is the need and how small the means in our hands. Like Andrew looking upon the 5 barley loaves and the 2 little fishes, we exclaim, "What are they among so many?" Often we hesitate, unwilling to give all that we have, fearing to spend and to be spent for others. But Jesus has bidden us, "Give ye them to eat." His command is a promise, and behind it is the same power that fed the multitude beside the sea. In Christ's act of supplying the temporal necessities of a hungry multitude is wrapped up a deep spiritual lesson for all his workers. Christ received from the Father. He imparted to the disciples. They imparted to the multitude and the people to one another. So all who are united to Christ will receive from him the bread of life, the heavenly food, and impart it to others. In full reliance upon God, Jesus took the small store of loaves, and although there was but a small portion for his own family of disciples, he did not invite them to eat, but began to distribute to them, bidding them serve the people. The food multiplied in his hands, and the hands of the disciples reaching out to Christ himself, the bread of life, were never empty. The little store was sufficient for all. After the wants of the people had been supplied, the fragments were gathered up, and Christ and his disciples ate together of the precious, heaven-supplied food. The disciples were the channel of communication between Christ and the people. This should be a great encouragement to his disciples today. Christ is the great center, the source of all strength. His disciples are to receive their supplies from him. The most intelligent, the most spiritually minded can bestow only as they receive. Of themselves, they can supply nothing for the needs of the soul. We can impart only that which we receive from Christ, and we can receive only as we impart to others. As we continue imparting, we continue to receive, and the more we impart, the more we shall receive. Thus we may be constantly believing, trusting, receiving, and imparting. The work of building up the kingdom of Christ will go forward, though to all appearance it moves slowly. and impossibilities seem to testify against advance. The work is of God, and He will furnish means and will send helpers, true, earnest disciples, whose hands also will be filled with food for the starving multitude. God is not unmindful to those who labor in love to give the word of life to perishing souls, who in their turn reach forth their hands for food for other hungry souls. In our work for God, there is danger of relying too largely upon what man with his talents and abilities can do. Thus we lose sight of the one master worker. Too often the worker for Christ fails to realize his personal responsibility. He is in danger of shifting his burden upon organizations instead of relying upon Him who is the source of all strength. It is a great mistake to trust in human wisdom or numbers in the work of God. Successful work for Christ depends not so much on numbers or talent as upon pureness of purpose, the true simplicity of earnest, dependent faith. Personal responsibilities must be borne. Personal duties must be taken up. Personal efforts must be made for those who do not know Christ. In the place of shifting your responsibility upon someone whom you think more richly endowed than you are, work according to your ability. When the question comes home to your heart, "Whence shall we buy bread that these may eat?" let not your answer be the response of unbelief. When the disciples heard the Savior's direction, "Give ye them to eat," all the difficulties arose in their minds. They questioned, "Shall we go away into the villages to buy food?" So now, when the people are destitute of the bread of life, the Lord's children question, "Shall we send for someone from afar to come and feed them?" But what said Christ? "Make the men sit down," and He fed them there. So when you are surrounded by souls in need, know that Christ is there. Commune with Him. Bring your barley loaves to Jesus. The means in our possession may not seem to be sufficient for the work, but if we will move forward in faith, believing in the all-sufficient power of God, abundant resources will open before us. If the work be of God, He Himself will provide the means for its accomplishment. He will reward honest, simple reliance upon Him. The little that is wisely and economically used in the service of the Lord of Heaven will increase in the very act of imparting. In the hand of Christ, the small supply of food remained undiminished until the famished multitude were satisfied. If we go to the source of all strength, with our hands of faith outstretched to receive, we shall be sustained in our work, even under the most forbidding circumstances, and shall be enabled to give to others the bread of life. The Lord says, "Give, and it shall be given unto you. He that soweth sparingly shall reap also sparingly, and he that soweth with blessing shall reap also with blessings. And God is able to make all grace abound unto you, that ye, having always all sufficiency in everything, may abound unto every good work. As it is written, He hath scattered abroad, He hath given to the poor, His righteousness abideth forever. And He that supplieth seed to the sower and bread for food shall supply and multiply your seed for sowing, and increase the fruits of your righteousness. Ye being enriched in everything, unto all liberality, which worketh through us thanksgiving to God."
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9: Hey, this is Vikram Panchal from the Lead Your Life podcast. I'm so thrilled you could be joining me today. So buckle up your seatbelt and get ready for some fresh, actionable content coming your way right now.
10: Hey there, I wanted to welcome you back to another month's episode of Lead Your Life. Today we have a phenomenal guest. You know, most of the guests that I've interviewed so far are often halfway across the world. And many of the guests that I've interviewed, I haven't actually met in person, but my guest today is a little bit different because we live just about an hour apart from each other. And in fact, for about 5 years of me serving in ministry, which means working within the church environment, we had a chance to work closely together. Bob Eales has been a mentor for me, and he continues to be so, even though I have moved on from the place where he currently works. We continue to stay in touch, and I have been incredibly blessed by his life and the silent influence that he has shed in my pathway and in the lives of many, many other people. Well, our topic for today is called Facing Death with Confidence. Now, it's a very interesting topic to be looking at, and you'll be discovering why we are discussing this topic tonight. But let me just give you a little bit of an intro to Bob Eales. He is a man who has served in church leadership for the past 3 decades and maybe longer than that. And he is a seasoned, well-respected, and much-loved leader by many whom he has discipled over multiple years. So, Bob, welcome to Lead Your Life. I'm so excited that you could be available. I know it's not the best circumstances for yourself, given the topic that we are discussing, but I'm very thankful you could make yourself available.
11: Not a problem.
9: Well, Bob, you've been an active leader in church life for many years. How many years exactly are we looking at?
11: Well, when it comes to church leadership, it's about 30. Of course, being involved in church matters is a lot more than that. But in actual hard leadership, we're probably looking at just 30-odd years.
10: Right, that's a decent amount of time. And, you know, I've seen you in excellent health. And obviously, as we'll be discussing tonight, your health has sadly deteriorated over time. But before we get there, you've undoubtedly changed many lives, and I am one of them, for which I'll forever be grateful. And you may not know the reasons why, but I just wanted to share with you that you've had a remarkable influence, not necessarily in the things you taught me by word, but in how you have led the church by example, and your consistency, your servant leadership, your heart for people, all of those things speak far more than the words you could have ever shared. And you're definitely not one who is silent. You speak, and you're a very extroverted kind of person, but your example has been something that has touched the lives of many people. Now, the reason why I wanted to bring you onto my podcast is because you recently shared a video with what I thought was some disturbing content on it. Now, tell me what the video was about and what led you to record it.
11: Well, in a way, my ignorance did this, because I know nothing about these platforms of WhatsApp and that sort of thing. And I was having a visit from a family, and they asked me, when they knew my circumstances, if I would record it. And I was happy to do that, but not understanding where this material was going to go. So I recorded it as it was. They knew that I had recently come to a stage in my health where those involved in my health care were aware that things were deteriorating and that maybe I didn't have very long to live. And so I shared that on this video, and within a matter of minutes, there came back responses from people that are obviously on that group. And I was staggered then that what I had said was now being shared around the world, as it were. And so that's where I was. The actual video, I just told the people or the recording person that I was ill and that my time was short, as had been indicated by those that are caring for me. So that's where we were at.
10: Right. Well, you've obviously said that very politely. You were mentioning that you had recently seen the doctors, and like you said, the doctors had mentioned to you that things were obviously not looking very good for your situation. But this is not the first time I've heard it, by the way. You've been dealing with ill health for quite some time. And so I wanted to ask you, because you're the kind of person who's not necessarily fazed by bad news, at least from what we can see on the outside. What you're feeling on the inside, you're definitely not sharing with people on the outside, or perhaps there's no difference, I'm not sure. But when it comes to dealing with the topic of death, and you did mention that word, I guess, in the video, and you probably didn't realize what social media is like and how things can rapidly be shared in a span of seconds. And maybe what you don't realize is that this interview is probably going to be shared nationally around Australia, and through Adventist World Radio, it's going to be shared around the world. So I hope you understand what's going on here. But when it comes to death, you know, just dealing with something a little bit more seriously, it's not something easy to grapple with. In fact, most people around the world would rank death as the number one thing that they fear the most. Incidentally, the thing that people fear second most highly is in fact public speaking. And you obviously don't seem to have any issues with public speaking. You do it every single week. But when it comes to dealing with fear, you seem to have a very different perspective when it comes to dealing with death. So tell me, what's been running through your mind and how you're processing the news that your doctors recently gave you of such a heavy reality? I mean, how do you process news like what the doctors have given to you? I mean, it's something that's beyond me. I wanted to understand from your perspective.
11: Well, that's interesting, in as much as the first news I got was 2018, when my initial illness was diagnosed. And then in discussion with the medics at that time, they said, you know, by my query, well, what does this mean? And subsequently, the initial medic said, well, we can treat it now, and you have an expectation of 5 years. And so 2018 to 2023 was that five-year period. And in my mind, along the way, I was preparing, okay, if that's the way it's going to be, that's the way it's going to be. And of course, in preparation for the end of that five-year period, of course, involved family discussions, and more particularly, my wife and I talking about, okay, what's going to happen? How are we going to handle this? And the big thing that came about is that our faith was the important part of it all. And so we've talked about it over that five-year period, and now at the end of that five-year period, we get to a stage where we're getting to the real end of the five-year period, and the news is a lot different now, because we're getting to the stage where what has been done for me medically has been done, some of which I regret having ever done it, but it's been done. And now we're in that phase where things are worsening within my body. There is an expectation of a shortness of time now.
10: You know, it's hard for me to hear what you're sharing. You're sharing with perfect calmness and perfect composure, I guess primarily because you've had a chance to process where things could be heading over the past 5 years. And by the way, I've been on this journey, so to speak, watching from the sidelines, you know, while you first got your prognosis. And I know that your health has steadily deteriorated over time, but I'm just curious to know, what is running through your mind right now? Are you in perfect peace? Do you have any kind of fear? Do you have like up and up days, down days? And I'm not just talking about your physical health. I'm just talking about, what are you processing through your mind right now? What's happening in your mind?
11: In my mind, I am resolved and very calm with what I anticipate the future is going to be. Just 2 or 3 weeks ago, we were told that the possibility of reaching Boxing Day was, you know, a bit doubtful. And so, you know, the shortness of that sort of time is something that I'm aware of, but I'm very relaxed about it. And so is Margaret to a degree, other than the fact that there will be some hurt one way or the other should the good Lord seek to take me quicker rather than later. And so I'm completely relaxed. I know my God. I know my destiny. I know that I look forward to the second coming of Christ, and I know it's not presumptive or anything like that, but I know that I am ready for Jesus to come. And that's what keeps me relaxed and calm.
10: Absolutely. And, you know, while you were speaking, Bible verses were flashing to my mind in 1 Thessalonians chapter 4, verses 16 to 18, where Paul himself says that, you know, we can look forward to the day of Christ coming, and he will come in all of his glory with thousands, ten thousands, millions of angels with him, and the dead in Christ will be resurrected to life. And, you know, it's obviously our desire that life can be prolonged as much as possible, and I'm sure you've received the best of treatment. But we also know that that time may appear to be running out from what we can see. But what I'm hearing from you is that you have the full confidence and faith, and that gives you incredible peace and calm, which, even though I know these things intellectually, the Bible verses to give us the assurance of Jesus' coming and the promises and the hope, but yet the fact that you are a living example of experiencing calm in the midst of what would many people consider a storm to try save their life, you're not someone who is fighting against what seems to be a potential reality for you. And I remember even on the video that you recorded, which, by the way, I know you didn't realize it's going to be shared in multiple different platforms like WhatsApp, but you said that, please do not pray for my healing. Please pray for God's will to be done, which I think is really a descriptor of who you are. You're not someone who necessarily focuses on yourself. You are completely surrendered and submitted to God's will being done for your life, which I think is very similar to how Jesus led his life. And so I believe that your attitude right now is no different to how you've dealt with all challenges in your life, regardless of our conversation for tonight, which is facing death with confidence. I believe that throughout your life, as far as I've known you anyways, you've dealt with setbacks and challenges, whether it's health issues or church-related issues or family-related issues. And correct me if I'm wrong, but in a very similar way. So do you have a motto or some kind of guiding principle that's carried you through your life to get you to this point successfully? In other words, let me put this way. What gets Bob up and running first thing in the morning? What's keeping you pumping? What's keeping you running? What's keeping you motivated from day to day, even in the circumstances you're facing right now?
11: If you're talking about what gets me going first thing in the morning, that is becoming physically more difficult. But that's beside the point. I've been an Adventist since 1960. I was baptized in. And from then on, I don't believe that I've ever stepped back from what I was taught and what I believe, in that we have accepted Jesus Christ as my Savior. He died for me personally. He died for others personally. He died for anyone that wants to accept him, his salvation. And so, you know, that's the way I've lived my life. I'm happy to share that with anyone else. And praise God that we have a Savior who's ready and has done what is necessary for me to share with him in eternity, in the form of Jesus coming again. I love him. He's done what is necessary for me, and I want to be with him in eternity. And so that's how I live my life day by day.
10: Is that the first thing that runs through your mind on a daily basis? I'm not just talking about now, but I'm reflecting on the last 30 years of your work within the church in a level of leadership. But, you know, you were talking about you were baptized in the 1960s. You became a Christian. You gave your life to Jesus. You're saying from that point of time, daily, that's been your guiding principle?
11: I would say yes to that. I've elected to follow Jesus, and I've not turned back on that. Maybe at some stage or stages, I've not been as enthusiastic or as dynamic, but overall, that is where I'm at this stage. I am enthusiastic, and I am looking forward to the second coming of Jesus because of what he's done for me and what I have now, what I have accepted and will rely on for the rest of the days that I have left.
10: That's beautifully well said. You know, as you were sharing this, at the time that we're recording this, it's late in the evening, and where I'm sitting in my car right now while we're doing this interview. But as I'm looking out, I can see the hills surrounding me. I can see the sun is gradually setting, is leaving behind a beautiful, faint yellow glow in the sky. My neighbors have a Christmas tree that's sparkling not far away from where I live. And you were talking about how the doctors mentioned to you about Boxing Day. And for those who are living on the other side of the world, and if you have a chance to listen to this interview that we are recording together with Bob Eales, Boxing Day in Australia is considered December 26th. It's the day after Christmas. And so we are recording this interview on December 23rd. And, you know, Bob, as you're sharing, I realize that from what I've known of you anyways, you have lived your life consistently, dynamically. You have been extremely consistent and faithful. And I believe that's what people love about you. And the way you carry yourself, the leadership that you demonstrate on a daily basis, you're not just someone who is 50% in, you are 120, 150, 200% in. If there's ever anyone who's needed your help, you're the first person they turn to. If there's someone who has questions, or if they have conflicts or issues, you're the first person they go to try and make peace. You've been around for quite a while, but it's not just the length of time that you've served. It's a respect that you've garnered over time because of your true Christianity. And I think from what you've shared, it's so true. The guiding principle that gets you up every single morning is the fact that you love your Lord. And I was expecting maybe something a little bit more complicated, but it's as simple as that. You just love Jesus and he's been your Lord. And there's been times of ups and downs, but by and large, I'm pretty sure you're someone who's had a steady and consistent trend, unlike maybe a lot of people. But you have been growing steadily in your relationship with Jesus, which is really a very similar experience to perhaps what Jesus himself had when he was on this earth. And so I wanted to ask you, I guess my next question for you was, what exactly have you learned about life looking back over the last 70 years or so of the time that you've been alive? What do you think life has taught you?
11: I would like to think that I've looked at life as I've aged, then what you have available to you is shorter, and you need to be, loosely termed, on the ball with your Christian experience every day. For example, we talked about 17 years or whatever. I don't know what that time period meant particularly. But as I fellowship with others, I tend to think that I want them to enjoy the same experience I have. And I will do anything I can to help them get to that situation if they are needed or if they are needing to come to know their Lord better than they do at the moment. So, you know, working with people has been part of my life. I don't know that I've handled it the best every time, but I like to think that where I can, I have helped people along in their Christian journey.
10: I believe you definitely have, and I'm sure countless people will give testament to that. I wanted to ask you, you're mentioning about what you've learned about life as staying on the ball with our Christian experience. What does that look like for you practically? I'm not just saying now, because I understand your health is not in the best place, but let's say that reversing back 5 years beyond that, when we first met, you know, what did it mean to you? What did it look like to you on a daily basis to keep that relationship with Jesus fresh on a daily basis? How do you do that? Because, you know, you mentioned it in such rapidity, it's almost like it's something that comes very naturally to you. But believe it or not, for maybe many of our listeners, many people may struggle with that, and their Christian experience can almost seem like a roller coaster ride. Well, one day they have a peak, next day they're in a trough and in depression. You don't seem to have really had that. Yours is a fairly consistent, steady, stable Christian experience in growing in your relationship with Jesus. So how do you, when you ask people to stay on their ball with the Christian experience, what did that look like for you on a daily basis?
11: Well, obviously, there is devotions, personal devotions, family devotions, times when I read the Bible and that reading of the Bible helps to buoy up my thoughts about where ultimately I'm going to end up. And we'll all have this opportunity. And so I like to think that devotion, learning, reading the Holy Scriptures and becoming as familiar with all of the passages of Scripture that I can be. However, I do not retain things for long periods of time. I need to refresh them on a daily basis.
10: 100%. And I think we all have to do the same as well. You know, while you were speaking, I was actually reading a book today. It's called Mining the Word. When we say the word, we're talking about the Bible, of course. And in that book, I came across something very interesting. I think it's a reflection of exactly what you do on a daily basis. And they talk about breaking down and synthesizing. And basically that means kind of like a doctor doing surgery, you have to take things apart and then gradually knit things back together again. But it's in the process of taking things apart and then neatly stitching things back together. That's where your learning grows. That's when you're able to pull things apart and see how things work, get into the nitty gritty, get your hands dirty, and then learn how to put the parts back together again. And in many ways, Bible study or spending time in God's word to hear his voice, listen to him speaking to you, is very similar to what a surgeon does. You're taking parts of the Bible apart. You're comparing passages of the Bible one with another from one book to the next book, from Old Testament to New Testament. And you're basically breaking things down and then synthesizing by putting a bigger picture perspective on everything you've been learning together. And as a result, you grow, you learn, you benefit, and your relationship with Christ thrives. And so while you may not have been following that exact methodology, you're doing something very similar from what I can tell. And so we talked about maybe some of the life lessons that you have learned. But I wanted to ask you, because if there's one person I know who can deal with people extremely well, and I think you do it very naturally, you've got a real knack for this, is what have you learned about dealing with people? Because church is a very tricky situation. It's run by volunteers, and you're a volunteer yourself. You don't get paid for all the hard work you do. But planning things for church, organizing things for church, in my experience, is not necessarily the hard part. The hard part is dealing with people. So what have you learned that you could share with us on what you've discovered about learning with people and working with different kinds of personalities and different kinds of characters?
11: Well, obviously, there are not two people that are alike. They might be similar, but very difficult at times to deal with some people that are not like you would want them to be. And this last few days, I've had those challenges come upon me by some visitors to my home. And I found that my normal response to some of these people would be very different to what I need and have to do when dealing with them. And, you know, it takes a little time to stop and think, okay, what is life about for me and what is life about for other people? And dealing with that, sometimes I find difficult, but then there are other times when we're on the same page and it's not so difficult to deal with those issues of life. I've never had really the opportunity to discuss the type of situation I'm in with someone else that has that situation as well. So I'm a little naive when it comes to dealing with every type of person or many types of person. But I just like to encourage them in their personal spiritual journey to make sure that they keep it focused on Jesus Christ.
10: So for you, when it comes to working with people, and some people can be a little bit harsh, some people can be a little bit sharp, some people can be critical, and some people can just be genuine, good, fun-loving kind of people. We get all varieties, all sorts, and you see that all in church life, right? You seem to, from what I've observed about you, you tend to be fairly consistent with how you work and how you deal with people. And you have a very strange or unique way. I wouldn't say strange, but this is actually a compliment. People don't seem to, no matter how critical or how left field they may be, or the kind of characters that can sort of rub you on the wrong side, for some reason, they become like little cats around you. You know, they kind of quieten down. They know that they can sort of mess with you. You have a way of working with people without being impolite, without being uncourteous. You still maintain your Christian dignity, but somehow people don't seem to have the ability to push you around. I wanted to ask you, how do you do that? Because what you have, the ability that you have, and I don't know if you've ever even reflected on this, but it's something I haven't really seen in a lot of people. In fact, maybe never, or maybe in just a few handful of people that I highly respect, and you're obviously one of them. But how do you do that? Like, how do you deal with people who are not necessarily the nicest of people, and you work with them in a manner that actually makes, even if they disagree with your position or your stance on certain things, they still choose to respect you. They still choose to hang around you and stick with you. What do you think it is about you that makes people who even disagree with your position on certain things still respect you at the end of the day?
11: Well, I'd like to think that as people look at me, and they may not all see the same, but that they look at me and see a reflection of Jesus Christ. And, you know, that's not easy to maintain in all areas of life. And so some will see it differently, and some will see it as it comes. People are people. and they need to be dealt with as they would want to be dealt with and pointed in the right direction at all times in a kind and uplifting way. It's not for me to judge a person as such, but it is my responsibility to bring a knowledge of our Lord and Saviour to everyone that crosses my path, and that's the way I would deal with anyone that comes in touch with me. I would hope, without even saying a word, that people would see in me a belief and a faith that would bring comfort to those that know me a little better. And so people need to be dealt with where they are, as they are, and try to supply what their needs are. And that's the difficult part, working. What are their needs? Why is this person like this? And how can I help? And I can only say that I only do that by acknowledging Jesus as my Lord and Saviour, and that I can help them to acknowledge Jesus as their Lord and Saviour as well. And it doesn't come quickly or easily. I look back at some of the folk that I've dealt with that have taken their time to make that complete decision for Jesus Christ, and I'm excited when they do that. But those that are a little slower at making that decision, I'm still happy to work along with them for as long as it takes for them to come to a full knowledge of Jesus Christ and desire to follow after him.
10: So what I'm basically hearing you saying here is that when it comes to dealing with people, you just gently work alongside them in a non-judgmental manner, in a very grace-based manner, to really, really love them and to only desire the sincere best for them. Is that basically what you're sharing here?
11: That's about right. Yeah.
10: And, you know, to be honest, what you've shared, I've personally witnessed in my life, because if I can just share one reflection of the time that we had together, even though I know we are still in regular contact by phone, but while we were working in church together for over 5 years, that is exactly what you taught me. Now, I can't say I've mastered it, but I've definitely come a long way as a result of witnessing your leadership. And the way, the legacy that you have left for me and will leave for me is the fact that you and your wife, Margie, both of you are on the same page on this. And I've seen both of you lead in the exact same way, which is remarkable. But you never judge an individual. And people that I would probably write off and think that, what are they doing? Why are they saying this? Why are they behaving in this way? You know, my temper might go up, but I notice you always stayed calm. You always dealt with the person kindly. And I was thinking, this is unbelievable, but he did it. And you reflected such beautiful grace-based Christianity to people with no expectation of receiving anything in return, which I think is unbelievable, because it's the kind of Christianity you display is so rare these days. A lot of people call themselves Christian, including myself, but the comprehension of who Jesus really was is maybe very dim in our understanding. And that's why I'm so thankful we can do this interview together, because I want people to remember and realize that you walked with Jesus for the last 40, 50 years since you gave your life to him. And you have displayed an incredible, consistent example of really leading and learning as a servant leader and living by grace and extending grace to everyone you meet. And I think that's the greatest thing I learned from you. And if that's one thing I can learn, it's probably everything a person needs to learn. And so I wanted to thank you for everything you have done for me and for many other people, whether people realize it or not, or whether they can pinpoint it or not. I know for sure that they would agree that the example that we've just talked about and just shared together right now is very similar to maybe the takeaway point that they would have taken from your life too. And so, you know, I jokingly used to tell you in the past that I used to call you the man of steel, and I still do. And you've been through chemotherapy, and you even used to come to church. Your head was wrapped up in bandages, right? And I was looking at you and I was thinking, you should be at home resting. But even despite of going through chemotherapy, you were still the first, I'm pretty sure the first to arrive in church and ensure everything was well organized. And like you do, you always sit in your chair right outside church on the right hand side, greeting people as they walk in and watching and observing people as they walk in and making sure that people have a bulletin so they know what's happening for the church. If they have a lesson handbook, you're there to provide it for them. If there's a magazine that's just been released, you're there to provide it for them. You know, even though you were fighting such a terrible illness, you were still the first person at church. So we've kind of touched on this in the past, but where do you find such enduring strength from? Despite of being physically handicapped, so to speak, where do you get the enduring strength to keep coming back again and again? And where do you find the will to fight back against life setbacks that inevitably have come your way multiple times in the last 5 to 7 years?
11: Yeah, well, I don't recall your comment about my head being swathed in bandages. If anything, I may have worn a beanie or something like that. Because, yeah, going through chemotherapy, the actual treatment itself was a nothing, but the results were, in a way, devastating. But I knew inevitably that's what was going to happen. I might add that if I had my opportunity over again, I may never have gone down that track. I may have said, okay, Lord, take me now, rather than hang around and wait for this stuff to work. And I don't know whether you're aware, but I had the opportunity in the last month or so to go through another procedure with chemotherapy. And in discussion with the doctor, we just both decided that it would achieve nothing at this stage of my life, where the disease is becoming more rampant and spreading more quickly. And so, you know, another dose of chemotherapy would not have achieved very much, and that's why we've agreed to be where we are at the moment and just take things as they come day by day, and knowing, you know, where I stand in relation to my walk with Jesus Christ. I will go to bed tonight with the possibility that I might not wake up tomorrow, but I'm ready for that. And so, to a degree, well, in actual fact, Margie is too. She's acutely aware of it. Yeah, there'll be some sadness, but we're both completely convinced that we are where we are, ready for Jesus to come, and the next thing we'll know is that we'll meet face to face again, and we'll say, lo, this is our God, we have waited for him, and he has saved us.
10: You know, I think it's going to be a very, very happy reunion, of course. And I know I will see you on that day. when Jesus does come back. And I know I'm going to be overjoyed to see you not in the condition that you have been in the last few years, but your strength, your

0: And so let me read it for you tonight. It says, "And God will wipe away every tear from their eyes. There shall be no more death, nor sorrow, nor crying. There shall be no more pain, for the former things have passed away." And this is a promise that is still to be realized. But I know that you have the full confidence that this promise will be realized. And it's the promise that I believe in that will be realized too. And I look forward to seeing you soon in person. I pray that we can meet again soon, but I also know that we will see each other when Jesus comes back. And so I wanted to thank you for your time. Is there any last thing you would like to share with us as we close for today?
1: Now that you've mentioned that promise in Revelation, of course it runs hand in hand with the way I feel about my relationship with Jesus Christ. And I'm acutely aware that come the second coming of Christ, all those tears will be wiped away, and that I, together with those that are near and dear to me, will be rejoicing that they have elected to follow Jesus. I might add that just yesterday, I had an outing with my daughter and granddaughter, who at this stage in their lives are not enjoying faith as I do, enjoying the hope as I do. And as we left, I thought, this might be the last time I'd see them face to face. But those two individuals at least, plus others in my family, they will be on my mind and in my prayers and on my heart for the rest of my time. Thank you very much.
0: Thank you, Bob. I look forward to seeing you soon.
1: And I thank you. God bless.
0: What a podcast, Facing Death with Confidence. I thought you should know, if you've listened to the whole podcast from the beginning to the end, Bob Eales was given till December 26th, according to the doctors, but he hung in there until the new year, and he passed away on Jan 15th, 2024, approximately 5:30 p.m. That morning, I was told he was admitted into hospital for yet another time. I wanted to call him and to check on his health. When I called, I spoke to his wife, Margie, and she said that within 12 hours, Bob was likely to pass away. We lived over an hour away from where his hospital was. We were out grocery shopping, but we immediately put everything down. We turned the car around and we made a beeline straight for the hospital. And I'm so thankful that we did, because when I arrived at the hospital, I was able to spend the last few moments that Bob was alive on this earth. And when I was about to leave, there were tears that were shed. And I told him that, "Bob, I will see you in the morning." And Bob turned around to me. And even though he was sick, and even though he looked like he was of great ill health, he stuck both his two thumbs up into the air. And he said, "I'll be there. I'll be there." The question I want to leave you with today is, will you be there on the resurrection morning? Will you have the same confidence that Bob had, that you can face death with the same assurance, with the same hope? I hope that you will also be able to answer yes. I hope you enjoyed today's podcast, and I hope you can join me for future life-transforming episodes like the one we've just done today. If you've been blessed, why not share about this podcast called Lead Your Life with your friends and your work colleagues, and get them to tune in on Apple Podcasts, Google Podcasts, Spotify, and if you listen to the radio on Faith FM and Adventist World Radio. 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I look forward to seeing you next time.

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7: Composed of 66 books and written over 1,500 years on 3 continents by over 40 authors, the Bible is unique. There's no other book, sacred or religious, like it. And no wonder. After all, it is the Word of God. When we're discouraged, when we need direction, when we need peace, when we want to hear God speak, yes, God still speaks, we can turn to the Word of God, the Bible. Your Word is a lamp to my feet and a light to my path. You know, this quote reminds us that God leads us step by step, even in the darkest times. In the Bible, God tells us what will happen in the human story. It's prophetic. The closer we get to God, the more we can see and understand His leading in the past. This builds trust in His promises for the future. There are at least 65 direct predictions of the Messiah in the Old Testament. God, in great detail, outlined the birth, life, death, and resurrection of Jesus hundreds of years before it happened with incredible precision. One of the greatest historical events the Bible refers to is Christ's resurrection. The first people to witness this were women. Women were discredited as witnesses in the first century world. So the fact that the Gospels feature them is a remarkable evidence for its authenticity. The Bible has a complete and unified narrative from beginning to end. It has rich beauty and diversity. It was written by kings and fishermen, poets and prophets. However, God certainly guided and nurtured the whole process. The writers inform us that the central message of the Bible is God's plan to save human beings. God meets us where we are. God's word appeals to the human heart because it reveals a God of love. A God who walked in our shoes and suffered more than we can imagine because He wanted to be with us. It has the power to restore us to what we were created to be. That's why the Bible is a transforming book. I remember my dad's Bible when I was growing up. It used to sit there covered in dust. He was a great father, but he also enjoyed a couple of vices. So he would drop my mum, my brother Lincoln and me at church, and then head off to gamble. In 1994, I was running some programs sharing the Bible with the community in South Africa. I remembered my dad's Bible covered in dust, and I invited him. To everyone's surprise, Dad came along. That week, the power of God's word was working on my dad's heart. Dad fell in love with Jesus. God's Spirit and the Bible transformed his life. That's what happens when you read the Bible. God's Word still has power to transform our hearts and our lives today. Are you ready to open yours?

0: Hi there, I'm Robbie Bergen, and I'm inviting you to join me each Monday morning for The Faith Experiment. It's a show about, well, experimenting with faith. 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Check your local guide for local times. I'll see you then.
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4: Now, there are an estimated 2.5 million Australians who need surgery every year. Endoscopic cameras provide internal visuals, so you go through a small keyhole incision, and surgeries doing surgeons from things like bowel cancer removal to hysterectomies, prostatectomies, brain tumor excision, intricate nasal surgery. My pronunciation's probably close to the mark there, but this is quite an advance. Endoscopic cameras are capturing images in 4K. Now, I've just got myself a 4K TV, so we know how this provides a much clearer image. This is what is considered to be the clearest, sharpest medical images available. The San Hospital at Warunga, my son was born there, it's a wonderful hospital, does more than 18,000 surgeries a year. It's just installed 17 of these new camera units. It's called the Arthrex Synergy System in the operating theatres. This is the largest number of these at any one hospital in the world. And you can just imagine how much easier I'd imagine this would make the work of people such as our next guest, Associate Professor Dr. Yuresh Naidu. He's the SAN ear, nose and throat skull-based surgeon. There's a more complicated way of describing it, but he joins us on the line now. Dr. Yuresh, good evening to you.
5: Good evening, John. Thank you for having me.
4: So I've tried to explain it by saying a 4K TV provides a much clearer and sharper image, but I imagine your equipment that you're using is much more sophisticated than the TV in my lounge room.
5: Yes, the technology behind the camera itself is incredible. It can distinguish between fine detail in living tissue, which is critical for the surgery that we do. So from the full HD to the new 4K system, it's almost a quadrupling of the pixels involved in capturing these images.
4: So I'm imagining from your point of view where, for instance, it's the difference when an old TV and then suddenly you get a brand new one, you can see everything clearer. But from your point of view, you're doing very, very complex and very precise surgery. That's going to make your job that much easier, I imagine.
5: Yes, absolutely. Not only does it make it easier, but it's much more precise. And the critical thing in surgery is that we remove all of the diseased tissue, but leave behind all the normal tissue and all the normal vital structures that need to be preserved. And the sharper the image, the easier it is for us to do that.
4: All right. So, look, let's go back a few years then, because I'm assuming you've been doing this for a while. A lot of people have had very successful surgery. So, what was it like in the past compared to what you're using now?
5: Oh, it's like chalk and cheese. It's like going back to the, to vintage black and white TV. In the past, sinus surgery was done with a big external cut, so we never used the nostrils. We basically made an incision through the nose to get to the sinuses, and we used a headlight. So a light shining off the top of your head, looking at the sinuses and pulling up bits of tissue, which we thought was abnormal. And then the endoscope was invented, and we started going, okay, well, we can do this through the nostrils and not make any cuts. But even then, it was a very limited view. The picture quality wasn't fantastic. And so we were limited by how much light and how much clarity we could get with the endoscopes that were provided.
4: And I think even I see some of the notes I have here talking about the capacity to focus on reds. And that's one of the challenges when you're trying to produce an image, the doing it and focusing on the reds. There's a lot of red involved with the blood. And so the older cameras, from what I can see here, had a bit of difficulty with that compared to these new ones.
5: Yeah, one of the problems with the original technology was that when you had blood in the field, and you can imagine in the tiny cavity of the nose and the sinuses, when blood is in the field, the light just gets absorbed by the red blood cells and it becomes very dark, so you can't see what's going on. Whereas the new Arthrex system, for example, allows us to visualize even when there's blood in and around the field. And that makes it much safer for us to do the surgery and to perform complete surgery.
4: And as a near, ear, nose and throat surgeon, you are working in some of the most, well, I'm assuming the most complex part of our body and areas where we're still trying to understand some of the things there, like the optic nerve. That's got to be unbelievably precise, doesn't it?
5: Exactly. One of the complications with sinus surgery and skull-based surgery is damaging those critical structures that supply us with vision, that supply us with blood flow to the brain. To have precise anatomical localization is critical to the success and to the outcomes of patients. So the sharper the image, the better the surgery.
4: So you've got that really sharp image. How much of it is still done through the precision of what you're doing with your hand? Is it still done by you? You don't have a robot doing it? It's you that's doing it?
5: That's right. It's not a robot. It is still the surgeon doing it. But it's like driving with your blinkers on in a fog. You know, you can't see as much with bad lighting and a bad camera system. But then if the sun comes out and you defrost the mirrors and you put your Maui Jim polarized sunglasses on, you get this amazing image. And all of a sudden, things that you couldn't see, you could see.
4: I'm in awe of you people because you must have the capacity to keep a very steady hand. You'd have to.
5: Well, that comes with training, John.
4: When you say that training, I mean, you've got to keep yourself physically, you know, ready to do it, don't you?
5: Absolutely. It's very important that you maintain your fitness. You know, surgeries can go on for 8 to 10
4: course,
5: hours.
4: Sometimes. Yeah.
5: And so it requires a steady hand and requires, you know, being fit enough to handle the rigors of surgery.
4: Yeah. And having this brilliant image that you've now got there with all of these cameras makes your job that much easier.
5: Not only is it easier, because the image is so clear, the surgery time is less. So you can do more surgery and more precise surgery and more complete surgery in that same amount of time. And it also opens up avenues that we haven't been able to do in the past, like working through the brain via the nostrils, taking out things like meningiomas and pituitary tumors, which previously was not possible.
4: And so it says here that sometimes you'd need to do one procedure and then wait to see if that had worked, then do a second one. With this, you got the capacity to do it all in one go.
5: Absolutely, yeah. So those second look procedures or third look procedures have now been a relic of the past. It's all done with one look at the one sitting, usually in combination with a number of surgeons, but it can all be done at the one sitting.
4: All right, so if I'm ever in a room with you, maybe on holiday somewhere, and I've got a button's gone and I go, I just need to thread a needle here, you're the man.
5: As long as you gave me the Arthrex system to do it with, I'd be
4: able. Very good. Look, lovely to talk to you. Thank you so much. It is fascinating what you do, and a lot of people listening to us right now have been beneficiaries of it. Thank you so much for your time.
5: Thank you, John. Thank you for having me.
4: Dr. Yuresh Naidu from the SAN Hospital, one of the great institutions in this country.
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4: Hi, my name is Justin Lawman. I'm with my two mates,
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4: 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So much going on, guys. We have to do more shows. We can't keep up. It's so busy, but what an exciting time to be alive. The Perfect Storm, Friday at 4:30. 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
8: In 2011, a powerful earthquake hit Christchurch, New Zealand, causing widespread damage and death. After more than a decade, the city's restoration works are still underway today. In Acts 3:21, Peter spoke about heaven receiving the risen Christ until the restoration of all things, which God has spoken by the mouth of all his holy prophets since the world began. Is that something you're looking forward to? When will it be? And how long will the restoration take? The Bible says that when Jesus returns, we shall all be changed in a moment, in the twinkling of an eye. Then following the destruction of sin and the wicked, a new heaven and a new earth will be created. If God can create the first time in 6 days, I'm sure he can do it all again. The best part is, he wants you and me to be there. Let's all make sure that we are there to witness this awesome event. I'm Pastor Daniel for Faith FM.

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1: Let's turn our Bibles to Hebrews chapter 11, the source of all our past studies as we're looking at the Faith series. And so Hebrews 11, we're looking at verse 23 today. Hebrews 11, 23, please turn with me in your Bibles. Hebrews 11, 23. By faith Moses, when he was born, was hid 3 months of his parents, because they saw he was a proper child, and they were not afraid of the king's commandment. So obviously this was speaking about the parents, not Moses and his faith. It was talking about how the parents were the ones that hid Moses for 3 months. Here's a quick quiz for all of you. What are the names of Moses' parents, the mom and dad? Anybody know? The mom is more famous, but the dad's name is mentioned in the Bible as well. It's found in Exodus chapter 6 and verse 20. Their names are Amram and Jochebed, okay? But look, there's some things to observe from Hebrews 11 and that passage there. They were not afraid of the king's commandment. What was the king's commandment? Well, in Exodus 1, there arose this Pharaoh that chose not to remember what Joseph had done for the nation of Egypt, which was pretty much save the whole country, the whole state, the whole city. And he chose to ignore what Joseph had done. And the Israelites began to multiply. And guess what? That Pharaoh obviously got worried that these Israelites might join someone else one day to fight against them. So they made them slaves. But that didn't work. The harder they worked, the more they multiplied. God was bringing a great nation growing up there in the land of Egypt. And so this is where Pharaoh issued an order in Exodus chapter 1. Let's read verse 16 and 17. Exodus chapter 1, verses 16 and 17. And he said, when ye do the office of a midwife to the Hebrew woman, and see upon them the stools, if it be a son, then ye shall kill him. But if it be a daughter, then she shall live. But the midwives feared God and did not as the king of Egypt commanded them, but saved the men children alive. So these midwives, they were Israelites, they were Hebrews, but they were instructed that if you saw that it was a male, kill it. But the midwives, of course, feared God and they refused to do that. And God instead blessed them and the children of Israel multiplied even more. So what happened next? Verse 22, Exodus chapter 1, verse 22, and Pharaoh charged all his people, saying, every son that is born, ye shall cast into the river, and every daughter ye shall save alive. So it became an executive order, straight from the highest authority in the land, from Pharaoh himself. And look, friends, it takes courage if you want to follow Jesus. It takes courage. If you want to live by faith, going against the commandment of a king is not a small order. It's not a small thing. Look, going against the wishes of your parents, going against the order of your boss or your teacher at school, that's nothing in comparison to going against what? The prime minister or the king or the sultan or whoever, the government. This was a big issue. Moses' parents, look, they looked at Moses when he was born, and in Hebrews 11, it said that they saw that he was a proper child. What does that mean? That word proper just means beautiful. Look, that's nothing out of the ordinary. Every parent, when their child is born, and honestly, I don't know how they always think that the kid is covered in white or in red or coming out screaming, but every parent, when the kid comes out, they think that this kid is the most beautiful kid alive. So there was nothing really special about Moses' birth. There was nothing that seemed to make them to have to think this way, that, okay, Moses is destined for greatness. In fact, they already had a son. His name was Aaron. Obviously, they must have remembered the prophecies of Joseph and Abraham that we studied last week. Look, they must have been students of prophecy, that they were willing to take the risk of their own life, disobey the Pharaoh or the king's command just to keep their son alive. They were living in what we call unusual times, a decree from the king to kill their sons. Not everyone was keeping their sons alive, I guess, for fear of Pharaoh and what he was going to do to them. But we see here that Moses' parents were willing to take that risk. By faith, they saw that he was a good kid, a proper child, and what did faith do? It caused them to hide him for 3 months. Look, what was the prophecy that Joseph gave? Let's turn our Bibles to Genesis chapter 50 and verse 24. Look at this. Genesis chapter 50 and verse 24. And Joseph said unto his brethren, I die, and God will surely visit you and bring you out of this land unto the land which he sware to Abraham, to Isaac, and to Jacob. So that was a promise that God gave. You're not going to stay in Egypt forever. No, God is going to bring you out and bring you to the land of Canaan. But look, the people kept the promise in their hearts, but many forgot it really. And they forgot really that Abraham also had a prophecy. Did you know that? God gave him a prophecy. Let's turn our Bibles to Genesis chapter 15. That lines up with what Joseph said, and is probably something that Moses' parents also remembered. Genesis 15, verse 13 and 14. Genesis 15, verse 13. And he said unto Abraham, Know of a surety that thy seed shall be a stranger in a land that is not theirs, and shall serve them, and they shall afflict them 400 years. How long? 400 years. They would be in Egypt for 400 years. And also that nation whom they shall serve will I judge, and afterward shall they come out with great substance. So Abraham, he was given a time prophecy. 400 years, they would be in a strange land, Egypt. And for those that were studying the prophecies, they would see and they could understand what? That God, he was about to fulfill this prophecy. And that it could have been possible that this child who was born in unusual times would be set up for the fulfillment of that prophecy. Did they know exactly? No. But they were willing to take the chance. Look, friends, I want to ask you, what is your part in the finishing of God's work on earth? What is your part in this world for the hastening of the second coming of Jesus? Have you looked at your life lately and wondered, God, what are you calling me to do? We are living, in a sense, in unusual times. Or do you think that your life is too ordinary? And that there's nothing special, so there's nothing that God would want to do through you? Why would you go against the wishes of your parents, or your boss, or your teacher, or your friend, or even the government one day, as what we're studying here? Because you see how God sees. As you look into the scriptures, and you recognize the winds of providence, and act upon it, you understand your role in the wrapping up of God's work at the end of time. Moses' parents looked upon this child. They were living in unusual times. And so, look, we've got to save this child. We're definitely not going to let him perish. Maybe he's destined for something great in the Lord's work. Now let's go to Exodus chapter 2, verse 1. There went a man of the house of Levi, and took to wife a daughter of Levi, and the woman conceived and bare a son. And when she saw him that he was a goodly child, she hid him 3 months. And when she could no longer hide him, she took for him an ark of bulrushes, and daubed it with slime and with pitch, and put the child therein, and she laid it in the flags by the river's brink. And his sister stood afar off to wit what would be done to him. Look, hiding a newborn for 3 months is no small task, I'm telling you. The thing that babies love to do, especially the first 3 months, is cry. I'm tired, I cry. My diaper is soiled, I cry. I want to eat, I cry. And I'm telling you, in order to keep this son hidden so that people wouldn't come and check, is this a boy or a girl, they had to hide him for 3 months, morning, afternoon, evening, through the night. They had to keep watch. They had to be careful. They were being vigilant. The whole family was involved in it. And what would happen next? In verse 3, it says what? That when they couldn't hide him anymore, what did they do? They built a little boat for him and put it into the river. Seriously, how would that help? That is not even a temporary fix. It would only be a matter of time before the baby would cry because of something. Whether it's too hot or too cold, or he pooped or he peed or he's hungry or he's tired, the baby would have cried. But what were they thinking? What were they trying to achieve out of this? Well, that's the thing, friends, you see. He still was a pampered baby, but they were willing to try anything just to keep him alive. Even though it sounds so crazy. It was what you would look at an act of desperation, right? And it seemed unreasonable, but I'm sure that they were praying. And circumstances led them this way because it was probably all that they could think of. Friends, here's the lesson that we can learn from this, the faith of Moses' parents right here. We got to learn to just try. We got to learn to just try. More than half of success is just in showing up, just trying. You don't know what's going to happen, but just try everything. Yes, we should try everything, even when we think it might look silly. Just try. That's what God wants us to do. Who knows how God would work, right? I think many times we fail because in our mind we can't get behind around the fact that this is so silly, so we don't even try. We don't even step forward and try. But Moses' family, they tried. They stepped out in faith, just like Peter. He tried. He tried to walk on water. Success. At least when it comes, I think in the physical world as well as the spiritual world, it's just trying. We don't know. We are not God. We don't know the future. We don't know the circumstances. We don't know the outcome from the beginning. We just got to learn to try. Put our best foot forward and give our best effort. Now, let's continue. Exodus chapter 2, verse 5. And the daughter of Pharaoh came down to wash herself at the river, and her maidens walked along by the riverside. And when she saw the ark among the flags, she sent her maid to fetch it. And of course, what did she find? She found a crying baby, and it stirred up what? The compassion of a mother, of a woman. And she, obviously, the sister came running out and said, "Do you want me to find a maid?" And of course she did, and runs home, gets the mother, and the mother comes. Look, do you think Pharaoh's daughter knew that this was the mother? Of course. But she was just being compassionate. At least that's what we're looking at from human terms. But you know what was really happening? Because they stepped out in faith, because they were willing to try, God was willing to work. And he was the one that softened the heart of Pharaoh's daughter. And to this extent, what? Verse 9, look at this. And Pharaoh's daughter said unto her, "Take this child away and nurse it for me, and I will give thee thy wages." And the woman took the child and nursed it. She knew that was the mother. As soon as she picked up baby Moses, the baby would have stopped crying. Of course she knew. But God was the one that was working. Why? Because she was willing to try. So not only did the mother get her baby back, but can you imagine this? She got paid to do the work of a mother. How amazing. This is what happens, friends, when we just simply learn to step forward in faith. How? Because of trust in God's word. Because they were students also of prophecy. And faith, it leads us to do things that we probably wouldn't even try in the first place. The government says, kill the baby if it is a boy. I'm sure something would happen if they didn't do it. Something serious against the mother or father. But yet they were willing to save the baby alive. Got problems with the Sabbath, friends? Be faithful. I don't know the outcome. Just try. Success is found in the first step, taking it by faith, trusting God, and stepping forward. Just try. How long was Moses with his mother before going to the Egyptian courts? I want to show you a quote taken from Patriarchs and Prophets 244, paragraph 1. She kept the boy as long as she could, but was obliged to give him up when he was about 12 years old. From his humble cabin home, he was taken to the royal palace to the daughter of Pharaoh, and he became her son. Yet even here he did not lose the impressions received in childhood. The lessons learned at his mother's side could not be forgotten. They were a shield from the pride, the infidelity, and the vice that flourished amid the splendor of the court. Moses was with his mom for 12 years. I want you to think of a 12-year-old that you know. My daughter's not even 12 yet. She's only 9. I know a 12-year-old. I think her name is Chloe in Dak there. Can you imagine being taken from your parents and brought into an Egyptian palace surrounded by pagan idols, pagan worship, totally different religion, totally different lifestyle, given all the privileges that you never had when you were growing up? But yet Moses, he still remained faithful. He still remembered the lessons that he had learnt at his mother's side. Now I'm telling you, Jochebed went away from that river experience with the daughter of the Pharaoh with this thought. This boy, he's special. It was only then, not at his birth, but it would be then that, okay, God is saving this kid for something special. She recognized the winds of providence that were blowing upon this boy, and she did all in her power to train him for the right. Not just remember that you're a Hebrew, you're an Israelite, but remember to be faithful to God, even amidst all the pagan worship that was taking place in Egypt. Jochebed took the training of her son very, very seriously. And look, friends, do you recognize the hand of providence in your life? No man or woman's life is guided by chance. God is guiding the affairs of the world. You're here for a reason. God never makes mistakes, friends. The only question is, how are you living your life today? Do you understand God's calling in your life? Or are you just going through the motions of living a life? Just following the standard norms, going to school, going to college, going to uni, get a degree, get a job, get into a relationship, get married, have kids, earn more money, don't worry about money anymore, retire, have grandkids, enjoy life. These are the norms of our life. Do you know that? And many of us, we're just striving for that. That is our goal, our intentions, our focus. So many of us are just caught up with the norms of life. Work a 9-to-5 job. The rest of the time is mine. I need to relax. God, I'm stressed out. Don't tell me I got to read the Bible. We're just going through the motions. Turn on a TV, turn on a laptop and watch something. Go out and just have fun with our friends. Granted, Moses' parents were not living in normal times. It's not every day that a Pharaoh requests, if you have a boy, kill it. But friends, if you haven't noticed, the times that we are living in today are unprecedented. They're not normal. Prophecies are fulfilling at a rapid pace. And we are living in what you call a new normal. Honestly, I'm getting so tired of hearing those words, but it is true. People are trying to go back to normal as much as possible. The reason being is because of the financial situation. And we're scared of that. If the economy crashes, there goes my investments. There goes my house. There goes my studies. There goes my thought of finishing my degree. I'm in my final year, or I just got a job, or I don't have a job, or I got fired from my job. Many people want to go back to the

They recognized the importance of being courageous in the face of penalty from Pharaoh. It had a domino effect from their faithfulness down to the preservation of the life of Moses, who eventually became the one who would lead the children of Israel out of the land of Egypt. Do you recognize how you should be living your life differently today? In 1844, the gospel was making great strides from January to June. There were great revivals taking place. The message was, Jesus is coming very soon. People quit their jobs. They stopped going to school. I mean, what was the need for it? Jesus was coming. That was the message, and it was sweeping through North America. William Miller was leading the charge for this message, and many people were called from the plow to preach the gospel message. Even little kids who would go to bars and they would stand on tables and the Holy Spirit would rest upon them and they would preach powerful messages to those that were there. It wasn't a normal time. But we know the story. Jesus didn't come in 1844. The date was correct, but the event was wrong. And many people would go back to their normal lives, ashamed and telling people that they were not deceived by these end-time Millerite preachers. But there was a small group that didn't go back to normal life. They knew that something was different about how the way God had worked. So they went back to the scriptures and they studied even harder. They prayed even harder, and they found out that Jesus, in Daniel chapter 7 to 9, he moved from the holy to the most holy place. He did not come to the earth as they were expecting. It was from this small group of believers that chose to hold on to their faith and lived abnormal lives that they would eventually form the foundation of what we call the Adventist Church 20 years later. It was a group of people who built their faith and dared to continue pushing and not go back to normal life. And you know what, friends? God could have come shortly after 1844, but he didn't, because many people turned away. They went back to their normal lives. But God, he could have come, but he didn't, because people didn't hold on. They didn't learn the lessons from those abnormal times that they were going through. Falling stars and a fulfillment of a great prophecy in August of that year. He granted probation to us, though. Not that we could go back to our normal lives and enjoy this life a bit longer. He didn't delay so that we can enjoy our Ferraris or our retirement or a nice new home or enjoy traveling to other countries and taking more pictures and posting up and letting people know, or enjoying our married life or relationship or whatever it is. Jesus did not delay so that we could just go back to normal life and enjoy it more. He delayed so that more could be saved. And today we're in the tarrying time. You know, there's a story in the Bible of a king. His name is Hezekiah. And he got sick one day, to the point that prophet Isaiah, he came and told him to get his house in order because he was going to die. But Hezekiah, he really prayed. And he prayed so hard that he turned the mind of God. And God told Isaiah to go back and says, I'm going to heal you and you're going to live for another 10 years. He granted him more time. Not that he could go back to normal life. Not that he could enjoy the life that he was living before. But what happened? That's exactly what he did. He went back to his normal life, and these Babylonians came in and they heard about this great report about this king being healed and the sun moving backwards because of him. And so they came and asked Hezekiah what was going on. And instead of giving praise to the God of heaven who had healed him, he showed him all the treasures that he had in his house. Instead of witnessing to them of the true God, he showed him his pride and his life. He had forgotten that he had been living in abnormal times just a short while before that. He was destined for death, and he forgot. Today, the economy is trying to go back to normal. And look, I'm hoping it'll go back to normal. A lot of people are out of jobs, and you know, we can't have church,
in physical church. We can't meet people. People are scared to just meet up just because you've got a cough.

0: Has life become more normal again for you? That you're almost forgetting your mission? To be a blessing to the whole world? God wants you to bless you so that you can bless others. In your desire and quest for this world to go back to normal, do we put aside our mission of what God calls us to in this new normal? To lead souls to Jesus, to witness for him. Let's not forget that we got to live life differently for Christ. Because Jesus, he's preparing each of us to be instrumental in the closing work of this earth's history. And it's events like this that seemingly seem a bit further away from us now, because in Malaysia, at least the lockdown is not so serious anymore. Really, everything is going back to normal. I'm talking to people and the capacity of what their business was before is creeping up. It's not where it should be, but it's getting there. And friends, I just want to remind you that in these quests for going back to normal, let's not forget the unusual times. And let's not forget that in those times, God's calling us to something greater, not just for a closer walk with him. But yes, that must be part of our goal, because without him, we can do nothing. But he's calling us to a different normal from what we were used to before in our own life. And so, friends, in these unusual times, let's have the faith of Moses' parents, that courage, that strength, that fortitude, that faith in God and his word, that not only does God call us, but he qualifies the call as well. But we've got to make the effort, friends. We've got to step forward. We've got to be willing to trust him. Are you willing to? Are you willing to say, God, you know, maybe this past week I've been stressing too much about my business, about my work, about my money, about my life. And I'm so busy. For what? My pleasures, my selfish gains and desires. But let's remember to be a blessing to the world today. Let's pray. Father in heaven, Lord, I don't want us to forget what has happened in this past few months, and some people are still suffering through it in other countries. But Lord, help us not to forget that you are calling us to a new normal, even in our spiritual life, in how we live our physical life for you. You want us to be a blessing, O Lord. So Father, in our quest to get back to normal, so that our economies won't crash and things won't go from bad to worse, help us to remember that it's not about working harder or studying harder that will make this country go back to normal. But Lord, the new normal is heaven and Jesus appearing in the clouds of glory. Please, Lord, help us to look beyond what we just see here physically. Help us to look with the eye of faith, so that the life that we now live in the flesh might be lived truly and totally for you. So Lord, we just surrender our lives. We ask that you would please come in and guide each of us and help us, Lord, to allow Jesus to live in and through us by faith today. This is our earnest plea and prayer, O Lord, for we pray in Jesus' name. Amen.
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9: 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Join our hosts, Gary Gibbs and John Bradshaw, speakers for the Amazing Facts Ministry, as they now open the Bible and discuss themes that affect your life today. Stay tuned, because the next 15 minutes will deepen your understanding of God's Word.
10: Hello, friends, and welcome again to Bible Talk. I'm John Bradshaw. With me is Gary Gibbs, and this is where we take Bible subjects that affect us today, get to the heart of the matter, and find out what the Bible really says and how it really speaks to us where we are. Today, Gary, we're going to begin another series of studies, this time dealing with another subject that affects every one of us, the subject of hellfire.
11: We could say it's a hot topic, John.
10: And a topic that a lot of people just find flat out scary or depressing or ominous.
11: Recently, in fact, there was a survey taken. 64% of people surveyed believe in hell. 25% did not believe in hell. 9% don't even know, but they'd like to know what and where is hell.
10: Do you think this is a subject that really needs to be dark and somber, or is there some good news in this?
11: Well, there's a lot of good news when you look at it from the biblical perspective. If you're not looking at it from the Bible, it can be very depressing.
10: I've met people, and I'm sure you have too, that find this subject depressing. Let me tell you about one lady I met. Her name is Mary Ellen. As I met Mary Ellen for the first time, I could tell that there was something about her that was just, well, it was a little different. I'll tell you why. Her hair was styled differently. The makeup she was wearing, it was just different, you know. She was wearing jewelry that was a little different, I guess is the word I'm going to use. And again, just the way she was dressed was all a little bit different. And so I talked to her a little bit more, and we got to talking about our belief in God. And she said to me, "You know, John, I don't go to church anymore." Then she said, "Well, I sort of do." I wanted to know more, obviously. She told me that as a child, she was raised in a hellfire and brimstone spitting church. She named the denomination, which I don't need to do now. She told me that every Sunday the preacher would talk about hellfire, and if you weren't saved, you would burn forever and ever and ever, and even little babies would burn forever. And Mary Ellen said to me, she said, "John, I got to the point where I decided that if that's what God is like, I'd be better off without Him." She turned her back on Jesus. She turned her back on Christianity. She became a practicing witch. which explained the funny way she was dressed, mm-hmm. and the jewelry and the makeup, Mary Ellen found something about this topic so depressing and dark that it drove her, many people have had this experience, drove her right out of the doors of the church, and she has never been back.
11: I've met several people like that. In fact, one of the greatest atheists or agnostics to ever live, Robert Ingersoll, had the same experience.
10: Charles Darwin wrote how he was driven away from God by the thought that God would torture people all throughout eternity. Now, we're not about to tell people that there is no hell, I don't think. What does the Bible say on this subject?
11: Well, there's definitely a hell. In fact, Jesus talks about it several times. In Matthew 10:28, he said, "Do not fear those who kill the body, but cannot kill the soul, but rather fear him who is able to destroy both soul and body in hell."
10: So there's a hell, all right.
11: Definitely. In Matthew 5:30, he said, "Your whole body will be cast into hell." So there's definitely a hell to shun.
10: Mary Ellen was told that, but led her to the point where she shunned Jesus. Let's try to get to the bottom of what this hell is really like. Jesus said it exists. It's obviously hot. There's going to be some flames. I think as we talk today, we'll find out just how hot hell actually is. Is this something, like my friend was told, that burns without ceasing forever and ever and ever? What do we read in the Bible, Gary?
11: John, when I grew up, I was told hell was a place in the center of the earth that was boiling, melting lava, that the devil was in charge of hell, that he was a little man down there in a red lycra suit with a pitchfork and a barbed tail, and that he was in charge of hellfire. But as you look at what the Scripture says, it doesn't depict as hell going on in the center of the earth as this boiling, flaming place where all the dead souls and spirits go. The Bible says that hell happens at the end of time, and it tells us that while there is a fire, the fire has a purpose.
10: Okay, let's talk about that purpose for a while. What's going to take place? What's the fire going to do?
11: Well, let me ask you, who goes into hellfire?
10: Lost people.
11: Lost people. And so the Bible says the wages of sin is what?
10: The wages of sin, Romans 6:23, is death.
11: Is death. Now, Scripture says there are two deaths. There's the first death that all of us die. But there's also the second death, and that's the final judgment of death. And that's what happens in hellfire. And so we have to look at that, and we have to say, well, what happens in hellfire? You go to Malachi 4, and you find, "For behold, the day is coming, burning like an oven, and all the proud, yes, all who do wickedly, will be stubble." Now, John, that's not the stubble like you have on your face today.
10: No, sure.
11: You didn't shave this morning, did you?
10: No, stubble. This is a prop for our study today, you see.
11: Okay. So stubble is referring to when the agricultural people back in the time of Malachi would harvest their crops, they would leave the little stubs of the stalks of grain. And then as they prepared for the next crop to come, they would actually set it on fire and it would burn the field off and clean it all up. I used to live in Mississippi when they would harvest the cotton. You would see all the stubble left after they harvested the cotton. And then they would light the fields, and you'd see hundreds of acres on fire. It would burn it all down, turn it into ashes, then they could plow it and plant a new crop. Well, notice here in Malachi 4, it says, "All the wicked will be like stubble." Then it goes on and says, "And the day which is coming shall burn them up, says the Lord of hosts," referring to the wicked. It will burn them up. And then verse 1 goes on and says, "It will leave them neither root nor branch. You shall trample the wicked, for they shall be ashes under the soles of your feet on the day that I do this, says the Lord of hosts."
10: So according to the Bible, at least what you've been telling me here, the Bible says, hell will burn, the wicked will be in there, but eventually they will be reduced to ashes.
11: Into ashes.
10: Well, where does this leave the idea that I was told as a child, and probably you were too, that if you're not good, if you're not saved, you're going to burn forever and ever and ever and ever? It's not there, is it?
11: No, it's not. The effect of the fire is eternal, and we can look at some texts that say exactly that thing. For instance, you go over to Jude 1, and it's referring to Sodom and Gomorrah. Remember Sodom and Gomorrah? They were exceedingly wicked cities in the Old Testament period. And it says there, "As Sodom and Gomorrah and the cities around them in a similar manner to these, having given themselves over to sexual immorality and gone after strange flesh, are set forth as an example, suffering the vengeance of eternal fire. And it says, the destruction of Sodom and Gomorrah is an example of eternal fire, this fire that burns. And then in 2 Peter 2, verse 6, it tells us what happened to Sodom and Gomorrah. God turned the cities of Sodom and Gomorrah into ashes, condemned them to destruction, and made an example to those who afterward would live ungodly.
10: So if Sodom and Gomorrah is an example as to what is going to happen to the wicked, and Sodom and Gomorrah were reduced to ashes, that leads us in a very definite direction. Now, there's a passage in the book of Ezekiel. I wonder if you can look at that for us.
11: Are you thinking of Ezekiel 28?
10: Doesn't it talk about what happens to the devil there?
11: Satan himself says, I destroyed you, O covering cherub. Therefore, I brought fire from your midst. It devoured you, and I turned you to ashes upon the earth.
10: So even the devil, according to the Bible, is going to be reduced to ashes. Not even the devil will burn forever and ever.
11: God never designed for wickedness to exist. And so we've been in this period where sin has existed and God has allowed it to exist to give mankind a choice and a chance to come back to Him. But finally, one day will come where everybody's made their decision and God is going to totally wipe sin out and every remembrance of sin out from this planet. And He's going to burn up even the devil himself. When I was growing up, we lived in a place where we had alleys behind our house. And my brother would walk home from school, and we always had to walk by this one place where there was this exceedingly mad and angry dog. He was ferocious. And we were always afraid of that part, that place in the alley. Now, I would often walk around. I'd take the long route home because I didn't even want to get by that mad dog. But my brother one day walked by there, and the dog got loose and bit him and chewed him up. Well, just think, if Satan were allowed to exist forever in some corner of the universe, the fear that that would put into our hearts, because we would always would avoid that corner of the universe because this mad dog, this devil, would be there, and we would be fearful what he could do to us.
10: Probably a good idea to consider what the purpose of hellfire is. Why is God even going to go to the trouble of lighting this fire anyhow? What's it for, Gary? Can you tell us that?
11: Well, it is to rectify what sin has caused. Number one, it is a punishment. The wages of sin is death. And all the pain and suffering that the unrepentant have caused to others, they will feel that as the fires of hell burn them. All the accumulated pain they've caused, they will reap what they've sown in the fires of hell. So even though it consumes them to ashes, it is very painful.
10: Oh, I imagine just a small burn on your fingertip can hurt for days or a week or so.
11: But they will only reap what they've sown. And so if they have caused a certain amount of pain, they're going to reap that back in themselves. But when that is done, then God is just. Their punishment is over and they will be consumed into ashes. So it's to set things right. It's justice. The second thing it is designed to do is to wipe off the face of the earth all traces of sin. Because one day, according to Revelation 21:22, God is going to recreate the heavens and the earth. Right here on this planet, He will establish His throne. So sin and wickedness has to be destroyed and totally eliminated.
10: I remember a few years ago, I was living in England at the time. And it was right at the time they had the mad cow's disease scare, the first real big one. Man, there were vegetarians popping up all over Great Britain overnight. But anyhow, you'll know as well as I do that the end of that thing was they had to try to get rid of mad cow's disease. What do? They had to get rid of the cows, didn't they? And as traumatic as that was, hundreds of thousands of cattle were destroyed, eliminated, because they were trying to get rid of this disease. It seems to me that God, in His desire to get rid of the disease of sin, is going to finally eradicate and eliminate sinners. The flames of a hellfire will reduce these sinners and sin itself to ashes.
11: And this isn't anything God enjoys. The Bible says in Ezekiel 18:32, I have no pleasure in the death of those who die.
10: Good point, because a lot of preachers will have you think that God is doing this because He's deriving some sort of satisfaction.
11: Yeah, and He isn't. And that's where you have the good news of hell. God is simply putting out of existence the wicked. They'll not suffer forever and ever.
10: And sin will never rise up again. We can thank God for that. Hellfire, while certainly a serious business, not the sort of thing any of us want to be involved in, is truthfully a revelation of the love of God. We'll talk more about this next time. Don't miss it. Join us again on Bible Talk.

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8: The Bible opens with the most sublime and profound words. Words that are simple, but that simultaneously contain a measureless depth when carefully studied. In fact, the greatest questions of philosophy regarding who we are, why we are here, and how we got here are answered by the first sentence of the Bible. The first chapters of Genesis are foundational for the rest of Scripture. In Genesis, we meet our Creator. God is a loving, compassionate, and creative Father. When He made Adam and Eve in His image, He created humanity with the ability to love, to create, to think, to share. In the ancient Near East, the king was understood as a royal figure who represented their God. The fact that Adam and Eve both bear the image of God represents a profound break with ancient Near Eastern practices, where only the male represented the king. By including women, God raised their significance and value and demonstrated the equality between male and female. Genesis introduces marriage between a man, a woman, and God. It is a spiritual union of three. Man and woman were to become one in thought, purpose, and action. Just as man was to love and value his wife above his own needs, his wife would make him complete and help him in life. God's ideal for marriage is intimacy in all areas of life. The creation was now complete, and God declared it very good. Eden bloomed on earth. There was no trace of evil, nor shadow of death. Adam and Eve enjoyed a close relationship with their Creator, the presence of God was something tangible and real. Genesis also presents us the Sabbath, the day God rested from his labor and blessed. The Sabbath is God's gift of time to be with us. The day represents the divine commitment to be in a relationship with us. It is not a day of rules, but a day to make room for God. In its first chapters, the Bible provides the unbroken link between the perfect creation, the origin of evil, the promised Messiah, and our final redemption. These major events become the basis of the theme of salvation for the human race.

0: 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My name is Kyle Morrison, and on Friday afternoons at 4:30, I sit down with my friends to discuss current news and Bible prophecy.
1: 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I'll bring the positive side of things.
2: 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I'm here to offend. Sorry. So if you're a bit precious, probably don't listen at 4:30. But if you don't mind getting offended, and we're just going to call it as we see it, 4:30 on Friday afternoon, we'll look forward to seeing you then.
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3: Hi there, I'm Luke from Tabletown Explorers. We have started a new Bible study series called The Secrets of Prophecy. These studies are taking us through some of the most amazing prophecies of the Bible. Some of them have already been fulfilled. 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And some will be fulfilled in the near future. We will also cover some of the most important teachings of the Bible. 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

0: Faith is the substance of things hoped for, the evidence of things not seen. Hebrews 11, verse 1. 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
1: I'm Robin, a pastor of the Lilydale Seventh-day Adventist Church, and I'd like to share some thoughts on self-worth. What do you think of yourself? Are you a worthwhile person? If you think you're of no real value, you are not alone. In our world today, many, many people struggle with a poor sense of their own value, of low self-worth. I'm a nobody. Nobody really cares about me, how I feel, who I am. I just have to be to exist. Psychological studies make it clear that today we are experiencing in our lives thoughts and feelings of inferiority and self-doubt on an unprecedented scale in both adults and kids, and it shows. People play out their negative feelings in what they do, proving themselves by trying to be the funniest, the most beautiful, the smartest, the most professional, the most popular, the sexiest even, or partying the hardest, being the loudest, being controversial, seeking attention, even hurting themselves and others. When we feel bad about ourselves, it shows in the way that we act and think. There are many reasons our sense of self-worth can be low. Our family relationships, both past relationships and current relationships, impact hugely on our sense of self-worth. Our attitudes and choices impact our sense of self-worth, and even our state of health can impact on it. And significantly, what our society tells us impacts on our sense of self-worth. Today, there is a vast amount of technology, movies, TV, internet, YouTube, Xbox, so much technology that in the process of keeping us entertained, pushes us to believe that to be worthwhile and valuable, that we must be more beautiful, more charming, more successful, more powerful, and on it goes. How can we possibly keep up? The fact is, our culture and our environment emphasizes that our value is based on how we look, what we have, and how we perform. But I ask the question of you today, is this the only way to look at life? How can we have a healthy sense of who we are if our world and our relationships tell us otherwise? But I ask the question today, is this the only way to look at life? And how can we have a healthy sense of who we are if our world and our relationships tell us otherwise? As such, I would like to share with you today two significant areas of life that can help us have a healthy sense of who we are, a healthy sense of our worth. The first and most important area being who we are in the big scheme of things, whose we are, why we are here, and where we are going. You know, each and every person on this planet is a unique and special individual made by God. It doesn't matter where we are in life, what we have done in life or not done, the truth is we were made by a loving God to be a very special and unique individual. You know, as we look around the natural world, we see uniqueness. There are so many different kinds of animals and creatures, so many different kinds of birds and plants and trees and flowers. But it is more so for us as human beings, for there is not one person on this planet just like you. There is not one other person in this world who has your particular thumbprint, your particular voice, your particular personality, your likes and dislikes. None of us can be boxed. None of us can be boxed to fit someone else's ideal, because we are all different. We are all unique. For God made us this way. And as we see ourselves from God's perspective, as we understand that He made us and loves and values and respects us as individuals more than anyone on this earth ever will, our self-worth can really lift. And the tremendously good news is that God not only made and values our uniqueness, even when we mess up our lives, even when we get it terribly wrong, He still loves us, just as we are, right now, and there is nothing we can do to stop Him from loving us. That's the first significant area that can help you and I have healthy self-worth, knowing that we are made, valued, and loved by God. The second area that can help us have an appreciation of our value and worth is this. Listen to this statement from the Bible. Each of you should test your own actions. Then you can take pride in yourself without comparing yourself to anybody else. I'd like to repeat that statement for you. Each of you should test your own actions. Then you can take pride in yourself without comparing yourself to anybody else. This is a wonderful statement because it releases us from all those expectations that we feel we can never meet. It releases us from all the mixed messages we have received over our lifetime. This statement simply says this, that we, regardless of the demands that there are outside of us, are each responsible for how we choose to live. I love this thought personally, especially in this day and age when so often we easily blame others, or there is so much eagerness to pass the blame or to try and put off responsibility for our own choices and actions. It is at this point when we stop comparing ourselves to others and with integrity, personally choose to live the way we know we should live, that we begin to feel good about ourselves. When we have done our best, within whatever circumstances we find ourselves in, it is then that we can take pride in what we do, which in turn will make us feel good about ourselves and increase our sense of self-worth. Let me share that Bible statement with you again. Each of you should test your own actions. Then you can take pride in yourself without comparing yourself to anybody else. You know, the Bible has lots more practical advice on how to do life well and how to feel good about ourselves and others. And to conclude, I would like to share with you a simple little story that I think illustrates well the two significant areas that we can concentrate on to help us have healthy self-worth. And the story is of a little puppy. He was born onto a farm, and on his very first day that he was old enough, he ventured out onto the wider farm. Firstly, he came upon Mrs. Cow, and Mrs. Cow spoke down over the fence to little puppy. "Little puppy, you are simply not good enough. You do not produce enough milk. Farmer Brown can find no use for you." Little puppy slunk away and rambled over to see the sheep. And Mrs. Sheep again spoke to little puppy. And again, like Mrs. Cow, she spoke rather condescendingly. "Little puppy, you must be like me to be of any use to Farmer Brown. I provide wool and warmth for the family." Puppy was becoming more and more unsure of himself. And then he saw Mr. Horse, so he quickly ran over to Mr. Horse, who promptly spoke to him and said, "Little puppy, if you were like me, you would be much more productive. Look at me, I am strong and I pull the plough, and I make food for Mr. Brown." Finally, little puppy slunk back home, feeling worthless. He lay down on the grass. At the end of the day, his master returned home, walked straight up to little puppy, who instinctively leapt up into his master's arms. The master laughed with delight, and he stated, "Little puppy, I would not swap you for all the animals on this farm." This simple story illustrates God's relationship to us. He is like the master. We are rather like the little puppy. God loves us enormously, and part of his advice is this: to be the best that we can be without comparing ourselves to anybody else. I would like to reiterate the two areas that contribute significantly to our self-worth. They are knowing that we as individuals are loved by God, and, rather than trying to be like others, that we should be the very best person that we can be. I am Robin, a pastor of Lilydale Seventh-day Adventist Church, and pray that God will bless you in your journey of life.
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10: 1 Thessalonians 1. Paul, Silvanus, and Timothy, to the assembly of the Thessalonians and God the Father and the Lord Jesus Christ. Grace to you and peace from God our Father and the Lord Jesus Christ.
11: We always give thanks to God for all of you, mentioning you in our prayers,
10: remembering without ceasing your work of faith and labor of love and patience of hope in our Lord Jesus Christ before our God and Father. We know, brothers loved by God, that you were chosen and that our good news came to you, not in word only, but also in power and in the Holy Spirit and with much assurance. You know what kind of men we showed ourselves to be among you for your sake.
11: You became imitators of us and of the Lord, having received the word in much affliction with joy of the Holy Spirit, so that you became an example to all who believe in Macedonia and in Achaia.
10: For from you the word of the Lord has been declared, not only in Macedonia and Achaia,
11: but also in every place your faith toward God has gone out, so that we need not to say anything.
10: For they themselves report concerning us what kind of a reception we had from you, and how you turned to God from idols to serve a living and true God, and to wait for his Son from heaven, whom he raised from the dead, Jesus, who delivers us from the wrath to come. 1 Thessalonians 2.
11: For you yourselves know, brothers, our visit to you wasn't in vain. But having suffered before and been shamefully treated, as you know, at Philippi, we grew bold in our God to tell you the good news of God in much conflict. For our exhortation is not of error, nor of uncleanness, nor in deception. But even as we

0: have been approved by God to be entrusted with the good news, so we speak, not as pleasing men, but God who tests our hearts. For neither were we at any time found using words of flattery, as you know, nor a cloak of covetousness, God is witness, nor seeking glory from men, neither from you, nor from others, when we might have claimed authority as apostles of Christ. But we were gentle among you, like a nursing mother cherishes her own children. Even so, affectionately longing for you, we were well pleased to impart to you not the good news of God only, but also our own souls, because you had become very dear to us. For you remember, brothers, our labor and travail, for working night and day, that we might not burden any of you, we preach to you the good news of God. You are witnesses with God, how holy, righteously, and blamelessly we behaved ourselves towards you who believe. As you know, we exhorted, comforted, and implored every one of you as a father does his own children, to the end that you should walk worthily of God, who calls you into his own kingdom and glory. For this cause we also thank God without ceasing, that when you received from us the word of the message of God, you accepted it not as the word of men, but as it is in truth, the word of God which also works in you who believe.
1: For you, brothers, became imitators of the assemblies of God, which are in Judea in Christ Jesus.
0: For you also suffered the same things from your own countrymen, even as they did from the Jews, who killed both the Lord Jesus and their own prophets, and drove us out, and didn't please God, and are contrary to all men,
1: forbidding us to speak to the Gentiles, that they may be saved, to fill up their sins always. But wrath has come on them to the uttermost.
0: But we, brothers, being bereaved of you for a short season, in presence, not in heart, tried even harder to see your face with great desire, because we wanted to come to you. Indeed, I, Paul, once and again, but Satan hindered us. For what is our hope, or joy, or crown of rejoicing? Isn't it even you before our Lord Jesus at his coming? For you are our glory and our joy. 1 Thessalonians 3. Therefore, when we couldn't stand it any longer, we thought it good to be left behind at Athens alone, and sent Timothy, our brother and God's servant in the good news of Christ, to establish you and to comfort you concerning your faith, that no one be moved by these afflictions, for you know that we are appointed to this task.
1: For most certainly, when we were with you, we told you beforehand that we are to suffer affliction, even as it happened, and you know.
0: For this cause I also, when I couldn't stand it any longer, sent that I might know your faith, for fear that by any means the tempter had tempted you, and our labor would have been in vain. But when Timothy came just now to us from you, and brought us glad news of your faith and love, and that you have good memories of us always, longing to see us, even as we also long to see you. For this cause, brothers, we were comforted over you in all our distress and affliction through your faith. For now we live, if you stand fast in the Lord. For what thanksgiving can we render again to God for you? For all the joy with which we rejoice for your sakes before our God, night and day praying exceedingly that we may see your face, and may perfect that which is lacking in your faith? Now may our God and Father himself, and our Lord Jesus Christ direct our way to you, and the Lord make you to increase and abound in love one towards another, and towards all men, even as we also do toward you, to the end he may establish your hearts blameless in holiness before our God and Father, at the coming of our Lord Jesus with all his saints. 1 Thessalonians 4. Finally then, brothers, we beg and exhort you in the Lord Jesus, that as you received from us how you ought to walk and to please God, that you abound more and more. For you know what instructions we gave you through the Lord Jesus. For this is the will of God, your sanctification, that you abstain from sexual immorality,
1: that each one of you know how to control his own body in sanctification and honor.

yourselves are taught by God to love one another. For indeed you do it toward all the brothers who are in Macedonia. But we exhort you, brothers, that you abound more and more, and that you make it your ambition to lead a quiet life, and to do your own business, and to work with your own hands, even as we instructed you, that you may walk properly toward those who are outside, and may have need of nothing. But we don't want you to be ignorant, brothers, concerning those who have fallen asleep, so that you don't grieve like the rest who have no hope. For if we believe that Jesus died and rose again, even so, God will bring with him those who have fallen asleep in Jesus. For this we tell you by the word of the Lord, that we who are alive, who are left to the coming of the Lord, will in no way precede those who have fallen asleep. For the Lord himself will descend from heaven with a shout, with the voice of the archangel and with God's trumpet. The dead in Christ will rise first. Then we who are alive, who are left, will be caught up together with them in the clouds to meet the Lord in the air. So we will be with the Lord forever. Therefore, comfort one another with these words. 1 Thessalonians 5. But concerning the times and the seasons, brothers, you have no need that anything be written to you. For you yourselves know well that the day of the Lord comes like a thief in the night. For when they are saying peace and safety, then sudden destruction will come on them, like birth pains on a pregnant woman, and they will in no way escape. But you, brothers, aren't in darkness, that the day should overtake you like a thief. You are all children of light and children of the day. We don't belong to the night nor to darkness. So then let's not sleep as the rest do, but let's watch and be sober. For those who sleep, sleep in the night, and those who are drunk in the night. But let us, since we belong to the day, be sober, putting on the breastplate of faith and love, and for a helmet, the hope of salvation. For God didn't appoint us to wrath, but to the obtaining of salvation through our Lord Jesus Christ, who died for us, that whether we wake or sleep, we should live together with him. Therefore, exhort one another and build each other up, even as you also do. But we beg you, brothers, to know those who labor among you and are over you in the Lord and admonish you, and to respect and honor them in love for their work's sake. Be at peace among yourselves. We exhort you, brothers, admonish the disorderly, encourage the faint-hearted, support the weak, be patient toward all. See that no one returns evil for evil to anyone, but always follow after that which is good for one another and for all. Rejoice always. Pray without ceasing. In everything give thanks, for this is the will of God in Christ Jesus toward you. Don't quench the Spirit. Don't despise prophecies. Test all things and hold firmly that which is good. Abstain from every form of evil. May the God of peace himself sanctify you completely. May your whole spirit, soul, and body be preserved blameless at the coming of our Lord Jesus Christ. He who calls you is faithful, who will also do it. Brothers, pray for us. Greet all the brothers with a holy kiss. I solemnly command you by the Lord that this letter be read to all the holy brothers. The grace of our Lord Jesus Christ be with you. Amen. Paul's second letter to the Thessalonians. 2 Thessalonians 1. Paul, Silvanus, and Timothy, to the assembly of the Thessalonians and God our Father and the Lord Jesus Christ. Grace to you and peace from God our Father and the Lord Jesus Christ. We are bound to always give thanks to God for you, brothers, even as it is appropriate, because your faith grows exceedingly, and that the love of each and every one of you towards one another abounds, so that we ourselves boast about you in the assemblies of God for your patience and faith in all your persecutions and in the afflictions which you endure. This is an obvious sign of the righteous judgment of God,
to the end that you may be

0: counted worthy of the kingdom of God for which you also suffer. Since it is a righteous thing with God to repay afflictions to those who afflict you, and to give relief to you who are afflicted with us, when the Lord Jesus is revealed from heaven with his mighty angels in flaming fire, giving vengeance to those who don't know God and to those who don't obey the good news of our Lord Jesus, who will pay the penalty, eternal destruction from the face of the Lord and from the glory of his might, when he comes to be glorified in his saints and to be admired among all those who have believed, because our testimony to you was believed in that day. To this end, we also pray always for you, that our God may count you worthy of your calling and fulfill every desire of goodness and work of faith with power, that the name of our Lord Jesus may be glorified in you and you in him, according to the grace of our God and the Lord Jesus Christ. 2 Thessalonians 2. Now, brothers, concerning the coming of our Lord Jesus Christ and our gathering together to him, we ask you
1: not to be quickly shaken in your mind, nor yet be troubled, either by spirit, or by word, or by letter as from us, saying that the day of Christ had come.
0: Let no one deceive you in any way, for it will not be unless the departure comes first, and the man of sin is revealed, the son of destruction, he who opposes and exalts himself against all that is called God, or that is worshipped, so that he sits as God in the temple of God, setting himself up as God. Don't you remember that when I was still with you, I told you these things? Now you know what is restraining him, to the end that he may be revealed in his own season. For the mystery of lawlessness already works. Only there is one who restrains now, until he is taken out of the way. Then the lawless one will be revealed, whom the Lord will kill with the breath of his mouth and destroy by the manifestation of his coming. Even he whose coming is according to the working of Satan with all powers and signs and lying wonders, and with all deception of wickedness for those who are being lost, because they didn't receive the love of the truth that they may be saved. Because of this, God sends them a working of error, that they should believe a lie,
1: that they all might be judged, who didn't believe the truth, but had pleasure in unrighteousness. But we are bound to always give thanks to God for you, brothers loved by the Lord, because God chose you from the beginning for salvation through sanctification of the Spirit and belief in the truth, to which he called you through our good news, for the obtaining of the glory of our Lord Jesus Christ.
0: So then, brothers, stand firm and hold the traditions which you were taught by us, whether by word or by letter. Now our Lord Jesus Christ himself, and God our Father, who loved us and gave us eternal comfort and good hope through grace, comfort your hearts and establish you in every good work and word. 2 Thessalonians 3.
1: Finally, brothers, pray for us, that the word of the Lord may spread rapidly and be glorified, even as also with you,
0: and that we may be delivered from unreasonable and evil men. For not all have faith, but the Lord is faithful, who will establish you and guard you from the evil one. We have confidence in the Lord concerning you, that you both do and will do the things we command. May the Lord direct your hearts into the love of God and into the patience of Christ. Now we command you, brothers, in the name of our Lord Jesus Christ, that you withdraw yourself from every brother who walks in rebellion, and not after the tradition which they received from us. For you know how you ought to imitate us, for we didn't behave ourselves rebelliously among you,
1: neither did we eat bread from anyone's hand without paying for it, but in labor and travail worked night and day, that we might not burden any of you,
0: not because we don't have the right, but to make ourselves an example to you, that you should imitate us. For even when we were with you, we commanded you this: if anyone will not work, don't let him eat. For we hear of some who walk among you in rebellion, who don't work at all, but are busybodies.
1: Now those who are that way, we command and exhort in the Lord Jesus Christ, that with quietness they work and eat their own bread. But you, brothers, don't be weary in doing well. If any man doesn't obey our word in this letter, note that man, that you have no company with him, to the end that he may be ashamed. Don't count him as an enemy, but admonish him as a brother. Now may the Lord of peace himself give you peace at all times in all ways. The Lord be with you all. The greeting of me, Paul, with my own hand, which is the sign in every letter, this is how I write. The grace of our Lord Jesus Christ be with you all. Amen.
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0: That was the Rochester and Matthews tradition with I Have Been Blessed. And it's now the time for our prophecy and politics segment with Justin Lohmann. Good morning to you, Justin. It's great to have you here.
1: Scaffy, Dan, how are you both?
2: Yeah, good.
0: Doing good. We're doing good. Kicking some goals here. Did you see the stunt that the Swiss player did yesterday at the Argentina versus Switzerland game?
1: Sorry, mate. I'm not a soccer guy. I didn't.
0: The guy faked his own fall. So, you know, because
1: in soccer, someone faked an injury.
0: He faked an injury. But this is the thing. No. Back in the days, you could get away with it. And initially, the judge gave a yellow card to the Argentinian player. But they forgot that it's 2026 and they're

0: like 350 cameras in getting every single possible angle from every single possible player. So when the referees, they looked into the screen and they realized that the guy was faking his own injury, he gave the guy a red card, and that's what took really kick Switzerland awesome. Out of the World Cup.
1: I might watch soccer again now, knowing that. That's awesome.
0: Justin, tell us what's happening around the world here. I've been driving up and I'm always keeping up my eye on diesel prices, especially now that President Trump said the ceasefire is over. What happened there?
1: Oh, boy. And he is really dropping some bombs again now all along the Strait of Hormuz, where these fast attack boats are stored and harbored, whatever you want to describe it. They have gone in again overnight, and it seems like they really are concentrating on the Strait of Hormuz, keeping it open. The Americans desire to, I think, but it's closed again. Here we go again.
0: So
1: I think
0: here we go again.
1: One,
0: oh, no.
1: Yep, they've still got some stuff there, and the Americans are still flying in, bombing it. So the NATO summit just finished this last week, and lots of things going on in the world. But I think that's the one that has the potential, of course, to affect us all with the price at the pump. Mm. Let's see. The world seems to have coped.
0: But what happened that? Because it seemed that, you know, we peace had finally been established. What made the situation change there? Who broke the ceasefire first?
1: Look, I think the peace was established with a certain group, but there's no clear leader of the whole country. And I think this is the real problem now. They continue to assassinate the top echelons of the IRGC. Who do you negotiate with? Because they'll negotiate with this group of guys. These other guys launch a missile, and it's all on again. So even when they had their ceasefire, they were still having, you know, kinetic engagements. They were still shooting at each other and launching missiles. So as I've said all along, the ideology that's held by the leadership over there, it's not one you can really reason with. I don't know.
0: Yeah, it's interesting. So there are different factions within that, and some of them, they don't want peace. They just want to keep, you know, poking.
1: Well, their official leader, they haven't seen him since they killed his father. They have voice overs. He's clearly either been killed or severely wounded, and they don't want to show his photo or his picture.
0: And there was a post that Trump posted that, you know, on his social media. I don't know if you've seen it, that if something to do if the Iranians went through with their plot to assassinate President Trump, what he would do. Have you read that tweet?
1: I was going to talk to you about Air Force One as well, because they've had to pull the old one out of mothballs because Trump was given this new aircraft that they converted to the new Air Force One. But Iran have made some threats that were reported by the New York Times about they have the ability to blow this thing up or bring it down. The administration took it so serious that they have actually pulled the old one out, which apparently still has better technology.
2: Interesting.
1: And they're on a hunt to find out who leaked this to the New York Times. So that must be pretty close to the bone. So Iran is really, and they're claiming today that they were the ones that led to Lindsey Graham's death, whether you can believe that or not.
0: So tell us about that. Who is Lindsey Graham, and why is his death, you know, being so notified everywhere?
1: Lindsey Graham was a very powerful senator in the U.S. And famously, that, you know, that his critics say there was never a war he didn't get involved in. He's the classic, what they call a rhino, a Republican in name only is what they'll call him. But then at other times, he's a real he's a real Trump ally and a big supporter. He never married. He was 71. He has been very much a, I don't want to call him a warmonger, but if there's a war, he wants America involved. And he's been making statements like, we should just nuke Russia. We should just, you know, we did it to Japan. We should do it to them. Like, pretty extreme on the going to war. And he visited a drone factory in Ukraine over the weekend, was filmed there, photos of him there. Next thing you know, that drone factory has been destroyed by the Russians with missiles. And Lindsey Graham has flown home, and it's been reported that he died of a heart attack.
2: On the flight?
1: Well, we're waiting for some details here.
0: Yeah, right. Yeah, but from what I have seen reported, he didn't have any history of any heart problems or any heart conditions. So he was otherwise just very healthy. It was very sudden. Nobody was expecting that such a thing would happen. So that opens up the doors for a bunch of conspiracy theories, doesn't it?
1: Oh, brother, there's people saying he was in the factory when it was bombed, and that, like, it's on for Donkey Kong now, like, because it's very sus. And, you know, the Russians, they're not averse to poisoning people and doing all sorts of stuff. There's a lot of, and they actually identified a few months ago him. They said that they're going to, because he said we should flatten Russia, and they said, well, we're going to flatten you. So they have made direct threats against Lindsey Graham. Mm. And after what makes it very sus is he's just returning from Ukraine, and then all of a sudden they announced it was a short illness, which doesn't sound like a heart attack. I don't know.
2: That's a euphemism for
0: it. And speaking of Russia, how are they going there with their petrols in the pump? Have they is the situation there any better?
1: No, mate. It's unbelievable. We spoke last week. They flew a drone 2,600 kilometers to destroy one of their refineries, and in Crimea, they're begging for help now. That apparently, and the Russians smother any news getting out internally in Russia, but the Crimeans, it's just descended into lawlessness because the whole of their society is breaking down. Because without fuel, you can't have food either. And they're in a really bad place. And I'm not seeing any easy solutions here for Russia. I don't know what they're going to do next, but it's very, very serious. I feel sorry. We have church members in all these areas over there. It's easy to forget these faraway countries. There are brothers and sisters over there, and it's a terrible situation. They're bombing Moscow and all sorts of different parts of Russia. They're really getting some sophisticated drones that can do incredible things. So, lots of people dying. Every day 1,000 people die.
0: Wow. Now, it is very sad. Look, one of my favorite Bible passages is the one in Isaiah that says that God one day will transform the swords into plowshares. And I think if it was a modern translation, it would transform drones into some kind of, you know, into agricultural drones. Because yes, when men want to make war with one another, that's not the spirit of God that's behind. It's the spirit of Satan really instigating all of these unnecessary deaths.
1: Some of the greatest farmland in Europe is Ukraine. It's unbelievably beautiful, and it's just tragic on every side. And even if someone claims victory at the end of all this, there's no victory in war.
2: Yeah,
1: there's no victory. It's just terrible, terrible death and carnage.
2: And doesn't that seem to be the way? Like, you know, the war in Iran, the war in Ukraine, like, and the wars in Afghanistan and Iraq, and you know, and Vietnam. Like, at the end of them, there's no
1: winner. No, there's no real victory. But our globe's in trouble, And you can see how we could easily spin into just a all-on global conflict with this going on in the Middle East, with what's going on in Ukraine. If China tries to do something with Taiwan, it's really how the Second World War started. So they're very serious times in which we live. It's a good time to be close to God.
2: Yeah.
1: It's a good time to be reading your Bible and to get prayer as just a habit in your life. A lot of politicians, there was a prominent politician murdered over the weekend in England, Anne Widcombe. They said they brought a suspect in and arrested him, and there was no terrorism because she was a conservative politician, and everyone straight away thought this is the left or an Islamic attack. But then he was released, and now they're chasing another person, and they've gone quiet on saying it wasn't planned or it wasn't a terrorist thing. So we'll watch this space, but it's getting... She was murdered in her home. With Lindsey Graham's death, we pray there was no foul play. It's a sad thing to lose his life at 71. But there's a lot of threats against Trump as well.
2: Yeah, wow.
1: And, the claim that they have drones in just off the United States in Cuba ready to launch into the United States, the Iranian. So I don't know. This could really get nasty.
2: So there's so many different places in the world where World War III could be triggered, whether we're talking Taiwan or Iran or Cuba or Russia or all the different places you've mentioned.
0: A lot of instability everywhere.
2: Yeah, yeah. So Justin, what's your comment on the likelihood of World War III, and where in the world in terms of that risk, are you focusing on most? Obviously, our focus as Christians is not, it's on bigger things than that. But speaking about World War III, what are your thoughts?
1: Always Bible prophecy is in the background there to give us the big brushstrokes of what's to take place. But it doesn't give us those nitty-gritty details of that sort of thing. But one thing is really clear is that the United States is the last superpower in the world. At the moment, China is, they're sort of trying to push, but I can't see them succeeding with what my Bible's saying. Spain was giving Trump a lot of lip and saying we're doing this and doing that. And then at NATO, he said, well, we won't trade with you. Economic sanctions are a big part of Revelation 13, and the lamb-like beast that speaks like a dragon, you can't buy or sell unless you take their mark. And all of a sudden, within days, Spain had folded. And now they're cooperating with the U.S., and they were very anti-U.S. there just a week before. So America's increasingly putting its stamp on the earth. And I think we're going to see this, and everyone is going to have to bow and scrape to the U.S. in the end.
0: Is what, like the old saying says, is the golden rule. Whoever has the gold rules.
1: That's a good one.
0: And Justin, look, we're running out of time here, but I wanted to ask you quickly about Pauline Hanson, because it looks like she appears to be losing some support in the latest polls. What's happening in the Australian politics front?
1: Look, the latest polls, the headline was she slumped. I think she went down 1 point or 2 points, which is 3 points is the margin of error. I don't know that she's really changed too much. She's not sort of backing away. She's gone to England after the Karl Stefanovic farce and Channel 9 firing him for talking with Tommy Robinson. Now Pauline has gone to meet with Tommy, and they have done a tour of his hometown that's been, the epicenter of so many Islamic terror attacks and all sorts of things, and it's really what got Tommy started. Well, Pauline has just done a tour with him and made some strong statements about how we don't want Australia to look like this, so... She's not, playing it safe, which I think a political advisor would tell her to, and just sort of just let the other side implode. She's sort of increasing it. So, yeah, let's watch and see. But I think the level of dissatisfaction with all politics in Australia is driving everyone to Pauline.
0: Justin, thank you so much for sharing with us an overview of what's going on today around the world. Thank you very much for that. We are looking forward to catch up with you next Monday. And, of course, for those who would like to listen more of from Justin, on Friday at 4:30 p.m., The Perfect Storm, Justin's show, is going to go live here on Faith FM. Thank you very much, Justin. We talk later. And by the way, the giveaway today that I want to give is, if you're interested in knowing more about the prophecies of America in Bible prophecy, did you know that I recorded a special full 3-hour program on Revelation chapter 13. And if you'd like to get it, we went verse by verse explaining exactly what each verse means and why America is there. And if you'd like to get the link for that podcast, for that special program, text us here, hashtag LAMB to 0491-064669, hashtag LAMB 0491-064669, and I'm going to send you the link for that podcast, for that special episode, in case you missed it. We're now going to be listening to Matt Minikas and Josie Minikas with Deliver Us.

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1: Good morning, I'm Lee Harrison. Voter support for the coalition has gone up while One Nation has suffered a drop in the latest opinion poll. The Resolve Political Monitor shows backing for One Nation has slipped 3 points to 26%. The coalition has seen its popularity rise by the same amount and now sits at 23%. Shadow Energy Minister Dan Tehan has told Sky he's focused on the job he has to do.
2: What we need to do is make the Labor government, Anthony Albanese and his Labor government, unelectable. So we've got a lot of work to do and we all know that.
1: The United States insists the Strait of Hormuz remains open despite Iran saying it's closed the critical waterway until further notice. Both sides have been exchanging fire since Tehran struck a civilian ship in the strait. US Central Command says its forces are positioned to ensure freedom of navigation. President Donald Trump telling NBC traffic is flowing, adding Iran doesn't control the route.
3: It's open. We bombed the hell out of them last night. They're very, very evil and sick people.
1: In Queensland, the sister of a Toowoomba woman allegedly murdered by her former partner has spoken of her family's heartbreak. Yana Armstrong's body was found in bushland on Saturday night, days after she was last seen alive. A 48-year-old man has been charged with domestic violence murder and is due to appear in court this morning. Faith Isaacs has described her sister as a selfless mother.
4: She was so caring and loved her son so much, more than anything. She put everyone first before herself. And she was just the best sister, but an even better mum.
1: The federal government is set to roll out a new digital passenger card system for incoming travellers in the next 2 years. Jefferson Shaw reports.
5: Millions of passengers could soon avoid filling out the paper orange passenger form on arrival to Australia. Under a $65 million investment to modernise Australian airports, the federal government will now widely roll out a passenger card that can be done digitally. Following a successful pilot of the Australian Travel Declaration, it'll be expanded to all international airports and seaports over the next year and a half. It'll reduce manual answers for passengers and allow for a rapid response to global risks and events, including for biosecurity.
1: In other news, new standards are now in place for universities across the country, placing tougher responsibilities on institutions to stamp out anti-Semitism and racism. The changes, which include a requirement to adopt recognised definitions of hate, come as vice-chancellors prepare to face the Royal Commission today. Pioneering cancer researcher Professor Richard Scollier is being farewelled at the Sydney Opera House today. The former Australian of the Year died at 59 after a three-year battle with brain cancer. And Thai authorities say at least 27 people have been killed in a fire at a nightclub in Bangkok. This is Air News.
6: In the weather across the nation today, Sydney sunny and a top of 20, Melbourne showers increasing at 16, Brisbane sunny and 23, Perth mostly sunny 19, Adelaide showers and 16, Hobart showers and a top of 13, Canberra a shower 2 and a top of just 10, Darwin mostly sunny and a top of 32, Newcastle near to us at the studio here, sunny and a top of 18, and Florence, the city in Italy that we're praying for this morning, mostly sunny and 37.
7: 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We also have Juliet and producer Shell at the desk, and we are going to start this section now of our show. Before we get into 1 Corinthians Bible study, we're reading 1 Corinthians verse by verse. We are in chapter 3 today. We're going to be starting a new chapter. But before we get there, we would like to ask producer Juliet to give us a new quiz question.
8: All right. This is our second last quiz question for the day. Where does the wisdom that is pure, peaceable, gentle, and willing to yield come from? Where does the wisdom that is pure, peaceable, gentle and willing to yield come from? Text us on 0491 064 669. That's 0491 064 669 with your answer to the question, where does the wisdom that is pure, peaceable, gentle and willing to yield come from? Yeah, the boys have got it.
7: Okay.
8: So that's found in James 3:17.
7: Oh, it was from James. Okay. Good. Couldn't really pinpoint exactly where it was coming from. I thought it could have been coming from Paul.
6: And I thought it could be a trick question.
7: It was. I think it is a bit of a trick question.
8: Do we do trick questions on this show?
7: All the time.
6: Juliet, yes. You may not, but producer Shell definitely does.
7: Yes.
8: Tricky Shell. Okay, I'll keep an eye out for that. Mm. Or an ear.
6: I think she might be just trying to hide the fact that she's got plenty of tricks up her sleeve.
8: She does have plenty of tricks up her sleeve.
7: We got a message here that I wanted to... let's see the message that came through here. Then we came a message here from Calvin. Calvin said he posted a Bible verse. I think we were talking about polygamy.
6: Yeah.
7: He posted a Bible verse from... Deuteronomy chapter 17, verse 17. Neither shall he multiply wives to himself, that his heart turn not away. Neither shall he greatly multiply to himself silver and gold. The king knew it was wrong for to have multiple wives. Chapter 17 is instructions for the king.
6: Interesting.
7: Yeah.
6: Yeah. Interesting, yeah. So, the Bible is full of good advice and wisdom for, yeah.
7: Kings and common people alike.
6: Yeah. It describes... lots of situations that are less than ideal, but it's got the principles for an ideal life. Ideal principles for a good life.
7: One thing that I found out in the Bible is that God had a higher standard to kings for them and for priests.
6: Yeah, right.
7: For example, kings and priests, they were not supposed to get drunk or to drink alcohol. You know, they're not supposed to multiply wives or to be, money driven, all these kinds of things. But it turns out that the Bible says in the book of Revelation that we are all called to become priests and kings.
6: Yeah, right.
7: Oh, God. So, because there's two ways you can look at, these commandments to the king. You can say, oh, I'm glad I'm not the king so that I can still, do the wrong things, or these things here.
6: Yeah.
7: But, or you can say, man, if God is saying that this is not fit for kings, I mean, it must be, I want to do it myself. I also want to have the same standards for myself. Why would I want to live my life according to lower standards? I want all that this life has to offer, all that God has to offer for my life. So
6: and God is offering to us to be kings and priests with him.
7: That's right. That's right. So I think that whenever we see there's two standards in the Bible, one for the common people, one for the priests, we should always aim for the standard, the higher standards.
6: Mm.
7: Mm. All right, then let's move on then to 1 Corinthians chapter 3. This is going to be our passage now. And why don't we start from verse 1?
6: All right. And I love 1 Corinthians. There's so much wisdom in this book. All right. 1 Corinthians chapter 3, verse 1. And I, brethren, could not speak to you as to spiritual people, but as to carnal, as to babes in Christ. I fed you with milk and not with solid food, for until now you are not able to receive it. And even now you are still not able, for you are still carnal. For where there are envy, strife, and divisions among you, are you not carnal and behaving like mere men? For when one says, I am of Paul, and another, I am of Apollos, are you not carnal?
7: All right, let's pause here. So what's happening here then? What's Paul saying?
6: He's kind of telling him off. You're not mature yet.
7: Yeah.
6: You're
7: babies.
6: Infants.
7: Babies in the faith. Yes, maybe you know a few things, but look, if you have strifes, if you have divisions among yourselves and jealousy, all these kinds of things, man, how can I actually tell you the solid stuff from God's word? How can I explain to you the mysteries and the difficult things if you're still struggling with the very basics?
6: And the issue here seems to be that they're identifying more with the person that brought them into the faith than the person that they're having their faith in. They're identifying with the person that baptized them instead of just picking up the mantle and following God.
7: Yeah, and they were finding like the tiniest little excuse to create an us and them wall of separation.
6: Yeah.
7: And in this case, it's just so tiny. And look, it could have been that Paul and Apollos had different self-interpretations here or there. But Paul is saying, hey, look, this is so childish of yours.
6: Mm.
7: Because both Paul and Apollos, we're both pointing you to Jesus. And even if we had, if Paul and Apollos had different interpretations, instead of fighting with one another, why not sit down and study the Bible or ask questions and ask us so we can, you know, see if we can come to an agreement.
6: Mm.
7: But why treat one another with, you know, badly on account of that? Let's keep moving. Let's read the next paragraph here from verse 5 to 9.
6: Who then is Paul and who is Apollos, but ministers through whom you believed as the Lord gave to each one? I planted, Apollos watered, but God gave the increase. So then, neither he who plants is anything, nor he who waters, but God who gives the increase. Now he who plants and he who waters are one, and each one will receive his own reward according to his own labor. For we are God's fellow workers. You are God's field. You are God's building.
7: Yeah. So I like it. Paul is bringing in some perspective here, right? He's saying, look, guys, like, really, like, doesn't matter who sowed the seed or who watered the seed. Isn't that important that God is the one who gave the seed the growth?
6: Yeah.
7: And now you're becoming seeds. And I like how the Bible sometimes helps us to change the perspective about things. Sometimes then there's a lot of people that make big deal out of small deals. You know, in Portuguese we have this expression that when a person is just like overreacting or making it a big deal of something that is only small, we say that you're making a storm in a cup of water, in a glass of water.
6: Yeah, right. In English, we say storm in a teacup.
7: Storm in a key. That's right. So storm in a teacup.
6: Yeah.
7: Yeah. In Brazil, we don't drink tea so much. So it's water cup, right?
6: Yeah, right. Okay.
7: But that's what Paul is saying here. It's like, hey, he's helping to get a perspective and really make them realize how little their attitude has really been.
6: Mm.
7: So look, guys, this is nothing, you know? And he's comparing that, look at the natural world. Like, does it really matter who planted the seed? Like, every time that you go and eat your salad, do you ask who planted that seed? No, you're just grateful that there is a full-grown salad leaf there, and that God was ultimately responsible for making it. Because even if you had like the best gardener of in the world, if they didn't have God's blessings to the rain and to the nutrients in the soil and all these kinds of things, that there wouldn't be any food.
6: Yeah.
7: God is ultimately
6: God gave the increase. Yeah.
7: God gave the increase.
6: Yeah, yeah.
7: And he says, for we are God's, we are fellow workers, you are God's field, we are God's building. So you're God's field where God is growing his fruit. You're God's building. And we're all fellow workers. So stop looking instead of looking at different soccer teams competing. If you're from Apollos, if you're from Paul, say, no, we are all in the same team. It's us against the world, not me versus you. It's kind of like, this is actually quite helpful for families. Because sometimes, you know, I do not know if you ever caught yourself having arguments with your own wife and then someone suddenly reminds us, hey, wait a minute, it's not me versus you, it's the both of us against the problem.
6: Yeah, right.
7: When you structure it in that same way, all of a sudden it's not like, oh, you want holidays in the snow, the wife wants the holidays in the beach, and you're arguing, you're going back and forth. Hey, it's actually you against the problems. Like, hey, how can we as a family enjoy our holidays together?
6: Yeah.
7: And sometimes you are going to give in, sometimes she will give in, sometimes both of you will give in and go for a third solution. But if we start seeing that when we have conflicts, it's not me versus the other person, but it's us together against a situation.
6: It
7: helps. It helps to diffuse the anger and the wrath.
6: Yeah, yeah, and that is a very good analogy for this situation where there's this conflict within the church. I'm following Apollos. I'm following Paul. It's just like a beach versus snow holiday, isn't it?
7: That's right. But don't we all want to be following Jesus in the end? So the person that you're following Paul, like, is Paul saying something to you that it's not according to the word of Jesus? Or is Apollos saying something to you that's not according to the word of Jesus? So it's not an Apollos versus Paul anymore. It's like a Bible or not situation that we have to look into.
9: Right.
7: Let's move on. Let's go. Let's see what is Paul's next argument here. But he's basically calling them out for, you know, immature behavior.
6: Yeah. Yeah. So reading on from verse 10.
7: Mm-hmm.
6: According to the grace of God, which was given to me as a wise master builder, I have laid the foundation and another builds on it. But let each one take heed how he builds on it. For no other foundation can anyone lay than that which is laid, which is Jesus Christ. Now, if anyone builds on this foundation with gold, silver, precious stones, wood, hay, straw, each one's work will become clear, for the day will declare it, because it will be revealed by fire, and the fire will test each one's work of what sort it is. If anyone's work which he has built on it endures, he will receive a reward. If anyone's work is burned, he will suffer loss, but he himself will be saved, yet so as through fire.
7: Yeah, that's a bit of a tricky passage.
6: It is tricky, yeah.
7: It is a tricky one. What did you get from first initial reading?
6: So in the context of what's come before, he's talking about the growth of the church and building up the church. And I think he's raising the stakes a little bit. Like he's saying, you guys are fighting over whether the foundation is Paul or Apollos.
7: Mm-hmm.
6: I'm telling you the foundation is Jesus Christ.
7: Mm-hmm.
6: And there's going to be a much more severe attack on this than just, you know, are you built on Paul or are you built on Apollos? And you're going to need that solid foundation because there's fire coming and you're going to need to be able to endure it.
7: Absolutely. Look, Paul is shifting the metaphor here from field to building. And he says, look, I have laid a foundation. That foundation is Jesus. Nobody can change that. If I build from a foundation, then other people will come and they will help to build up the other floors, the other parts of the house. And then it says here, if a man is building, starting from that foundation of Jesus, and then they are building on top of that with gold or silver, or straw, or hay, that will be visible from that man's works. In other words, look, you have the foundation is good. The gospel is good. The way that the apostles preached, there's no problem with it. However, what we decide to do with that, where do we go from that point, that's going to be revealed in our works. And then he says, if you're building with if you're getting the foundation of Jesus, but if you're building with straw, guess what? One day there's going to become fire. There's going to be nothing left.
6: Yeah.
7: But if you're building, let's say, for example, with stones, I have an interesting example. My father immigrated to Brazil in the 1970s. He was Lebanese, Catholic Lebanese originally.
6: Maronite.
7: And his family, not Maronite,
6: Melkite.
7: It's a different branch. And they have a house, which I was fortunate enough to visit, in their village.
6: Mm-hmm.
7: And it was a house built on a stone foundation and made with stone masonry, stone bricks, basically.
6: Mm-hmm.
7: And
6: this is in Brazil?
7: This is in Lebanon.
6: Yeah, right.
7: Now, that was a relatively seismically active area. They had some earthquakes. And because it was an old, very old house, 300, 400 years old, and they had a few fires that ravaged through the city, that house, that my family's house, was one of the few houses that withstood the test of time, particularly the fires and so on, because it was not made of wood, it was made of stone.
6: Yeah, right.
7: And there were other houses made of stone as well that stood. And I think this is what Paul is pointing to. He's saying, look, you can have Jesus as a solid foundation, but if you're not building with the right materials, if you're not building up your faith with gold and stuff that is resilient against fire, the fires of this life will come. And when you come to see all of these the faith that you're building, it's basically going to be destroyed. There's a good thing and a bad thing about it. The bad thing about it is that a lot of people, when they're building their faith in the wrong way, the wrong foundation, when tribulations come, they lose their faith. But if their foundation was strong, if the foundation was Jesus, these trials that we have in life, they serve to pinpoint to us what elements of our faith are weak and therefore needs tweaking, needs strengthening.
6: Mm.
7: So I've been – we're going to talk more about that after the song here because we're running out of time here in this segment. But before we get there, we have to announce our giveaway today. And the giveaway is what, Dan?
6: Answers to Difficult Bible Texts. It's a great book by Joe Cruz, the founder of Amazing Facts. And it deals with a lot of difficult Bible texts. Have you ever come across a Bible text where it mm-hmm. seems to be talking about eternal torment in hell, and you're going, how does that square with other verses that seem to say that we don't suffer forever? This book has the answers to that and a whole heap more questions. And yeah, so text us in 0491-064-669 with the code word hashtag difficult for your free copy of Answers to Difficult Bible Texts by Joe Cruz.
7: That's right. Now we're going to be listening to Selah, You Are My Hiding Place.

0: That was You Are My Hiding Place with Salah.
1: Yeah, it's a classic.
0: Yeah, I love it.
1: Yeah, it's a great song. All right, producer Juliet, let's get into the answer to the quiz question. Where do we get all of these great things that you have enumerated before?
2: They come from above.
0: From above.
1: Yeah, that's what I wrote. You wrote like from God?
2: From God is acceptable.
1: Yes, that's what I thought. It was the tricky question. I thought about God, and I think it's probably a different word.
0: So and you wrote
1: I took from above.
0: Good. Yeah, I reckon Joseph gets Scaffy.
1: I'll get the full
2: Scaffy
1: point.
2: Gets the full point. You definitely get a three-quarter point for that, I think.
0: Half marks? Yeah, three-quarter. All right, okay. Yeah. Well, yeah. I think Scaffy's going to win this morning. I think I've fallen on my sword.
1: The quarterfinals, so we're going to go to the semifinals.
0: I've done a simulated dive, and I've almost got the red card coming. I can feel it.
2: You could go for a penalty shootout.
1: Yeah, we can have a penalty one. All right, let's go to the next quiz question, please.
2: The next quiz question is coming right up. So this is our last quiz question. After Jonah had been in the belly of the great fish for 3 days and three nights, what did the fish do? After Jonah had been in the belly of the great fish for 3 days and three nights, what did the fish do? Text us on 0491. Yes.
1: It was a big, beautiful fish.
2: Yes, the boys are
1: Nobody has seen a fish be as big as this one before.
0: That's a pretty good voice.
2: It was a terrific bit. Thanks, Donald. So if you've got the answer to that, you can text us on 0491-064-669. What did the fish do after Jonah had been in the belly of the whale for 3 days and three nights? Okay. That comes from Jonah 2:10.
1: Okay. Mm. Yeah, this is a foundational story in the Bible. That one.
0: Yeah.
1: Yeah, very interesting. Lots of lessons from the story of Jonah that I got for my life, including on the topic of parenting kids.
0: Yeah?
1: Yeah.
0: I'll have to learn from that.
1: Yeah. All right, let's get back here to 1 Corinthians chapter 3. So Paul is saying, look, you know, fire will test the quality of each man's work. What do you make of that then? Because how do you think that our –

0: faith gets tested. Has your faith ever been tested?
1: Absolutely.
0: And what did you learn? You know, can you think about a time that your faith has been tested and in that you learned something from it that actually strengthened your faith?
1: So there are times when I think there's two things. Well, there's multiple things that we can learn when our faith is tested. Mm-hmm. But one of the things that we can learn is the futility of trusting in ourselves and, you know, our own our own weakness. But the other thing is seeing God come through. And it doesn't always happen that God comes through the way we expect. Mm-hmm. So there, you know, we might be waiting and we might, our faith might be tested in a way that, you know, we feel like our faith isn't being grown or rewarded. But it is it still strengthens our faith if we let it, because we learn that we can't rely on ourselves.
0: Yeah.
1: We have to rely on God.
0: That's a good, definitely a very important lesson to be learned, you know, to trust in God, not in ourselves. I can share a different story that happened to me that with a bit of a different way, but similar in the sense that the testing of my faith ended up teaching me things that I didn't know before. Mm. For example, I have had circumstances where I was working in projects with people from that claimed to know God, but they had a bit of that spirit that Paul is talking about here, immature in their faith. But so, and because of that immaturity, you know, the project ended up almost being spoiled for that. And through that, those lessons, I learned a bunch of things about my faith. Number one, I learned that, hey, expect for people to be people. Expect for human beings to act according to the flesh, because sometimes the disappointments come when we expect everybody to behave on a certain standard or at least align with our own standards or with the standards of the Bible. But it turns out that when a person is not really connected with God, they would oftentimes behave like fleshly people.
1: Yeah.
0: Like carnal people.
1: Which, hey, we do too sometimes.
0: We do. And we're not putting myself in a pedestal here in any way. But I'm saying that it helped me to, it helped me to understand, hey, people would act like this sometimes. And I have to be ready. I have to be prepared for these circumstances to arrive so that they don't catch me by surprise.
1: Yeah.
0: This is what Jesus says, you know, be harmless as doves, but wise as serpents. Wise as serpents, I think part of that is actually to preempt that things, particularly if you're leading a project, preempt that things can go wrong. And one of the things that can go wrong is that team members would not represent the values of the gospel as you would expect them to.
1: Yeah.
0: And once you realize that's something that can happen, then you can prepare yourself. You can prepare for the contingencies before they happen, so that when they happen, you're not taken off guard, so to speak.
1: Mm.
0: That was one thing, you know, because I have seen a lot of people that they suffer disappointments in the church. Maybe the pastor said something, maybe an elder of the church said something, or a church member said something, and they got really disappointed with that, to the point that some of these people, they would even stop going to the church. Isn't that like a common story?
1: Yeah.
0: So many people that gave up on God or they backslide, and it's because they felt hurt. And I'm not wanting to justify, you know, the bad behavior or anything like that, but I'm saying, hey, if you had a different perspective, if in your brain you thought, you know what, I'm in the church because of Jesus, not because of people. Jesus is perfect. People aren't perfect, and people will bring disappointments, but I'll never be disappointed with Christ. Then that person would never give up on Christ when a so-called follower of Christ disappoints them. So, and some people will learn that because the foundation of their faith is strong, and they realize, hey, note to self, let me not make idols out of people, or let me not have the false expectation that everybody will behave 100% perfectly 100% of the time if they're in the church. And if you replace that by a more realistic view that the church, for example, is not a club for perfect saints, but it's more like a hospital with all kinds of people. Some people are there and they are the doctors and they're mature and they're helping to heal others. Some people are, sick in their soul and even though they profess something, they haven't really matured in their faith. They don't know how to act with grace. And you understand that, and then you can, if you take a hit, you say, you know what, I'm going to take a hit, and hey, actually I'm going to look at this as an opportunity for me to reflect Jesus. Because how we respond to these disappointments is perhaps more important than going through them or not. When we're going through a bad disappointment, same thing with kids. The thing with kids is that, not that your kids are never going to trespass your boundaries. It's not that they're never going to disobey you, but the most important thing is that how do you relate to them when they do?
1: Yeah.
0: Because you're teaching the gospel through that. Are we going to lose our patience, lose our minds, and scream at them and kick them and abuse them and make the problem even worse? Or are we going to follow a certain process to understand, to forgive, or to give an appropriate, measured consequence that is not so strong to squash the kid's personality and to oppress them, but also not so light that they will think that there's no rules and there's no standards and no boundaries in the house. Yeah. And it takes real wisdom to find that middle ground.
1: Yeah, and in the church situation, if someone's discouraged and feels like, oh man, there's everyone around me is letting me down, and you know, I don't think I'm terribly disappointed with these people around me. I don't think I can keep coming to church here. Just think, there's someone watching you who, if you stop coming to church, you're going to terribly disappoint them, and you're just amplifying the very problem that you're responding to in a negative way. And so I think that's why it's important to build our foundation on Christ and to look to him, not to look to other people. Because if we're just looking at other people, we'll always be let down. And then we'll encourage others who are looking at us. Sorry, we'll discourage others who are looking to us in exactly the same way.
0: Absolutely. Look, I love what you said there. And, you know, still in that topic, let's say that you go to a church and people disappoint you and so on, and then you decide to go to another church. What guarantee do you have that the next church will be full of perfect people that will never disappoint you? And the next church, and the next church again. And what about when you are that person? Would you like a person to give up on Jesus because, you know, you've done something, or you said something, or you reacted in poorly to something that towards them? It's not sustainable. It's not a good answer. It's not a good solution. Sometimes I have had people that came to my church, and they came to my church because they had issues in their previous church. You know what I say to them? Say, look, as much as I would love to have you here, before you come here to this church, I want you to go and talk and reconcile reconcile with the people from your previous church. Try to talk to them. Good. Forgive them first.
1: Yeah.
0: Because guess what? I know that person coming to my church, if they have the same attitude, I cannot guarantee that they're never going to be upset. You know, there's nobody that's ever going to say something wrong in our church. But I need... If they want to be part of my church, I need to know that they have a commitment to forgiveness as well.
1: Yeah.
0: And to have honest, direct conversations and conflict resolution. Because guess what's going to happen? At some point, someone is going to say something that they're not going to like. And what are they going to do? They're going to move to the next one?
1: Yeah.
0: So where is the unity in Christ?
1: Yeah.
0: Are we that sensitive of people? And some people are. But hey, that level of extreme sensitivity to be offended by... really, according to Paul, by foolish and small reasons, this is not the path of Christian maturity. Yeah. The Bible has a song that says, those who love the law of God, those who are mature in God, they'll never be offended.
1: Yeah. Yeah.
0: So if you're feeling offended, that in itself is revealing that, hey, maybe there's some areas in your faith that needs to be matured.
1: Yeah.
0: Because, yeah, sure, we can all feel offended, but what do you do with that? Do you hold on to that grudge, that poison, for the rest of your life? Do you think that this is God's will for your life? That you hold on to grudge so there's no peace? There's no forgiveness in Jesus anymore? Do you call that mature faith?
1: Yeah, it's just bringing yourself down and others around you.
0: So it's a bit of a strong medicine, that one, but it's, and I'm not saying this to put anyone down or anything, but it's just saying, hey, look at, let's look at our own heart. And if there is any kind of bitterness inside of our heart, you know that this is something that needs to be worked on. This is not something that you have to live with. And this is something that is available for Christ. So forgiveness is at the foundation of the Christian faith. And if you are unable to forgive, hey, ask God to help you. God, help me. Help me to forgive. Because living a life where bitterness and resentment is constantly living in your heart, that's going to bring you all kinds of bad stuff.
1: Yeah.
0: You can, you know, not only to your spiritual health, even to your physical health.
1: Yeah, totally. Yeah. Speaking of physical health, the next couple of verses, are we going to go
0: to
1: the next couple
0: of verses, see what happens there.
1: So, do you not know, this is verse 16, do you not know that you are the temple of God and that the Spirit of God dwells in you? If anyone defiles the temple of God, God will destroy him, for the temple of God is holy, which temple you are.
0: Yeah, that's a very interesting passage.
1: And that
0: tell me what do you like about that one then?
1: So it links into what we were just saying about holding on to bitterness is affecting our physical health. And Paul is reminding the Corinthians that your body is God's temple. God it wants to dwell in you. The purpose of the temple is for God to dwell with us. And now he's saying, well, you are that temple of God, and don't defile your body. Don't look after your physical health, because that's where God needs to dwell.
0: Mm-hmm. Look, that is a very interesting application. But let me say this. There's two passages in Corinthians, and I think that they're very similar. One passage where Paul says exactly what you mentioned. Your body is the temple of the Holy Spirit. I think it's in 1 Corinthians chapter 6.
1: 6:19, yeah.
0: Yeah, 6:19. This passage says you collectively, you people, you as a church collectively, you are God's temple.
1: Yeah.
0: Because making that application that not only each one of us have a building, but we collectively, we are a living building, of which we are, James would say, living stones.
1: Yeah,
0: from which
1: right.
0: You get your own surname.
1: Yeah.
0: From that Bible passage.
1: Yeah.
0: So for those who know, Daniel's surname is Livingston.
1: Yeah.
0: So it's Livingstone is that Bible verse. So Paul is saying, hey, don't you know that you collectively as a church, as a group of people, you are the temple of God, the Spirit of God dwells in you. So if someone is trying to destroy the church, the temple of God, the community, the congregation, God will destroy him, for the temple of God is holy, and that is what you are. So say, hey, guys, through all of these dissensions and factions that you're creating and all of these divisions, don't you see that you're destroying the unity of the church? But don't you know that God loves his church? So if there's any man that is aimed at destroying or disintegrating a church, that he's going to have to pay the consequences for that?
1: Mm.
0: So I think it's an encouragement as well, because whenever Satan is trying to destroy the unity of the Church of God, we know that, hey, God is actually fighting for us. God is actually actively trying to prevent this from happening. And it's something that we can take encouragement with. God loves his church. And to be someone that's trying to destroy the unity that has been bought by the blood of Jesus, it's a fearful thing.
1: Yeah, but it's beautiful that God wants to be. He calls us his temple, so he wants to be with us. He loves us that much that we are his dwelling place.
0: He wants to live in our midst.
1: Yeah, that's awesome.
0: We're now going to be listening to the Rochesters.

0: That's Norton Hall Band with Holy, Holy, Holy. You're listening to The Breakfast Show on Faith FM. And our giveaway today is the book Answers to Difficult Bible Text by Joe Cruz. This is an absolute classic. It covers over 100 different Bible passages that can be a bit troublesome. For example, what is it that the Bible says when it's talking about the worm that never dies?
1: Yeah, what's that?
0: What is that?
1: Well, you're going to have to get this book to
0: get this book. You know, did Jesus turn water into wine, into alcoholic wine? What about women? Do they need to be silent in churches? Is that what's God's plan? Well, if you'd like to get the answers to these and 97 other difficult Bible passages, text us here, hashtag difficult to 0491-064-669, and we're going to send you a copy of that book for absolutely free. We want you to grow in your faith and grow in your understanding of the Bible. Then let's get into the answer to the quiz question. So over to you, Juliet.
2: Okay, so the Bible says that after Jonah had been in the belly of the great fish for 3 days, the fish vomited him onto dry land.
0: Okay.
1: Mm.
3: Scaffy, you said spit, but I'm not so sure. Because that's coming from a totally different place in the body. Vomit comes from the stomach. That's where he was.
1: But it's at some point
0: he was in the mouth, and then he had to be spat out.
1: Yeah, same exit point. I'll back. Actually, I shouldn't back Scaffy. I want to win. Yeah, no, you're wrong. You're wrong, Scaffy.
0: That's right. Okay. Well, ultimately,
2: on a minor technicality.
0: Yeah. Technicality.
1: The yellow card.
0: But does the Bible say if he vomited out or he spat out? I don't know if Hebrew had a word for vomiting, though. Does it? I'll have to check.
3: Well, it says I will spew you out of the mouth in someplace else in the Bible, too. So it obviously.
0: But that's in Greek. That's
3: yeah,
0: in the New Testament.
3: Okay, that. But it does. It says vomit in Jonah there.
0: Oh, it does?
1: In the Shell version of the Bible.
0: In the new Shell translation.
3: Jonah 2:10. That is not me.
0: In the unshelled translation.
1: The unshelled.
0: All right, producer Shell, there you go. So there you go. The right word is vomiting, not spat out. And we're coming to the end of our program. Let's do a bit of a recap. Then we tackled a pretty hard Bible. Oh, we got a Bible a message here that came through from Bruce. Let me see if I can open it up here in my computer. Bruce said, "True Christians have Jesus as their foundation, but what we come to experience and believe about Christianity is compared with gold, silver, precious stones, which are true, or wood, hay, and stubble, which are false. For example, the truth about death will be revealed at the coming of Jesus. So we can be truly blessed now, knowing the truth of the Bible. And we'll take those truths with us into heaven, where all falsehood will be burned up." Oh, that's fantastic.
1: Yeah.
0: It's a great summary of that passage. Thank you very much, Bruce. That's really good. Yeah. So you can either build your house with good things, precious stones, metals, and so on. So you can build on the foundation of Jesus with good growth from God, with good Christian traits, or with bad Christian traits.
1: Yeah, I'm starting to feel a bit self-conscious about my building of our. We've got a barn that it's a timber barn. It's a wooden barn, and we've used straw with sand and lime to render the inside walls. I'm wondering, have I built heresy?
0: Not necessarily, but I mean, do you think that your barn is fireproof?
1: Look, the render on the inside, yes.
0: Yeah.
1: Even though it's got straw in it. But the outside, the timber, it will last a little while because it's thick, solid hardwood.
0: But expert advice would be don't use a flamethrower next to your barn. So we don't risk it. So it can last it for as long as possible.
1: So we've had a really fun morning discussing lots of topics from current affairs as well as from the Bible, and a theme that's come together for me is conflict and taking our conflict to God and letting Him resolve it His way, and so from the global conflicts that we're talking about with Justin Lawman to intermarriage and with foreign women and pagan wives and how to deal with that. To sectarianism in the church, where people say, I follow Paul, and others, I follow Apollos, or maybe in our modern era, I follow this pastor, or hey, no, you follow that one. All these conflicts have resolutions, and the resolutions are in Christ and in the Bible. And even our free offer, difficult texts in the Bible, they can be resolved too.
0: Yeah, I love it. Yeah. Oh, you found a hidden theme. That's very nice. I love it. Look, we also enjoyed, you know, hearing. I really get inspired when I hear stories of, you know, very old people that are doing some incredible things, like this 99-year-old mechanic that's still working. I think this is amazing. This is definitely something that I want for my life as well. Being so healthy that by the time that I reach 99, I can just do whatever I want to do.
1: Yeah,
0: you know, can work and can.
1: Skydive?
0: I hope. Maybe not skydiving. but hey, maybe, who knows, run.
1: Yeah, keep running.
0: Cycling and swimming and being physically active. So that's definitely something that I'm looking forward to. And I'm also very grateful that the Bible is a book that does not shy away from having difficult conversations.
1: Yeah, yeah.
0: But it has those difficult conversations in a very sensitive and sensible way.
1: Yeah,
0: and I'm glad that God is like that, because I think that if the disciples were just trying to find some following from themselves, I think they would shy away from tackling the difficult subject so as not to offend people.
1: And it would have, the movement would have just splintered. It wouldn't have lasted 2 years.
0: It wouldn't
1: have
0: lasted. Yeah, because that's right. Because if you want to have something lasting truly, you need to have true harmony. Means that there will be conflict that needs to be solved in the healthy way. Because if you have unity without conflict, this is fake harmony.
1: Yeah, true.
0: There's not such a thing as unity without ever having conflicts.
1: Yeah.
0: So the question is not whether or not having conflicts, but how to address them. Thank you very much, everyone. Tomorrow we will be back with more. So talk faith.

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1: 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Each weekday on Tassie Encounters, you can hear what the Bible says about past, current, and future events. You can learn how to study the Bible more effectively. You can get to know who God is, why we're here, and where we're going. And you can experience personal encounters with Jesus. I'm your host, Jason Cook. And this week, we have Jacob Ellis in the studio. Welcome, Jacob.
2: Thanks, Jason. Good to be here.
1: It's good to have you back again. And sort of, I guess, continuing on a little bit, you've got a bit of a theme happening here. So we're continuing on across your series of programs.
2: We said we would.
1: Yes, we did say we would, and here we are. We are doing it. The end is in sight. I hope that's not referring to the end of your radio programs or your radio career.
2: Oh, absolutely not. Absolutely. Hope not.
1: I hope it's just the beginning. But that's our topic for this week. The end is in sight. Just want to remind you that our show number is 0488-880-891. That's 0488-880-891. And we've got a couple of free offers today and this week. So do grab that number, and we'll give you the codes for our offers as well. I'm going to give you one right now, TEM77A. That's the letter A on the end. I said 77, but I actually had 78 written down here. Let's try that again. TEM78A is a digital download. If you text that into our show number 0488 880891, you're going to receive a text message with a link to download a document, which is pretty much the substance of what we're talking about this week. So do that. Text us in TEM78A for a digital copy of a, the end is in sight.
2: An added bonus.
1: That's an added bonus. We've got a free book offer at the end of the program as well, so stay tuned for that. Hey, Jacob, I've got a bit of a question to kick us off today. Have you ever wondered what the end of the world, as we know it, will look like? And I wonder what other people think about that.
2: I think a lot of people, well, especially myself, have wondered what it would look like, because we know that, well, when we actually come to the understanding of, well, if we're lucky to make 100, is that it? Am I just here for 100 years if I get to 100 years and that's it?
1: So that's the end of your world.
2: Exactly.
1: But what about the end of the world for my children and grandchildren and as it goes on? So I guess the way our end happens might be different to the end. I guess I'm trying to get to the end.
2: The end.
1: You know, some people have thought about, you know, nuclear annihilation with all the nuclear weapons. Elon Musk sees that the solution is to migrate to another planet like Mars. Not sure how that's going to go, but
2: there's a lot of conclusions out there as to what that can actually.
1: There's a lot of conclusions, and then you've got the doomsday clock, which apparently in January this year moved again one step closer to midnight, and midnight is meant to be the end of the world. And so I can't remember the specific time that it's on at the moment, but it's very close to midnight is the doomsday clock. And this is a group of people who put together and they assess the current situation in the world, and they make a prediction as to whether or not or how close we are to the end.
2: That's interesting. That's very interesting compared to what we're going to be looking at.
1: It is.
2: This week.
1: But the Bible has a different story, and that's what we're talking about this week.
2: That's it. And I guess from that, what we're looking at this week is something that's bigger than just human understanding. And I hope throughout the times that we have been doing our past, doing our series, is that, yes, the lives that we live, yes, they're our lives, but ultimately we're living in a bigger story. We're living in God's story. And so
1: That's what the Bible is, really. It's a story.
2: Exactly. And we find ourselves in the Bible.
1: Yeah. We're in that story.
2: Exactly. And so looking at human predictions of what's going to happen is, I guess, from an idea of, it's just about humans, humanity, whereas what we're going to be looking at this week is...
1: What does God say about it?
2: Exactly. Looking at the big picture from his God story, here we are, we can move forward with assurance knowing what is going to happen.
1: Mm. So where do you want to kick us off today?
2: Well, let's start, I guess, the beginning of the end.
1: The beginning of the end. That sounds like a good place.
2: And I guess it comes down to the second coming of Jesus. That's ultimately where things are really going to, well, I guess Earth here is done. It's not finished per se, but things are going to, let's just say life as we know it will not continue the way that it has been.
1: Now, are you an Adventist?
2: Yes.
1: It's not a trick question.
2: Yes.
1: You're an Adventist. What does it mean to be an Adventist?
2: What does it mean to be an Adventist?
1: It means to believe in the second coming.
2: The second coming, exactly. The second advent. The second coming of Jesus. And so we come at, well, I guess being an Adventist comes from two things. One being Sabbath, seventh day.
1: That's where the seventh day, but I was just focusing on the Adventist
2: part. And the Advent. Yes. So this is, I wouldn't say bread and butter, but this is something that we really want people to understand.
1: Jesus is coming again.
2: That Jesus is coming again. Absolutely. And ultimately, it comes down to, the way I like to put it is there's two groups of people with four possible outcomes as to what's going to happen. So this impacts every single human from the time of Adam, so any human until that time Jesus comes. So we fit into one of four categories.
1: Okay.
2: Essentially.
1: So we're going to have a look at those four.
2: We're going to have a look at those four. And I guess a question just before we get into that is, we mentioned these two categories, and it essentially comes down to believers, unbelievers.
1: Mm-hmm. They're the two broadest groups.
2: Exactly. And one can seem, oh, this is really nice, and for another lot, it can be like, this doesn't seem so great. And I guess the question I'm going to ask from the very start is, why is it necessary that this continues to... That why is it necessary for how the Bible says it's going to happen? Why is it necessary for it to happen that way? Is God actually loving in the way that this is going to happen? Mm. Because I guess setting the tone for the week, it can seem as, oh, this isn't right. And there's a whole lot of other conclusions of, oh, this is the more loving approach. This is the more the fair approach. So what do you think? Do you think it's necessary for it to happen like this, knowing what we're going to talk about?
1: I think God in his wisdom knows a good way to deal with most situations.
2: For sure.
1: And we sit back from our limited perspective and we make judgments of, yeah, well, that's not fair, or why does God let this happen, or whatever. But I think even from a human perspective, I can see the sense and the logic and the reasoning into why this is the way God's planned it.
2: Exactly. Looking at the big picture rather than just an isolated thing, just looking at it literally. Mm. So here we go. So.
1: And ultimately, we're looking at here over the period of the week, we've been talking about this in past episodes, sort of the impact of sin and that disconnection from God.
2: Yes.
1: And what we're really going through this week is one of the last stages. You know, we looked at, Christ's death and resurrection, his life here, which dealt with an aspect of sin and offered us a chance to be saved eternally.
2: For sure.
1: But here, these are the last stages of this process.
2: That's it. And this, exactly. Mm. So we're looking at this big concept of sin and what is actually to follow from this. The death and resurrection of Jesus, this is why having a good understanding of what that is and a good understanding of death, because this is, this comes into play. So two groups of people, believers and unbelievers. So what happens to the believers who have died? And the Bible answers these questions.
1: Let's read it.
2: 1 Thessalonians chapter 4 gives us a good understanding, verse 13 through to verse 16. Do you want to read that, Jason?
1: Sure. And now, dear brothers and sisters, we want you to know what will happen to all the believers, or to the believers who have died, so you will not grieve like people who have no hope. For since we believe that Jesus died and was raised to life again, we also believe that when Jesus returns, God will bring back with him the believers who have died. We tell you this directly from the Lord, we who are still living, when the Lord returns, will not meet him ahead of those who have died. One more verse. For the Lord himself will come down from heaven with a commanding shout, with the voice of the archangel, and with the trumpet of call of God. First, the believers who have died will rise from their graves.
2: This is where the resurrection of Jesus is pivotal, because there's that resurrection power that those who have died, who believe, will be raised up first to meet the Lord in the air.
1: Mm.
2: So that's a really, that's a nice thought, isn't it? Be raised up, meet the Lord in the air. And I guess the verse after, verse 17, tells us about the believers who are alive.
1: Mm. And I was going to say, you're reading something into that to say meet the Lord in there, because we haven't actually read that yet. It's in the next verse.
2: Well, we'll see. Jumping ahead a little bit.
1: So the next verse says, then together with them, those who are raised from the grave, we who are still alive and remain on the earth will be caught up in the clouds to meet the Lord in the air. Then we will be with the Lord forever.
2: Mm.
1: So we meet God in the air, and I can't help but bring this back to the promise that Jesus spoke to his disciples in John 14, verse 1 to 3, that says, let not your heart be troubled. And he says, I'm going to prepare a place for you. In my Father's house are many homes or mansions, and I go to prepare a place for you. And when I'm ready, I'll come back to get you so that you'll be where I am with me.
2: Mm.
1: So this is it.
2: This is
1: the description of that event.
2: Exactly.
1: I will come back to get you, to take you to be
2: with me. Exactly. So there is hope here. For believers, this is the time where we are face-to-face with Jesus. So those who are believers who have died will be resurrected to meet the Lord in the air. And there's a wonderful thing that happens, and 1 Corinthians describes that. In 1 Corinthians 51, verse 15.
1: Yes.
2: Let's
1: read it. So 1 Corinthians 15, 51, 54 says, but let me reveal to you a wonderful secret. We will not all die, as we just read in the previous verse.
2: Yes.
1: But we will all be transformed. It will happen in a moment, in the blink of an eye, when the last trumpet is blown. For when the trumpet sounds, those who have died will be raised to live forever. And we who are living will also be transformed. For our dying bodies must be transformed into bodies that will never die. Our mortal bodies must be transformed into immortal bodies. Then, when our dying bodies have been transformed into bodies that will never die, the scripture will be fulfilled. Death is swallowed up in victory. So not only are the dead who in the graves are raised to life, they're not raised to life with the same dying bodies that we had before. They're raised to life with bodies that will never die.
2: Absolutely.
1: And we who are alive, in the blink of an eye, it says here, will be transformed into bodies that will never die.
2: And I blink pretty quickly, so that's going to happen very quickly.
1: It is. Yeah.
2: Wonderful.
1: So ultimately, at the moment, our bodies are mortal.
2: Yes.
1: Every one of us will die unless we happen to be living at the time of this event.
2: Yes.
1: But there's something special that will happen.
2: Absolutely. Absolutely. Let's go into the other category, which is unbelievers. So what's happening? So we've mentioned two categories.
1: Yes.
2: So what happens to the unbelievers who have died?
1: Yeah, those in the grave.
2: Those in the grave. Revelation chapter 20, verse 5, it tells us.
1: Yeah, so it talks about the first resurrection, which we've just been talking about. Yes. It says this is the first resurrection. And then it says, the rest of the dead did not come back to life until the 1,000 years had ended.
2: There's a prelude into tomorrow's.
1: So there's a 1,000-year period, which we often refer to as the millennium.
2: Mm.
1: Millennium means 1,000.
2: Yep.
1: And it's at the end of that that the rest of the dead, those who were not saved at the second coming, will be raised to life.
2: So there's resurrections for both.
1: So there's resurrection for everyone.
2: Yes, absolutely.
1: Everyone will experience resurrection.
2: It's just which resurrection
1: are you in the first resurrection or the second?
2: And that's what we're going to look at particularly tomorrow. So, and I think that's a bit merciful. I like that from God in that they did not rise because, as we'll get into tomorrow, there's no life on earth. And so it's not as if God's going, hey, here's a resurrection. Oh, wait. There you go again. Yeah. Down again to only be raised up again. So. Yeah.
1: Sure.
2: We see the logic as to why that is actually.
1: And of course, as Seventh Day Adventists, the Bible teaches, and we understand that when you die, it is like a sleep.
2: Yes.
1: Jesus called it a sleep.
2: Yes.
1: You know, we say they're dead, but he calls it sleep.
2: Absolutely.
1: Because every person, regardless of what category they're in, will sleep.
2: Yes.
1: Unless they're alive when Christ comes back.
2: Yep.
1: They're sleeping for whatever time from now through the 1,000 years if they're not saved at the second coming of Jesus. That's the first resurrection. Okay.
2: For sure.
1: We've got one more verse.
2: And so that's to the ones who...
1: We're talking about those who were dead, who were in the grave, who had not been... believers in Jesus.
2: So what happens to the non-believers who are alive?
1: Yes.
2: So this is our fourth category. So with a couple of verses and, for that.
1: Yeah. So we've got 2 Thessalonians 2 verse 8, when the man of lawlessness will be revealed, man of lawlessness will be revealed, but the Lord Jesus will slay him with the breath of his mouth and destroy him by the splendor of his coming. And I asked you this question when you put this verse to me, and I said, but that only talks about one man. It says the man of lawlessness or lawlessness. Well, what about the rest? And there's other verses in the Bible that, you know, Isaiah, it says the earth will shake at the force of his word and one breath from his mouth will destroy the wicked.
2: Mm.
1: So this is at the second coming.
2: Yes.
1: When the believers will be raised from the grave. These are the non-believers who are alive. And then in Revelation 19, it says, from his mouth came a sharp sword to strike down the nations. And it goes on and talks about the fact that those who are alive who have not trusted and put their faith in Jesus will die at that point.
2: And so what we can conclude here is for those who believe, there is life.
1: Mm.
2: For those who do not believe, life does not continue for a period of time.
1: And I guess it's a little bit more than belief as well. It's actually putting their trust in Jesus.
2: Absolutely.
1: Accepting the gift of salvation.
2: Absolutely.
1: Mm. Cool. Well, we're going to come back and we're going to talk about this in a lot more detail over the period of the week. Mm. So do tune in as we continue. We're going to talk about the millennium tomorrow. But right now, we've got our book offer, so stay tuned for that.
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1: The Cross and the Millennium is our book offer today. This is by Peter Cahoon. There are many theories about the millennium within the Christian community. Some believe it takes place before Jesus' return and some after. Some believe there's a connection between the millennium and the Old Testament prophecies about Israel. And some believe the millennium will allow people a second chance of salvation. Despite these different ideas, one thing is certain. Jesus has only one resolution to earth's history in mind. Examining Revelation through the lens of Calvary, see how the millennial events complete the work Jesus began on the cross, guaranteeing both the end of evil and the thrill of eternity in the earth made new, face to face with our Redeemer and King. That is our book offer today, The Cross and the Millennium. 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That's TEM78. Text that in to 0488 880891. 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We pray that you encounter Jesus more today and each day, and stay tuned again for 1,000 Years of Justice tomorrow. Thank you, Jacob.

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4: 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It's a show about, well, experimenting with faith. 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
4: Welcome back to 10-Minute Marriage Tips to Keep You Hitched. I'm Carl Morrison here with the love guru, Dr. Phil Yates. Phil, is it true you're a doctor?
5: It changes every day, mate. No, I'm not. Nowhere near a doctor.
4: Good. Glad we got that out of the way. Phil is not a doctor, but he does have some good tips.
5: These are my opinions.
4: Some good advice. And I'm looking for good advice. I haven't been married as long as Phil, only more than 12 months. Exactly how many months, I can't remember. And Phil, how long have you been married?
5: 23 years.
4: 23 years. So we have the old wise one giving advice to the young.
5: 22, coming up to 23.
4: All right. And we do have a free offer for you.
5: We do.
4: I think we're going to go the whole enchilada today, so stay tuned for that offer. Phil, tell me a little bit about intimacy in marriage.
5: Intimacy in marriage is interesting because there's a lot of, look, there's a lot of lies out there. There's a lot of deception as far as marriage. Marriage is a biblical thing. We notice in Genesis that God made male and female. And they were to be married and they were to leave their parents and join as one flesh. Intimacy has a lot to do with that, joining as one flesh. It has a lot to do with commitment.
4: Now, I'll just jump in here and say intimacy has been very much perverted, coming from the marketing world myself.
5: Big
4: sex sells.
5: Yep.
4: But probably only for the short term, definitely damages for the long term. When that's the focus.
5: Believe it or not, intimacy has very little to do with sex. Sex is something that is awesome and can only be handled or can only be experienced well in a marriage relationship.
4: Interesting.
5: Now, you're probably going to get a lot of comments from that. There's going to be a lot of stuff on the bottom. Now, intimacy can happen after that and this, that, and the other. Marriage is the only real relationship that can handle sex. Well, they say it as clear as I can't say it any clearer than that.
4: Can I get your opinion on sex before marriage?
5: Sex before marriage is you're experiencing. That's a good question. Sex before marriage. I don't think a dating relationship can handle sex.
4: Okay.
5: To its full potential, because what happens in sex we don't know. As far as being intimate in a relationship before marriage, you're not experiencing the things that you are experiencing when you're actually in a marriage relationship.
4: Committed.
5: That's why I'm saying the only relationship that can handle sex, you can have sex whenever you want and you can have it before whatever you want, but, it's an action. It's an action word. When you're married, when you're committed, it's different.
4: I've heard it said that it's like opening the Christmas presents before Christmas.
5: Okay.
4: Missing half of the thrill of it, aren't you? Because it's not Christmas.
5: That's right.
4: But sorry for sidetracking.
5: Well, let me explain, and it'll make more sense as I go through what's intimacy for a male, what's intimacy for a female.
4: Let's hear it.
5: And look, again, this is my opinion. This is through some of the research that I've done, some of the things that I've experienced. This is what it is. Intimacy, if you wanted a line, and you can agree, disagree with this, but it is the joy of knowing someone fully and being known by that person without fear of rejection. So knowing each other fully, being open with each other fully, can happen in a committed relationship. There's certain things that happen with sex. The thing we try and throw away in a dating relationship or having sex is the guilt that comes with it. Should I have done that? Do they expect me? You're asking all those questions. And intimacy for a woman would go down to be you want to meet a guy, fall in love with a guy, and know that you can trust that person completely. You want to share everything there is to know about you without fear of betrayal or rejection. I mean, correct me if I'm wrong. That's what most females want, to know that person fully and to be known by them in return is what you're after. You're after intimacy. That's intimacy. That's not sex. That can be experienced without sex. But the sex that happens after intimacy is felt is a lot different than the sex that, because there's a lot of questions. If you, before marriage, there's a lot of questions about, does that person know me? Does that person, is that person committed to me? Is that, can I be completely open with it? Can I trust that person? Can, there's a ton of questions that happen before marriage that marriage solves the problem with. So let's go to males. Males, what's intimacy for you? You want to meet a girl and to be physically attracted to her and to fall in love with her and never lose that physical attraction.
4: Mm.
5: Imagine that. Because the longer you're married to a woman,
4: the older she gets.
5: The older she gets. She's not young anymore. I've been married to my wife is, well, she's coming on to, she's, I won't give her age, but she's coming
4: she's
5: on.
4: She's quite young, isn't she?
5: She's the young 40s. Okay. I'm 51. I'm early 50s. She's late 40s. But as she got older, to me, she's become more attractive.
4: Mm.
5: That is intimacy for me because I started going out with her. She was beautiful and the skin was all tight, not wrinkly. It was just
4: still
5: good.
4: Yeah.
5: But as you get older, you get
4: older.
5: Older.
4: Yes.
5: And as you get older, the fear for a guy is that I'll lose attraction for her. Well, intimacy happens. And I believe it's got a lot to do with my relationship with God and our relationship with God in our marriage.
4: Okay.
5: It has a lot to do with that. God gives us and gives me the gift of intimacy with her. That means that I'll never lose attraction for her. And she can see that. And when she's open, fully open, physically and mentally and spiritually, fully open with me, and she has no fear of rejection, no fear of me saying anything that's negative towards her, that's true intimacy for me. Mm. That I still am so attracted to her and she can see that. Mm. Imagine that. I don't believe that's going to happen in a dating relationship. Mm. God set it up that way. So the best way for intimacy for a guy is not through sex. That has to be given before. And in order to do that, you need to commit. Guys, the boundaries of relationships need to be set by the girls. Guys will just say yes to whatever they're allowed to do, whatever they're allowed to go. Women, and believe it or not, women, if you're in a dating relationship and that, men will say yes to whatever you want them to say. There are some men out there that will go, no, here's my boundaries. This is where I'm at. Da, da, da, da. And men will respect you more from the no. Good men will expect you more from the no. And they'll go, I love this woman because she said no to whatever. And she set boundaries. Boundaries are important.
4: Hmm.
5: Boundaries are important in a dating relationship. I really believe with all my heart that sex before marriage can actually work against the relationship, not for the relationship.
4: Okay. Hmm.
5: That's my firm belief.
4: That's intimacy.
5: Have we got a giveaway?
4: We've got a giveaway. It is the whole enchilada. It is a highly effective marriage by Nancy Van Pelt. And it's not just the other one, the effective marriage book that we previously gave away. It's the full book.
5: This is the one you want.
4: The full enchilada.
5: Yep.
4: Costs quite a bit, so we've put a limit on it.
5: Yep.
4: But if you are one of the first to text the word love, L-O-V-E, love, to 0482 082 876, we'd love to get that in your hands. That's 0482 082 876. Oh, there I am. So, love. That's a good book coming your way. It's your top recommendation, isn't it, Phil?
5: Yep, 100%. Sign it up and get it into your hands. It's what you want.
4: Thank you for your time. Looking forward to the next episode of 10 Minute Marriage Tips to Keep You Hitched.
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8: Hello there, and thanks again for joining once again for another episode of Australian Stories. I'm Roy Bergen, and this is the show where we bring you stories from all over our great country, Australia. And on this episode, I am joined with my new friend, Daryl. Welcome to the show, Daryl.
9: Thank you.
8: Daryl, where are you coming from across Australia?
9: I come from Port Augusta, in South Australia, 300 k's north of Adelaide.
8: Port Augusta. I've been through there twice, I think it is. I drove through there when I was on my way to Perth, from Adelaide to Perth. You go right through there, right?
9: Yep.
8: Yeah. So you're here at Mamarapo, here in Western Australia, at this Christian training institution. What are you studying here?
9: I'm studying ministering, of course.
8: Ministry?
9: Yep.
8: And how long have you been studying here for?
9: Oh, it's been get on to a little second year now.
8: Second year. Yep. And you're enjoying it, I take it?
9: Oh, yep. Enjoying.
8: What's been the highlight this year so far?
9: I think learning more and more about the Word of the Lord, and the thing just come out from the books of that lecture that I was reading and teaching was very good, yeah.
8: Ah, wonderful. So, Daryl, tell me a bit about your story. You're an Indigenous Australian. What part of Australia? So you come from Port Augusta. Is that where you're coming from originally?
9: Originally, my mother, she came to Port Augusta in the mid-end of 40s and went to Port Augusta. After that, she lived in Port Augusta, then left ever since back to her original homeland, back in AP land.
8: And whereabouts is that?
9: I think in central Australia.
8: Oh, okay. And so what sort of languages do you guys speak?
9: Yungu Jara and Pidgin Jara. Most of my mother speak Yungu Jara.
8: Ah, okay. Well, it's so good to have you on today's episode of Australian Stories, and we're really interested to hear your story. So you are obviously now studying ministry here at Mamarapo College here in Western Australia. Have you always been a Christian? What was your journey like? Why did you choose ministry? What's your life been like?
9: Oh, when I was growing up in Port Augusta, there's a mission there. I think there's a Brethren Church. I learned from about God from there and grew up there and all those years and until mid-90, there's a message came to me, a voice saying, ministering to me into the voice. I wanted to go do the ministering, but couldn't go find how to do the ministering. Somewhere in end of the 90s, met a man just come from Aston Bible College, as it was called years ago, before Mamarapo.
8: So Atsum Bible College Mamarapo before, was it?
9: Yep.
8: And what's Atsum stand for?
9: Aboriginal and Torres Strait Ministering.
8: Oh, okay. Yep.
9: From there, there was a young, fresh pastor left from Perth, went to Port Augusta. He was sent from straight to Port Augusta to do ministering course there. And one day met my missus at the hall. From there gave a message to her, asked her about God. And that's where it kicked off. She applied, yes, I know God. From there, that's where it slowly built up, getting to know the Lord and the Sabbath.
8: Okay. Yep. And so were you doing Bible studies there? Was someone teaching you or were you reading? How were you learning?
9: No, the young pastor named Johnny Merrison.
8: Oh, okay.
9: Yep.
8: So he was giving you Bible studies?
9: Oh, no, he was giving Bible study to my missus from there. Like I said, went on to Bible study to her first.
8: Yes.
9: And some other group was there, some other people he met as well. And a few years later, he left Port Augusta, and I think that's when Pastor Feldberg, Don Feldberg, went to Port Augusta.
8: Oh, okay.
9: Yep.
8: And so you cross paths with him?
9: Yep. That's when he...
8: And he has a special... I know Don. I actually just had saw him today at lunch. Don has had a real passion for Indigenous Australia. And so you obviously connected with him in Port Augusta?
9: Yep, that's when he comes to my place, asked me to come to the church. Been asking for about a good 3 months until he caught me, and from there starting going to the church to learn about Sabbath and what this Sabbath is all about. Then he asked me about this college over here in Perth. And I said to him, yes, I really want to go to Perth. Because from before, I heard a voice that ministering, go on ministry. So when I heard about this college over in Perth, that's when I agreed to come over, even though I didn't go to church at the time. So.
8: Wow.
9: Yeah, and I applied to what he said about this college. At the time, it was absent, so yes, I put, man, I do want to go to this college.
8: So you had a very strong sense that God was calling you to ministry.
9: Yep.
8: Years before you even end up coming to a place like Mama Rapha College. What do you feel that ministry is that God's calling you to? Like, what do you feel that looks like?
9: Yes. Now I learned all the stuff that I heard and about this ministry and this course, and from there I didn't even turn back and felt really good about it. And I think, oh, this is it. This is God has called me. This is ministry. From there, yep, that's when I want to keep coming to the college.
8: Wow. So what does Jesus mean to you? What's your faith mean to you?
9: Oh, since I heard it when I was a kid, I want to know who is Jesus. Then until I come to really know him about who he really is, and I believe in the faith that he died for us, and from there I knew this is what Jesus is all about.
8: Mm. So what would you say to a young person listening to this, listening to your story, how, you know, from an early age you felt a sense that there was a calling to ministry? If someone's listening out there across Australia and they're going, you know, I can identify with parts of Daryl's story, what advice would you give to someone?
9: Well, like, if God is calling you, don't leave it till next week or next year or 3 years' time. It's the salvation is today. You must listen to his word. If he's calling you, don't ignore him.
8: Mm. So, Daryl, in your journey of faith, have you seen times when it didn't go the way you thought it would, but looking back you can see God was leading?
9: Oh, yes. All the things that I look back, or even that I got baptized, or look at the pictures, that's me, that's not me at all. So I looked at, oh, no. What has God has done for me all those years when I came to Aventus? He looked after me, and I'm very happy today.
8: Wow. Well, Daryl, it's been absolutely a pleasure to have you here on the Australian Stories episode today, and just to hear a little bit about your story of how you sensed God calling you to ministry long before you even knew where you would end up. And it's a great, great testimony to the fact that God leads even when we can't see the final destination. Any last words or thoughts for our listeners?
9: Yeah, if God is calling you today, don't ignore. Listen to his words and follow, like my example. Follow him and he'll lead you to he wants you.
8: Well, very wise words there from Daryl, our guest on today's episode of Australian Stories. We have a giveaway for you today on this episode, Story of Hope. It is a fantastic read. It's going to give you just that, a story of Hope. To get this free book, you want to take your phone out now and text the code word STORY. That's STORY. Just text that word, nothing else, to our show number, which is 04888 808 31. 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Well, thank you very much, Daryl, for being on today's episode.
9: Thank you.
8: It was a pleasure getting to know a bit of your story, and we'll see you next time on the next episode of Australian Stories right here on Faith FM.
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11: Every person at some point asks the question, what happens when someone dies? Do they go to heaven, hell, some sort of limbo, or nowhere at all? In Acts 2:29, we read that King David is both dead and buried and in his tomb with us to this day. Later on, it says that David did not ascend into the heavens. Surely, you might say, a friend of God, a man after God's own heart would be in heaven, would he not? The Bible says that the living know they will die, but the dead know nothing. Nothing. Death is like a sleep, according to the Bible, and we literally rest in peace until Jesus comes back. That's good to know. So don't worry about where your loved one might be or not be. Trust God. They will rise again at the resurrection on the last day. God, the righteous judge, will make sure of that. I'm Pastor Daniel for Faith FM.

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1: Jesus' encounter with the man by the pool of Bethesda. Let's go to our first text there, shall we? John chapter 5, verses 1 to 3. The Bible says this. After this, there was a feast of the Jews, and Jesus went up to Jerusalem. Now there is at Jerusalem by the sheep market a pool, which is called in the Hebrew tongue Bethesda, having five porches. In these lay a great multitude of impotent folk, of blind, halt, withered, waiting for the moving of the water. So Jesus, he's now in Jerusalem and he goes by this pool and this place where it has five porches, five coverings where people are allowed to gather around and lay there and come under the tent during the heat of the day. And he walks by this place, Bethesda, called the House of Kindness. And there's gathered there all sorts of sick people. Just the sick. And then we continue. Verse 4, for an angel went down at a certain season into the pool and troubled the water. Whosoever then first, after the troubling of the water, stepped in was made whole of whatsoever disease he had. Now look, we don't know whether this was true or not, whether this was just simply tradition, but did they really get healed when they went into this water because this angel went and troubled the water there and as a result they got healed? Or was that really just tradition and no one really knows whether people got healed or not? It probably was more likely tradition, but this is what gave the people there hope. This is the reason why they were gathering around this pool. Superstition is what we would call it in our days, or just tradition.